0: shootings in the Kansas City area. ABC's Olivia Rubin.
1: The FBI offering a $25,000 reward for any information leading to the arrest of 22-year-old Oscar Sanchez Munoz. Police saying they tracked Sanchez Munoz to two homes where they thought he could be. One caught fire. At the other, spent shells visible from the ammunition police used to get inside. Several windows shattered. A search ending with no sign of the suspect. Authorities warning that the suspect is armed and dangerous, telling anyone who sees him to call 911 immediately.
0: President Trump said that the U.S. Park Police have arrested multiple people for, quote, vandalizing the Lincoln Memorial reflecting pool and pledged that work would begin immediately to repair the peeling lining. One of the men who has been seen on video being arrested said he didn't vandalize anything and, quote, said, by the time I realized what was going on, I was being put in handcuffs. Dave Packer, ABC.
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9: Productivity at a cost. I'm Gordon Deal with Nicole Murray. Thanks for spending part of your weekend with us. Here's what's coming up this hour.
10: Work used to be the one social place left in America, but employees say artificial intelligence is destroying that.
9: Got rejected by your dream college? Well, identify the alternative pathways students are using to attend those schools.
10: On the travel front, if the open seas aren't your thing, what about a cruise around the Great Lakes? Hear what it's like.
9: And how a community in North Carolina became overrun with vultures and their large amounts of waste.
11: And vultures are big birds. A scientist alerted me that they don't poop more or less than any other type of bird, except, as end quote, they're big birds, so they have poops.
9: Cameron McWhorter at the Wall Street Journal on vultures stinking up Hillsborough, North Carolina. World Cup host cities across North America have shelled out hundreds of millions of dollars for things like security, watch parties, and stadium renovations ahead of this year's tournament. But experts say they are unlikely to recoup those investments. It's a story by Liam Griffin, sports reporter at the Washington Times. Liam, what's up here?
12: It's kind of the way the math works out for the story. So to a handful of different sports economists, and they came into this process of having the World Cup hosted through a joint bid from the U.S., Canada, and Mexico, understanding going in that it's hard for anyone to actually make a financial return on their investment because you're putting in so much money to host these mega events when it comes to stadiums and security, and a lot of times there's new infrastructure needs, that what you're really getting is your name worldwide in front of billions of viewers. But for cities across the U.S. in particular, it really isn't that big of an adjustment. And so those ticket sales are not going to the cities themselves, they're not going to the U.S. coffers. And instead, the ticket revenue is going to FIFA, and the local hosts are having to rely on hotel and restaurant proceeds. But the numbers just aren't quite there yet. From when I talked to hoteliers across the country, most of their cities are experiencing either pretty steady year-over-year growth, or some places actually are seeing fewer tourists in World Cup host cities this summer because some of the other tourists that might be there are just assigned to stay home to avoid any kind of crazy fans. And so it's really looking like this World Cup for the host cities just isn't going to pan out the way they expected.
9: Jeez, it's amazing too, because as you point out, they're using existing stadiums. It's not like, South Africa a few years ago, Brazil, like they're building all these stadiums, right? I can't imagine that they made any money.
12: No, and Qatar most recently in 2022.
9: Qatar, yes.
12: Extreme example of that. The Economist, the figures that they projected for the amount of money that Qatar put in were staggering. I mean, multiple billions of dollars. And U.S., Canada, and Mexico are avoiding that level because, as you mentioned, they have the benefit of retrofitting some of the current stadiums in the U.S. They're all NFL sites to suit FIFA needs. But that's not exactly a cheap proposition either. A lot of those stadiums are turf fields, and they are not built to have any kind of grass associated with them. And so these stadium organizers and hosts have to think outside the box of, okay, where do we order grass from? How do we install it? How do we keep it going throughout this month-long tournament? You know, a lot of them need grow lights, they need new irrigation systems, and the FIFA's soccer pitches are not quite the same size as an NFL field. They're really similar, but a soccer pitch is just a little bit wider, and so in stadiums like Kansas City, they've had to go into the lower bowls of these NFL stadiums and knock out thousands of tons of concrete to kind of make way to accommodate for that wider pitch and FIFA's particular, you know, needs for its broadcast as well. So in Kansas City, it'll be a fun one to watch because the pitch will actually be slightly off-centered within the bowl of the stadium.
9: Jeez.
12: But they're not having to put in the billions of dollars that Qatar put in, but most of those cities are putting in, you know, 20 to 50. Toronto leads the way with, I think it was near $150 million. And you're just not seeing that kind of benefit in terms of any tourism boost, and the World Cup is underway.
9: We're speaking with Liam Griffin, sports reporter at the Washington Times. The story is called World Cup Host Cities in U.S. Unlikely to Recoup Nine-Figure Investments. Explain, too, the point that you made about how the calculus has changed for international fans.
12: Yeah, so it is never a cheap proposition to attend one of what the Economist will call mega events. It's usually referring to the Olympics and the World Cup as these sporting activities that kind of take over the spotlight for a month at a time. It's never going to be cheap. But when you move that to the U.S., and when FIFA has undertaken its brand new dynamic ticket pricing, we have seen the cost for a fan to attend these games, even just a single game, skyrocket. So FIFA has rolled out this process where they're releasing a chunk of tickets at a time and selling them by category. So your top, your best seats are going to be tier one all the way down to tier four. That is a brand new setup. And FIFA has realized that they can essentially become their own ticket resellers to capitalize on the demand of certain matches.
9: Thanks, Liam. Liam Griffin, sports reporter at the Washington Times. Coming up next on This Weekend, what El Nino means for our summer weather.

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0: Ready for the weekend? We're here to get it started. This Weekend with Gordon Deal.
1: Thanks for joining us. The National Weather Service says we should prepare for intense heat, drought, and some flooding since it's officially El Nino season. An explainer from Jonathan Erdman, senior meteorologist at the Weather Channel. Jonathan, first off, what is it?
2: Well, Gordon, El Nino is basically a periodic warming of the ocean water right along the equator in the Pacific Ocean. And that usually happens about every few years or so. In fact, the last time it happened was about 3 years ago. So this warming along the Pacific Ocean actually matters because it affects atmospheric weather patterns. And so that could affect everything from hurricane season to next winter's weather.
1: Jeez. All right. So since time-wise we're in it now, how could it affect hurricane season?
2: Well, yeah, that's really the first big impact we're looking at. And usually when you have a stronger El Nino, in fact, in this case, we're pretty certain it's going to be strong, possibly even a so-called super El Nino, is it can actually suppress the Atlantic hurricane season, especially in areas around the Caribbean Sea. So when we look at past strong to super El Ninos, there haven't been many hurricanes at all in the Caribbean Sea during the following hurricane season. So we expect a quieter than usual hurricane season, but as we always know, it only takes one storm to hit where you are, and you'll call it an active hurricane season. And that could certainly still be the case, even in, along parts of the U.S. coast.
1: Yeah. So El Nino is not an annual thing. It's a once in a while, when it feels like it type thing.
2: Yeah, we typically see them develop about every anywhere from 2 to 7 years. And I said the last one we had was in 2023 into 2024. And you know, there's its cousin called La Nina, which is the opposite of El Nino. So El Nino is warmer than average water in the equatorial Pacific. La Nina is cooler than average water in the equatorial Pacific. And they'll tend to kind of bounce back and forth between each other.
1: So I think I saw something which referenced an El Nino. Was it 2015 where we encountered the blob?
2: Yeah, 2015 was the last really strong El Nino that we had, and it was an interesting impact on the hurricane season, because if we look at the tracks from that 2015 season, there weren't many hurricanes at all, and what hurricanes actually did occur were kind of stayed out in the Atlantic Ocean, kind of east of the Windward Islands, east of Puerto Rico, or kind of stayed around, say, nearer east of the Bahamas. So, yeah, there was a kind of a blob of warm water in the ocean, but at the same time, its effect on the Atlantic hurricane season was that it kind of

0: squashed it and kept the hurricanes away from the U.S. and, frankly, the Caribbean Sea as well.
1: Wow. We're speaking with Jonathan Urban, senior meteorologist at the Weather Channel. We're talking about the arrival of El Nino. Do we prefer one or the other, El Nino versus La Nina, in terms of the warm water versus the cool?
0: Well, it just depends. They can all have different impacts. And usually it's with the stronger El Ninos and stronger La Ninas that we see the more significant impact. So I mentioned the impact of the stronger El Nino on hurricane season. If you want fewer hurricanes, you tend to root for stronger El Ninos, at least in the Atlantic Basin. Now, that's the opposite in the Pacific Ocean. In the Pacific Ocean, hurricane seasons can be much more active with stronger El Ninos, and that could affect places like, say, western Mexico, Los Cabos along the Baja Peninsula of Mexico, and sometimes even Hawaii. So while we're not expecting a busy hurricane season this year in the Atlantic Basin, it's a much different story in the Pacific side because of the strong El Nino.
1: Wow. And then what happens, potentially, from November to January?
0: Yeah, that's a tricky one here. So when we get to the winter season, one of the signals that we see persist in stronger El Nino winters is a wetter than average winter along the southern U.S. So from the desert southwest, even parts of southern California, through the southeast U.S. And what makes that interesting, Gordon, is what if there's cold enough air in place when you're having a wetter than average winter? Well, you could have more snow and ice potentially in parts of the south in a stronger El Nino winter. So that's something we'll have to keep a watch on.
1: Thanks, Jonathan. Jonathan Erdman, senior meteorologist at the Weather Channel. Coming up next on This Weekend, the backdoor strategy for attending your dream school, even if you get rejected.

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0: Glad you're with us. What are students supposed to do if they do not get into a school that was on their list? There's an alternative pathway being utilized. Here's this weekend's Nicole Murray.
1: Students are using a backdoor to attend their dream schools. Here to discuss, Wall Street Journal reporter Roshan Fernandez. So tell me a bit about this alternative backdoor students are utilizing.
2: Yeah, for sure. I mean, it's been a thing for a long time, but I think we're kind of seeing this pick up some traction. We're seeing more and more kids become interested in this, particularly with big public flagship schools. And that's just because, you know, the admissions process has gotten so much more competitive. It's so much more difficult to get into, you know, University of Texas at Austin or University of Florida or some big schools like this, which students might be interested in. So a number of these schools have, you've always been able to kind of transfer from a community college, if you will, do 2 years and then transfer your way in. But a number of schools also offer some of these, what I'll call alternative pathway options or backdoor options or, you know, however you want to reference it, which allow you to kind of get the social experience that you would get at a public institution for all 4 years, even though you might not be traditionally enrolled in the same way. For example, the University of Florida offers this program called PACE, which stands for Pathway to Campus Enrollment. And essentially, they'll let students do University of Florida online school for the first couple of semesters. And once they meet a certain threshold, then they can transfer and become full-time in-person students. But they also offer this thing, which, you know, while you're an online student, you can still live in Gainesville, Florida. You just can't live in a dorm on campus. So, you can live in a private apartment near campus. You can pay for a sort of optional fee package that'll allow you to do all the things that, you know, regular students do, like go to the gym and use the dining hall and go to football games and sit in the student section, like things like that. You can kind of create the same experience in a kind of separate pipeline, if you will.
1: Are there any parts of the college life that these students who are utilizing this altered pathway that they're typically missing out on?
2: Yeah, I mean, I think the biggest one that we've seen is living in dorms. I think that there are some schools that offer like the opportunity to live in on-campus housing, like the University of Illinois program, which is a partnership with a local community college called Parkland. They allow students to live in the University of Illinois Urbana-Champaign dorms. But for the most part, you know, you need to live in private housing. And so I guess in that sense, you would miss out on that. But for the most part, no. You know, I mean, I think like on paper, I guess you're technically part of a separate program. You might not be a traditionally enrolled student, or you might be taking, you know, more than half of your classes at online, or you might be taking more than half of your classes at a local community college or something of that nature. So that might not be the exact same academic experience that a traditionally admitted student would get. But besides that, you know, I think it's largely the same. And I think that's why so many people are interested in this.
1: Are these students who are taking these backdoor plans, are they involved in the colleges socially at all?
2: Yeah, definitely. I mean, I had referenced, you know, students attending football games, but I think that another big thing which I've heard about is not at every school, but at certain schools, there's the opportunity to join Greek life, even if you're part of one of these alternative programs. And a lot of the kind of rules and determinations for those are left up to, the national sorority and fraternity organizations. So the school doesn't quite have any say, but according to the school's rules, you know, you're eligible to be part of that if you would like to. And so I think that, you know, you see students they live near campus anyway, or maybe they live on campus, you know, they're making friends with regular students, they're going to football games, they're participating in all of the kind of same traditions that a typical college student would. So like, just for instance, I talked to a couple kids at Texas A&M who are part of this program, which is a dual enrollment partnership with a local community college called Blinn College. And all of the kids there said that, you know, we kind of think of our social life as revolving around A&M and A&M people. So they technically take most of their classes at Blinn, but, you know, they're going to football games. Like one kid I talked to was doing their, he said he had done their game day tradition, which is called Midnight Yell. and he was part of a bunch of clubs on campus at A&M. So you can really kind of create this same social experience outside of the academic side, of course, which is very similar to somebody who would be, traditionally accepted.
0: That's this weekend's Nicole Murray with Wall Street Journal reporter Roshan Fernandez. Coming up next on This Weekend, the antisocial office.
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1: Thanks for spending part of your weekend with us. Gordon Deal with Nicole Murray. Coming up this half hour, AI destroying the social scene at work. Also, sailing the Great Lakes and fighting the vultures in North Carolina. We'll have that story in about 15 minutes. Well, work was the one social place left in America. Then came AI, creating unintentional isolation for employees. Here's Aki Ito, chief correspondent at Business Insider. Aki, what did you look at?
2: Yeah, so this story initially started with me hearing about a study that Cisco did of its own employees. And the company found that its heaviest AI users inside the company also scored the lowest in team trust. So there was something about like using AI a lot that was driving them away from their colleagues. And I heard that and I was like, oh, that's kind of interesting. And I started thinking about how that might be true in my own life. As I use AI more and more in my job, I found that I was replacing some interactions that I used to have with my editor with AI. And how, you know, that was a very tempting proposition because in a lot of ways, like working with AI is easier. It's it doesn't require the risk of interpersonal conflict, for example. But I found that it was probably like eroding my relationship to my editor. And from there, I started talking to all these other people across the corporate world who were heavy AI users too, and finding that they were, facing similar results.
1: Boy, what are the risks here of this unintentional isolation, as you said in your story?
2: I think there are two kinds of risk here. The first kind is probably the most obvious one, which is that social interaction in the workplace is more than anything else, the thing that makes work, enjoyable and meaningful to us, especially in our age today, where we're not really getting together with groups of people in the way that, you know, our parents and our grandparents used to. We don't really go to church anymore. We don't have bowling leagues. We don't go to Rotary clubs, that kind of thing. Work is one of the few places that brings us together with people. And so if work is no longer bringing us together with our colleagues, that makes a big difference in, you know, the quality of our lives. The second risk is a little bit more organizational, but a lot of work still requires quite a bit of coordination and collaboration. Even if AI is taking these tasks away, you know, anytime a group of people are coming together inside a company, you need to like do a lot of like coordinating of that work. And, you know, eventually like people are going to have to come together and make difficult decisions around what to prioritize. Mm. If you don't have these like day-to-day interactions that are smaller, where people get to know each other and people get to trust each other, then, you know, eventually like when people have to make these like big and difficult decisions, they're not able to do that anymore.
1: Thanks, Aki. Aki Ito, chief correspondent at Business Insider. Coming up next on This Weekend, a cruise on the Great Lakes.

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0: Thanks for spending time with us. If you're like most people, when you think of going on a cruise, you think sailing the ocean. If you travel a lot, maybe you think European river cruise. But what about sailing the Great Lakes? Nathan Diller at USA Today just did it for 9 nights. Nathan, your experience.
1: So I actually just sailed the Great Lakes with Victory Cruise Lines a few weeks ago, and I was really struck by how it felt a bit like a mix between river and ocean cruising. I've sailed both of those types of ships as well, and you do sort of feel like you're on the ocean in some ways because the lakes are so big, but once you're docked in the cities where we stopped, we were really close to downtown, so much like a river ship, you're able to get on and off really easily, walk to many of the destinations. And I wrote about this in the story, but one night I decided that I wanted to see a little bit more of Milwaukee than I had earlier in the day. And so I was able to duck out for a quick dinner before our departure, which was later in the evening than a typical ocean cruise would be, and walk, you know, about 20 minutes and come right back. So it's a really nice mix between the two types of cruising.
0: I presume a ship there on the Great Lakes is way smaller than an ocean cruise line, a cruise ship.
1: Yeah. Typically, according to an expert I spoke to, they're going to hold a couple hundred people in general. There is a lot of variety around the types of ships and the types of experience you can have. There are different operators like Viking or American Cruise Lines also offering sailings on the Great Lakes. So you might find that the experience is a bit different depending on the line and the ship that you're sailing with. But generally, they are going to be on the smaller side as compared with like an ocean vessel.
0: All right. So tell it what it was like, because you were on all five Great Lakes, I presume.
1: We were on this itinerary. They range in length, so some of them are around like a week long. Some of them can be up to 15 days long. Mine was 9 nights, so it was a good opportunity to see a lot of the region. We stopped in some big cities like Milwaukee and Detroit, ended in Toronto, but we also stopped in some smaller destinations. Got access to Mackinac Island, Port Colborne in Canada gave us access to Niagara Falls, which is just a short bus ride away. So it was really a good mix of different types of destinations. The experience is definitely a little bit simpler than what you would find on an ocean ship if you're used to having a ton of activities, maybe if you've been on a mega ship with roller coasters and water slides and those types of things. This was definitely pared down. There were a couple onboard restaurants, and you know, some nightly entertainment, things like that, but the focus is really on the destinations and the places that you're visiting.
0: Yeah, we're speaking with Nathan Diller, travel reporter about at USA Today. He's written about his cruise on the Great Lakes. So you've done them all now: rivers, oceans, Great Lakes. What do you prefer?
1: Gosh, that's a good question. I mean, they're so different. I think ocean is still my favorite, probably because it's just so much variety. There's so many different types of ocean cruising. Expedition cruising in particular is one I really enjoy. It's very adventure focused. You're on and off the ship constantly, but in, you know, Zodiac boats, and you can go hiking and kayaking and really get up close to nature. So those types of trips are very fun for me. But I think, you know, that's the nice thing about cruising in general, is that there is a type of trip for everyone. And even among river cruising, you could cruise the Mississippi, which is a very different experience from a European river cruise, especially for a U.S. traveler who doesn't have to fly necessarily to get to the Mississippi if they're close by. So so something for everyone, hopefully, if they're open to it.
0: Do you find a big difference with excursions?
1: You know, on the Great Lakes, it is more similar to maybe a river cruise, in the sense that they bundled at least one excursion in every port, so you would have your included option, and then you could upgrade to premium excursions for an added cost. And so you were definitely going to have something to do in the port if you would like. Sometimes you might be able to do one excursion in the morning and then come back for lunch and then go back out for another excursion in the afternoon. And river cruises tend to be structured in a similar way. Ocean cruises do tend to charge, for the most part, for all those excursions, with the exception of luxury cruises. It does vary. So when you get into the luxury side, more is bundled with your fare. But generally, these were structured a little bit more like a river cruise, and very small. I had one excursion where it was just me and one other passenger that signed up. So we had a really intimate, almost private tour of an art school in Michigan, just outside Detroit.
0: Thanks, Nathan. Nathan Diller, travel reporter at USA Today. Coming up next on This Weekend, the North Carolina town fighting over vultures.

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1: 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As in, I totes love going to the mall with Becca. 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

0: Ready for the weekend? We're here to get it started. This Weekend with Gordon Deal.
1: Glad you could spend some time with us. These days, you have to watch where you step in parts of the picturesque hamlet of Hillsborough, North Carolina, just outside Durham. Those white splashes on the sidewalk are not fresh paint. They're vulture poop, and lots of it. Wall Street Journal reporter Cameron McWhirter paid a visit. Cam, what did you see?
2: Well, there's been an invasion of vultures coming into the town, and there is one particular couple that has been that is accused of feeding them deli meat and pieces of pork, and so that has attracted them to a particular street. And after a lot of disputes with the local town, the town is suing the couple in civil court to try to get them to stop feeding the vultures. And vultures are big birds. A scientist alerted me that they don't poop more or less than any other type of bird, except, as end quote, they're big birds, so they have big poops.
1: How did we get here, Cam?
2: Well, part of the reason is us. Vultures are expanding across the United States. And this is particularly black vultures, which are very large animals that hunt and eat mostly dead animals or garbage. But we are, as we expand in North Carolina and elsewhere, we are building more roads. We're having more traffic. We're killing more animals on the road. We're also going out to eat, and so there's dumpsters behind the restaurants. So we're the reason that there's a lot more vultures, and if you find vultures sort of off-putting, get used to it because they're here.
1: We're speaking with Cameron McWhirter, reporter at the Wall Street Journal. The story is called Vultures Are Stinking Up This North Carolina Town. Locals want justice. And they're not easy to get rid of, right? They don't take hints.
2: I think I'm a fairly steeled, seasoned reporter. And I walked up to the house where this lawsuit, the center of this civil suit, and I must have upset about 60 of them, and they took off into the sky, and it scared the hell out of me. And then a couple stayed on the ground just staring at me. So it was, they're unnerving creatures. They do serve an important ecological purpose for us. You know, they're eating that stuff nobody else wants to eat, but they are creepy. They're creepy.
1: And so what's the status with this family that the town's trying to get to stop feeding the birds? I think they said in your story they have stopped some time ago, but there's still a problem.
2: Yeah, I mean, I was there just a week or so ago, and they were there. But the couple says that they stopped feeding them. Others are disputing that, but that is the only really way. These animals are federally protected. You can't shoot them out of the sky. That's against the law. So there's nothing really to do except stop feeding them. There are people have tried all kinds of things in different parts of the country to drive them away. And you can, if you spend a lot of time shooting lasers into their eyes or other ways to irritate them, they might move on. But if you have dead stuff around and garbage, they're your fan. And if you're feeding them pork roast or deli meat, they're really happy. So we're going to see what happens. The civil suit is still pending, and the couple says that they've stopped feeding and that this is a non-issue. The town says otherwise.
1: Thanks, Cam. Cameron McWhirter, reporter at the Wall Street Journal. Coming up next on This Weekend, how far a dad went to retrieve his daughter's cell phone.
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1: Thanks for spending time with us. One daughter is showing the lengths her dad will go to for her. While on tour with the Dolly Parton Symphony Show in Kansas City, singer Julie Williams realized her phone had been stolen from her during a workout class. She immediately, of course, called her dad, Michael, who happened to be in town visiting her. As it turned out, Michael was already one step ahead. Because he works in IT, the 63-year-old had taken steps to secure his daughter's phone, making it difficult for anyone to actually access it. According to at least one news outlet, the person who stole the device eventually abandoned it in a sewer. When the father-daughter duo tracked the phone using Find My Phone, they discovered its unusual location and contacted Kansas City Public Works for help. People.com says after workers opened access to the sewer, Michael climbed down to retrieve the device himself. Julie later shared the story on social media, where it has since gone viral on Instagram. That'll do it for this hour. For Nicole Murray, I'm Gordon Deal. 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
2: Productivity at a cost. I'm Gordon Deal with Nicole Murray. Thanks for spending part of your weekend with us. Here's what's coming up this hour.
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2: Alternative pathways students are using to attend those schools.
3: On the travel front, if the open seas aren't your thing, what about a cruise around the Great Lakes? Hear what it's like.
2: And how a community in North Carolina became overrun with vultures and their large amounts of waste.
4: And vultures are big birds. A scientist alerted me that they don't poop more or less than any other type of bird, except, as end quote, they're big birds, so they have poops.
2: Cameron McWhorter at the Wall Street Journal on vultures stinking up Hillsborough, North Carolina. World Cup host cities across North America have shelled out hundreds of millions of dollars for things like security, watch parties, and stadium renovations ahead of this year's tournament.
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2: Story by Liam Griffin, sports reporter at the Washington Times. Liam, what's up here?
5: It's kind of the way the math works out for the story. It's such a handful of different sports economists, and they came into this process of having the World Cup hosted through a joint bid with the U.S., Canada, and Mexico, understanding going in that it's hard for anyone to actually make a financial return on their investment because you're bringing so much money.
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5: Infrastructure needs, that what you're really getting is your name worldwide in front of billions of viewers. But for cities across the U.S. in particular, it really isn't that big of an adjustment. And so those ticket sales are not going to the cities themselves, they're not going to the U.S. offers. And instead, ticket revenue is going to FIFA, and the local hosts are having to rely on hotel and restaurant purchases. But the numbers aren't quite there yet. From when I talked to hoteliers across the country, most of their cities are experiencing either pretty steady year-over-year growth, or some places actually are seeing fewer tourists in World Cup host cities this summer because some of the other tourists that might be there are just deciding to stay home to avoid any kind of crazy demand.
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2: It's amazing, too, because as you point out, they're using existing stadiums. It's not like, what was it, I don't know, it was South Africa a few years ago, Brazil, like they're building all these stadiums, right? I can't imagine that they made any money.
5: No, and Qatar most recently in 2020.
2: Qatar, yes.
5: Extreme example of that. The economists, the figures that they projected for, the amount of money that Qatar put in were staggering.
0: We are Wisconsin's radio station, News Radio WTMJ, Milwaukee.
5: That level, because as you mentioned, they have the benefit of retrofitting some of the current stadiums in the U.S. They're all NFL sites to suit FIFA needs. But that's not exactly a cheap proposition either. A lot of those stadiums are turf fields, and they are not built to have any kind of grass associated with them. And so these stadium organizers and hosts have to think outside the box.
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5: You know, a lot of them road lights and irrigation system, and the FIFA's soccer pitches are not quite the same size as an NFL field. They're really similar, but a soccer pitch is a little bit wider, and so in stadiums like Kansas City, they've had to go into the lower bowls of these NFL stadiums and knock out thousands of tons of concrete to kind of make way to accommodate for that wider pitch and FIFA's particular, you know, needs for its broadcast as well. So in Kansas City, it'll be a fun one to watch because the pitch will actually be slightly top-centered within the bowl of the stadium.
2: Jeez.
5: But they're not having to put in the billions of dollars that Qatar put in, but most of those cities are putting in, you know, 20 to 50. Toronto leads the way with, I think, with near 150 million.
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5: The the World Cup is underway.
2: I'm speaking with Liam Griffin, sports reporter at the Washington Times. The story is called World Cup Host Cities in U.S. Unlikely to Recoup Nine-Figure Investments. Explain, too, the point that you made about how the calculus has changed for international fans.
5: Yeah, so it is never a cheap proposition to attend one of...
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5: Sporting activities that kind of take over the spotlight for a month at a time, it's never going to be cheap. But when you move that to the U.S., and when FIFA has undertaken its brand new dynamic ticket pricing, we have seen the cost for a fan to attend to these games, even just a single game, skyrocket. So FIFA has rolled out this process where they're releasing a chunk of tickets at a time and selling them by category. So your top, your best seats are going to be tier one all the way down to tier four. That is a brand new setup. And FIFA has realized that they can essentially become their own ticket resellers to capitalize on the demand in certain matches.
2: Thanks, Liam. Liam Griffin, sports reporter at the Washington.
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0: Ready for the weekend? We're here to get it started. This weekend with Gordon Deal.
1: Thanks for joining us. The National Weather Service says we should prepare for intense heat, drought, and some flooding since it's officially El Nino season. An explainer from Jonathan Erdman, senior meteorologist at the Weather Channel. Jonathan, first off, what is it?
2: Well, Gordon, El Nino is basically a periodic warming of the ocean water right along the equator in the Pacific Ocean. And that usually happens about every few years or so. In fact, the last time it happened was about 3 years ago. So this warming along the Pacific Ocean actually matters because it affects atmospheric weather patterns. And so that could affect everything from hurricane season to next winter's weather.
1: Jeez. All right. So since time-wise we're in it now, how could it affect hurricane season?
2: Well, yeah, that's really the first big impact we're looking at. And usually when you have a stronger El Nino, in fact, in this case, we're pretty certain it's going to be strong, possibly even a so-called super El Nino, is it can actually suppress the Atlantic hurricane season, especially in areas around the Caribbean Sea. So when we look at past strong to super El Ninos, there haven't been many hurricanes at all in the Caribbean Sea during the following hurricane season. So we expect a quieter than usual hurricane season, but as we always know, it only takes one storm to hit where you are, and you'll call it an active hurricane season. That could certainly still be the case, even in, along parts of the U.S. coast.
1: Yeah. So El Nino is not an annual thing. It's a once in a while, when it feels like it type thing.
2: Yeah, we typically see them develop about every anywhere from 2 to 7 years. And I said the last one we had was in 2023 into 2024. And you know, there's its cousin called La Nina, which is the opposite of El Nino. So El Nino is warmer than average water in the equatorial Pacific. La Nina is cooler than average water in the equatorial Pacific. And they'll tend to kind of bounce back and forth between each other.
1: Mm. So I think I saw something which referenced an El Nino. Was it 2015 where we encountered the blob?
2: Yeah, 2015 was the last really strong El Nino that we had, and it was an interesting impact on the hurricane season because we look at the tracks from that 2015 season. There weren't many hurricanes at all, and what hurricanes actually did occur were kind of stayed out in the Atlantic Ocean, kind of east of the Windward Islands, east of Puerto Rico. Or kind of stayed around, say, near or east of the Bahamas. So, yeah, there was a kind of a blob of warm water in the ocean, but at the same time, its effect on the Atlantic hurricane season was that it kind of squashed it and kept the hurricanes away from the U.S. and, frankly, the Caribbean Sea as well.
1: Wow. We're speaking with Jonathan Erdman, senior meteorologist at the Weather Channel. We're talking about the arrival of El Nino. So do we prefer one or the other, El Nino versus La Nina, in terms of the warm water versus the cool?
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1: And what makes that interesting, Gordon, is what if there's cold enough air in place when you're having a wetter than average winter? Well, you could have more snow and ice potentially in parts of the south in a stronger El Nino winter. So that's something we'll have to keep a watch on.
2: Thanks, Jonathan. Jonathan Erdman, senior meteorologist at the Weather Channel. 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
12: Big schools like this, which students might be interested in. So a number of these schools have, you've always been able to kind of transfer from a community college, if you will, do 2 years and then transfer your way in. But a number of schools also offer some of these, what I'll call alternative pathway options or backdoor options or, you know, however you want to reference it, which allow you to kind of get the social experience that you would get at a public institution for all 4 years, even though you might not be traditionally enrolled in the same way. For example, the University of Florida offers this program called PACE, which stands for Pathway to Campus Enrollment. And essentially, they'll let students do University of Florida online school for the first couple of semesters. And once they meet a certain threshold, then they can transfer and become full-time in-person students. But they also offer this thing, which, while you're an online student, you can still live in Gainesville, Florida. You just can't live in a dorm on campus. So, you can live in a private apartment near campus. You can pay for a sort of optional fee package that'll allow you to do all the things that, regular students do, like go to the gym and use the dining hall and go to football games and sit in the student section, like things like that. You can kind of create the same experience in a kind of separate pipeline, if you will.
11: Are there any parts of the college life that these students who are utilizing this altered pathway that they're typically missing out on?
12: Yeah, I mean, I think the biggest one that we've seen is living in dorms. I think that there are some schools that offer like the opportunity to live in on-campus housing, like the University of Illinois program, which is a partnership with a local community college called Parkland. They allow students to live in the University of Illinois Urbana-Champaign dorms. But for the most part, you need to live in private housing. And so I guess in that sense, you would miss out on that. But for the most part, no. I mean, I think like on paper, I guess you're technically part of a separate program. You might not be a traditionally enrolled student, or you might be taking, more than half of your classes at an on like online, or you might be taking more than half of your classes at community at a local community college or something of that nature. So that might not be the exact same academic experience that a traditionally admitted student would get. But besides that, I think it's largely the same, and I think that's why so many people are interested in this.
11: Are these students who are taking these backdoor plans, are they involved in the colleges socially at all?
12: Yeah, definitely. I mean, I had referenced, students attending football games, but I think that another big thing which I've heard about is not at every school, but at certain schools, there's the opportunity to join Greek life, even if you're part of one of these alternative programs. And a lot of the kind of rules and determinations for those are left up to, the national sorority and fraternity organizations. So the school doesn't quite have any say, but according to the school's rules, you're eligible to be part of that if you would like to. And so I think that, you see students kind of they live near campus anyway, or maybe they live on campus. They're making friends with regular students. They're going to football games. They're participating in all of the kind of same traditions that a typical college student would. So, like, just for instance, I talked to a couple kids at Texas A&M who are part of this program, which is a dual enrollment partnership with a local community college called Blinn College. And all of the kids there said that, we kind of think of our social life as revolving around A&M and A&M people. So they technically take most of their classes at Blinn, but they're going to football games. Like one kid I talked to was doing their he said he had done their game day tradition, which is called Midnight Yell. And he was part of a bunch of clubs on campus at A&M. So you can really kind of create this same social experience outside of the academic side, of course, which is very similar to somebody who would be, traditionally accepted.
13: That's this weekend's Nicole Murray with Wall Street Journal reporter Roshan Fernandez. Coming up next on This Weekend, the antisocial office.
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13: Thanks for spending part of your weekend with us. Gordon Deal with Nicole Murray. Coming up this half hour, AI destroying the social scene at work. Also, sailing the Great Lakes and fighting the vultures in North Carolina. We'll have that story in about 15 minutes. Well, work was the one social place left in America. Then came AI, creating unintentional isolation for employees. Here's Aki Ito, chief correspondent at Business Insider. Aki, what did you look at?
21: Yeah, so this story initially started with me hearing about a study that Cisco did of its own employees. And the company found that its heaviest AI users inside the company also scored the lowest in team trust. So there was something about like using AI a lot that was driving them away from their colleagues. And I heard that and I was like, oh, that's kind of interesting. And I started thinking about how that might be true in my own life. As I use AI more and more in my job, I found that I was replacing some interactions that I used to have with my editor with AI. And how, you know, that was a very tempting proposition because in a lot of ways, like working with AI is easier. It doesn't require the risk of you know, interpersonal conflict, for example. I found that it was probably like eroding my relationship to my editor. And from there, I started talking to all these other people across the corporate world who were heavy AI users too, and finding that they were, you know, facing similar results.
13: Boy, what are the risks here of this unintentional isolation, as you said in your story?
21: I think there are two kinds of risk here. The first kind is probably the most obvious one, which is that social interaction in the workplace is more than anything else, the thing that makes work, you know, enjoyable and meaningful to us, especially in our age today, where we're not really getting together with groups of people in the way that, you know, our parents and our grandparents used to. We don't really go to church anymore. We don't have bowling leagues. We don't go to Rotary clubs, that kind of thing. Work is one of the few places that brings us together with people. And so if work is no longer bringing us together with our colleagues, that makes a big difference in, you know, the quality of our lives. The second risk is a little bit more organizational, but a lot of work still requires quite a bit of coordination and collaboration. Even if AI is taking these tasks away, you know, anytime a group of people are coming together inside a company, you need to like do a lot of like coordinating of that work. And, you know, eventually like people are going to have to come together and make difficult decisions around what to prioritize. If you don't have these like day-to-day interactions that are smaller, where people get to know each other and people get to trust each other, then, you know, eventually like when people have to make these like big and difficult decisions, they're not able to do that anymore.
13: Thanks, Aki. Aki Ito, chief correspondent at Business Insider. Coming up next on This Weekend, a cruise on the Great Lakes.

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10: We're on all five Great Lakes, I presume?
11: We were on this itinerary. They range in length, so some of them are around like a week long. Some of them can be up to 15 days long. Mine was 9 nights, so it was a good opportunity to see a lot of the region. We stopped in some big cities like Milwaukee and Detroit, ended in Toronto, but we also stopped in some smaller destinations. Got access to Mackinac Island, Port Colborne in Canada gave us access to Niagara Falls, which is just a short bus ride away. So it was really a good mix of different types of destinations. The experience is definitely a little bit simpler than what you would find on an ocean ship if you're used to having a ton of activities. Maybe if you've been on a mega ship with roller coasters and water slides and those types of things, this was definitely pared down. There were a couple onboard restaurants. And you know, some nightly entertainment, things like that. But the focus is really on the destinations and the places that you're visiting.
10: Yeah, we're speaking with Nathan Diller, travel reporter about at USA Today. He's written about his cruise on the Great Lakes. All right, so you've done them all now: rivers, oceans, Great Lakes. What do you prefer?
11: Gosh, that's a good question. I mean, they're so different. I think ocean is still my favorite, probably because it's just so much variety. There's so many different types of ocean cruising. Expedition cruising in particular is one I really enjoy. It's very adventure focused. You're on and off the ship constantly, but in, you know, Zodiac boats, and you can go hiking and kayaking and really get up close to nature. So those types of trips are very fun for me. But I think, you know, that's the nice thing about cruising in general, is that there is a type of trip for everyone. And even among river cruising, you could cruise the Mississippi, which is a very different experience from a European river cruise, especially for a U.S. traveler who doesn't have to fly necessarily to get to the Mississippi if they're close by. So so something for everyone, hopefully, if they're open to it.
10: Do you find a big difference with excursions?
11: You know, on the Great Lakes, it is more similar to maybe a river cruise, in the sense that they bundled at least one excursion in every port. So you would have your included option, and then you could upgrade to premium excursions for an added cost. And so you were definitely going to have something to do in the port if you would like. Sometimes you might be able to do one excursion in the morning and then come back for lunch and then go back out for another excursion in the afternoon. And river cruises tend to be structured in a similar way. Ocean cruises do tend to charge, for the most part, for all those excursions, with the exception of luxury cruises. It does vary. So when you get into the luxury side, more is bundled with your fare. But generally, these were structured a little bit more like a river cruise, and very small. I had one excursion where it was just me and one other passenger that signed up. So we had a really intimate, almost private tour of an art school in Michigan, just outside Detroit.
10: Thanks, Nathan. Nathan Diller, travel reporter at USA Today. Coming up next on This Weekend, the North Carolina town fighting over vultures.

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1: 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As in, I totes love going to the mall with Becca. 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Jelly is a shorter, better way to say jealous, as in, Chloe, I am like so jelly of your unicorn phone case.
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0: Hezbollah positions in response to incoming fire. Hezbollah accusing Israel of striking first.
1: Meanwhile, Iran says it's sending a delegation to Switzerland for talks with the U.S. President Trump's special envoy Steve Witkoff, Jared Kushner, also in Switzerland for the talks, which are facing challenges here at home.
2: Even some Republican members of Congress are openly criticizing this deal, saying it's a win for Iran, because even though Iran has made no new nuclear commitments, even though these talks are now stalled, the country is already getting the economic benefits. For the first time in decades, Iran can now freely sell its oil on the global market.
1: ABC Selena Wang in Washington. A single-engine plane crashed into a cow pasture in Middlefield, Ohio, about 40 miles east of Cleveland this afternoon, killing all three aboard, say authorities. The FAA is on the scene. The NTSB expected to be arriving tomorrow. A woman in Northern California says she's lucky to be alive after being swept into the ocean by a sneaker wave this week during dangerous surf conditions. Bay Katote says that she was fishing along the beach south of Pacifica Pier when the unexpected wave struck.
3: And it just swallowed me. It took me off of my ankles when I hit my head, and she just took me out. And I was like, that's it.
1: Well, it wasn't it, fortunately. At least two others, though. Similar rescues have been reported in recent days. 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
1: Investigation underway north of London after two trains collided, killing a train driver and injuring dozens of others. ABC News foreign correspondent Marcus Moore has more from London.
6: One passenger describing the chaos and telling UK media he thought a terrorist attack happened. Others said it was sudden, there was no warning and no braking before the crash. And we saw a massive emergency response unfolding with ambulances and helicopters used to take survivors to area hospitals.
1: The World Cup is expected to deliver $17 billion in additional gross domestic product for the United States, that according to organizers. Near FIFA's Fan Festival in the host city of Atlanta, Waffle House regional manager Eric Williams welcomed World Cup fans.
7: It's been amazing to see the crowds that have been coming by for the World Cup itself. Just an amazing amount of diversity. And, you know, this store's typically busy because of all the events by Centennial Olympic Park, but this is like a constant business. It's been almost all day, every day. It feels like we've just had constant foot traffic.
1: And the Lincoln Memorial reflecting pool saga continues. In a social media post tonight, President Trump, without evidence, blaming vandals for the green algae and the peeling liner paint in the newly renovated pool, and said will now have to be partially drained to repair it. And Trump said several people were arrested for alleged vandalism. One of them in a social media post saying he was just grabbing some of the blue paint that peeled off. And then they put handcuffs on him. Dave Packer, ABC News.
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1: Dan Mason waiting in the wings. He ran CBS News for the better part of almost 20 years. Sat at the helm while a number of major decisions were made that affected radio and changed the scope of radio in many different ways. He's written a book and was very open in this book, very honest, very open, very candid in the things he made mistakes on, the things he did right, the things he had to do that he wasn't happy about. So we'll get into that with Dan Mason coming up here in just a couple minutes. But the big news, and we can talk more about this in hour number three, and that is President Trump and this deal with Iran is now official. And the criticism is flying. Ted Cruz, senator from Texas, said Donald Trump is getting bad advice. Bill Cassidy, Republican from Louisiana, says it's the worst foreign policy blunder in decades. He went on to say that Ronald Reagan is rolling over in his grave. Now, if Bill Cassidy, his name sounds familiar, he was the one who lost in Louisiana. President Trump supported his primary opponent, and Bill Cassidy ended up losing that. And so he's a lame duck, if you will, senator, but still nonetheless a Republican senator, calling it the worst foreign policy blunder in decades. He said before the war, the strait was open. Iran was being crushed by sanctions and 13 service members were still alive. Now, 13 Americans are dead. Families have paid billions at the pump. Sanctions will be lifting and the bombing stopped. This is the worst foreign policy blunder in decades. So that is quite interesting and quite forceful. Interesting about all of this is if you were to go back and listen to the criticism of the Obama deal, the JCPOA, where President Obama lifted sanctions, right? There were frozen Iranian assets in the banks all around the world. Those assets were held by the foreign banks. The sanctions were lifted, and they gave $50 billion back to Iran. It was their own money. Now they're calling for a $300 billion fund to send to Iran from the Gulf states. But what did they do with the $50 billion? They funded terrorism in the region and around the world, and part of it led to the financing of the October 7th attacks that resulted in the Gaza war. That's the argument people are making. We'll come back and talk about it in the next hour with open phones, your phone calls and text messages. I can't wait to hear what everyone thinks about this big news of the day. Stay right there. Dan Mason is going to join us, former CBS, head of CBS Radio, in a candid interview. Come right back. America at Night, back in a moment.
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1: I knew ever since I was 12 years old what I wanted to do. And God, how many of us can be that lucky that they know what they want to do at that age? And I just pestered radio stations all my life. So even at a young age, I was calling in, like telling the program director to take the overnight guy and make him the morning guy, take the afternoon guy and move him to middays. I mean, I listened 24 hours a day practically. And I took all these notes and I sent them to Johnny Randolph, who was then the program director at WAKY, about moving his air staff around and who was good, who was terrible. And I can't just imagine what those guys must have been thinking, because Randolph, Johnny told me that he put those notes that I sent him, or letters, on a bulletin board. And I don't know if I believe that, because those guys would have just ripped them down and thrown them in a garbage can.
2: So even at an early age, you thought you were better than the on-air talent?
1: I did. I did.
2: Now, you ended up, you started on air as what, as a DJ?
1: I did, yeah. I worked in the Louisville market. I did overnights at WKLO in Louisville, yeah.
2: And so at some point, it's so interesting because radio, everyone starts off on the air. Some people go the on-air route. Some people go the management route. When did you realize management was your future?
1: When I got tired of watching the salespeople drive around in BMWs, yeah. And I was driving in this 1967 Chevrolet.
2: Yeah, yeah. Dan Mason, our guest. You then, a meteoric rise, right? I mean, that one to another. How did you, and what was your big break to get to CBS?
1: You know, this took a while. I mean, it wasn't one of these flash in a pan things that people get lucky. I mean, it was a long, long road. And this particular book is 50 years and 196 pages. So it wasn't like an overnight thing. But I guess if I had to pinpoint one place, it would be going to Group W Radio, Westinghouse. And Westinghouse, I went there as president of the company. And we merged with, or we bought CBS. Westinghouse bought CBS in about 1995. So the president of CBS Radio was Nancy Widman. And Nancy was getting ready to retire, and I took Nancy's place and went from there.
2: Yeah. Well, the book is Fearless. Why now? Why'd you write the book? What do you want us to know?
1: Why did I write the book? Because I wanted an account, written account of my life. And if you back up and think about that, you know, I thought about my parents and how much would have been so valuable to me to have a written account of my dad's life or my mom, or a written account of my grandparents, just to see where I came from and how do I think. I mean, how am I like them? How am I different? What struggles did they go through? I mean, I've been a wealth of information. So, you know, this was not easy. It was a 2-year deal to get this done, but I'm a long haul, but I'm glad I did.
2: One of the things I noticed about this book is you tell tales. I don't know if you tell all the tales, but you tell a lot of tales about your own foibles and your own mistakes and some deeply personal stories, too.
1: Yeah, you know, I didn't think I could write a book that could be some big success story. I don't want to do that because it hasn't been that way. There's been some very difficult times through college, through a first marriage, through 9/11, as a matter of fact. But I think if you're authentic, you really got to cover everything. You can't just pick and choose cherry parts of your life.
2: One of the things, you were at the beginning of this consolidation, which I want to get into, but you mentioned in the book about how they've been trying to kill radio ever since they invented it. And that's my line. They can't do it. They've tried. They've tried with FM, CDs, cassettes, movies, VCRs, DVDs, podcasting, Spotify. They can't kill radio. Dan Mason, why can't they kill radio?
1: Well, back that up to about 1950 when color TV came out. Maybe it was about 58, that those people were saying radio was dead. And heck, the industry had only been around for about 25 years at that point. But already they were out there saying that radio is over and the new advent technology is television. But the reason they can't kill it is because radio stands for companionship.

0: And, you know, TV, not so much. You don't really get a strong companionship feeling from a television station. There's a few through their news departments. But I do believe, in all honesty, in an honest assessment, I do believe that radio is losing its attraction as a music discovery, because now you've got Spotify and, you know, Pandora, whoever's out there, Apple CarPlay. But one thing they cannot duplicate is the intimacy between a jock or an announcer and the listener.
1: When it's all said and done, was consolidation a bad idea for radio?
0: Boy, I could argue both sides of that coin, but I'll stick with the side that probably I feel strongest about. You know, back in the 80s, yeah, you had a limit of 7 and 7 or whatever, but back in the 80s, you had a lot of salespeople on the street. There were a lot of advertisers. There were a lot of billboards advertising radio stations and TV ads all over the place for radio stations. And every station that was a real competitor, they had a great morning, maybe not great, but they had a competitive morning show. And now look, I don't see many billboards anymore for radio stations. You've got 8 stations and 5 salespeople trying to cover 8 stations. And we sit and wonder why revenue is down. And true, Google is the one that sucks up the revenue, but maybe not so much if we had more salespeople, more billboards, more visibility, great morning shows rather than, you know, something canned.
1: The other side of that argument is they're not around because the big companies had to pay off their debt to buy all those companies and therefore didn't have the money to invest in the local talent.
0: That's right. I mean, the debt was enormous, and we all know who the companies are and what the numbers were, but that stops everything right now. Radio, by the way, radio is still, in my opinion, medium markets, smaller markets, is a great investment if you'll use your own money. You know, you don't have to go, don't finance it at a high interest rate. Just use your own money and be hands-on, and you're going to do real well.
1: Somebody told me recently that radio is a great investment because it's very low overhead. You have talent, but that's about it. Everything, right? And once the radio station's up and running, maybe you have some computers to buy and maintenance. But otherwise, there is no product other than the morning man and the rest of the people who you hire.
0: You know, another thing that I'll pass along that was taught to me in the 70s is that one thing about radio, you get a new inventory every day.
1: Yeah, yeah. Dan Mason with us. The book is called Fearless, The Life and Times of a Media Maverick. It is out now, and you can download it. We'll get to where you can get it here in a minute. Tell me the Imus story. Imus, I think, to me, the sun rose and set with Don Imus. I thought he was a genius is genius. You have a story about Don Imus and how you had to go in and tell him the end was over. Tell me that story.
0: Well, it's really a sad story, and that whole particular incident, and you can repeat it if you want. I don't feel comfortable saying what the exact words were. But, you know, it was terrible. And Don was very remorse about it. But it was like spinning out of control. You had all the activists, and you can just guess who they were knocking on the door of the corporation. And then, you know, Imus was simulcast on MSNBC, and they dropped the show. Gosh, that put CBS in such a terrible position because, you know, NBC did the right thing. CBS, why don't you? But I'm going to get to another, but we'll get aside. I don't want to get too sidetracked, but I want to talk about firing and suspensions in a little bit. But it was obvious. WFAM was losing advertisers like crazy. There was so much pressure from internal groups to not advertise on WFAN. And it got to the point where there's only one thing that you could do to correct this, and that's to let Don go. And the company said, listen, I think we got to the legal department by then, on Tuesday we're going to formally give Don the notice. But, you know, we don't think that we pour cold water on the man's head. So you got to call him and at least give him not a heads up maybe, but prepare him. Which I did. It was Saturday morning. I went to a small room where it was quiet, and I called him. and we talked. And Don said to me, you know, Dan, is there anything I can do to turn this around? And I said, Don, I don't think so. And there was about 30 seconds of silence. And he said, well, listen, thanks for everything you did for me. And that was the end of the conversation. I think that was the darkest day I spent at the company. I just hung the phone up and wanted to throw up. But that was a real sad story.
1: Imus, at that time, he apologized. He had leaders on, community activists on, trying to educate himself and the audience as to what he said was so wrong and how it was taken. And I mean, went to the ends of the earth to try and make amends for that, which sort of goes to that cancel culture, right? Each side, I know one side likes to say the other side's guilty, but it seems like all these sides want are just pelts on a wall, and the radio people have to somehow deal with it.
0: You know, I don't think anymore, as I've grown in the business and the longer that I'm around, I don't think anymore that you can just fire your way to being right. I believe that. McGraw, I feel like you got to work with people. You got to teach people. You just can't. You can't keep firing and firing and firing. I don't think that's the answer anymore.
1: Yeah, you also, I think you were there during the time during the wardrobe malfunction where a nipple was shown on television for 1/100th of a second and radio got blamed for it. I never really understood that one either.
0: Well, I guess the only good news is thank God I didn't have to put out that fire.
1: Dan Mason with us. He is the former president and CEO of CBS Radio. He's out with a new memoir called Fearless, The Life and Times of a Media Maverick. Dan, where can we get the book?
0: Well, I think the easiest place, McGraw, is to go to Dan Mason Book. And it's only going to be one I'm ever going to write. DanMasonBook.com. And it'll take you right to where you need to go. You don't have to do any searches or anything like that. Just go to that link. And you can go from there.
1: There you go. Let me, I have to ask you, Imus, what I loved about Imus was, and you know, Mike Breen got started there, Sid got started there. I mean, Charles McCord was the greatest of greats. I mean, the team that he created, it was just, he was one of the few giants when it comes to radio. Don't you agree?
0: I do. And you know, if you look at Sid's show, you know, he's the number one morning show in New York City right now.
1: Yeah, yeah.
0: Which is amazing.
1: Yeah, no, and again, he was exiled to Florida a couple times for doing stupid stuff, and he got in his own way numerous times. But it's that power of the radio, the power of communication, and again, we go back to you can't kill it. Some people have tried over and over again, but you get a good host in there, and you leave him alone and let him find his way, there's nothing better.
0: Well, Ray, one of the great attributes of radio that really never gets highlighted enough is that radio is a call-to-action medium, where not so much for TV, but if you get on the air and say that a family in your city, pick a city, is having a hard time, their house burnt down, they need help, people will react to that. And it's an immediate call-to-action.
1: Good point. Hold that thought. Lots more to get to. Dan Mason, the former CEO of CBS Radio, is out with a new book called Fearless. We're talking about radio. Two radio guys talking radio. What could go wrong? America at Night, back in a moment.
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10: This is a great story. Dottie West was a huge, huge country artist and did the song with Kenny Rogers, What Are We Doing in Love, which was number one record like in 1981. But she was like a rock star, well, a country star, I should say. This, by then, I was a general manager at KTSA in San Antonio. And a friend of mine, she was the record promoter for United Artists out of Nashville. were on their way to Dallas to do a music show with Kenny Rogers. So my friend says, listen, we're going to come through San Antonio. Let's have lunch. I got Dottie with me, and we're driving through there on the tour bus, and we want to say hello. I said, okay, it's great. So we go to a Steak and Ale in San Antonio. You remember Steak and Ale?
9: Sure, yeah, I do, actually.
10: So we go, and now we're having lunch, and first of all, she is the most beautiful woman I've ever seen in my life at that point, and I'm just in awe of her. And we're eating lunch, and then lunch winds down, and she looks at me straight in the eye and says, you know, Dan, I've got a great idea. I said, oh, yeah, what's that? She goes, why don't you go with me? I said, go where? And she goes, Dallas. We're on our way to do a concert with Kenny Rogers. I said, no, I don't know. And she goes, why not? And I say, well, you know, I've got a wife and a young son and a radio station to run. And she looks at me and kind of smiles and says, okay, so what's your point? And, you know, it was just chaos for in me and my mind. And finally, about 10 seconds goes by, and she winks at me. And I was so in over my head at that point that she let me off the hook. But, you know, you run across stories like that, and they're just priceless later in your life.
9: Sure. Dan Mason with us. Now, you call foul on yourself, and one of the ones I thought was most interesting in the book was, and this might be a little inside baseball, but the rating system in radio has never been accurate, in my humble opinion, whether it was diaries and now the newfangled PPM. When you explain it to people, they don't actually believe that that's the rating system where they have you carry a pager on your hip all day, and it picks up the sounds, and that's how you're supposed to monitor the radio stations. You were actually in favor of those PPM meters when they started, were you not?
10: I was, and the reason I was so in favor of it is for the first time you can measure accurate or actual listening versus perceived listening from a diary. So, yes, I was in favor. Little did I know that I totally was naive to think that this little meter that somebody would wear could pick up and be total perfect in recording radio listening, which it wasn't. And we lost a lot of radio listening through that. So that right there set, and it was so expensive too. The technology was just incredibly expensive for that time. That, you know, and a research guy, one of our top research guys, said to me, Dan, you're going down the wrong road here. If you would just take that same money and put it into expanded diary, you would have a much better system. And the guy was absolutely right. Yeah. Absolutely right.
9: Be careful for what you wish for, because you might, you're right, the system you had was better than the system you wanted. Here's what I complain about, and that is we do a disservice to ourselves when it comes to social media. YouTube, Facebook, all the others, they report their own numbers, and they're always fake, and they're always counted differently. If you swipe, that counts as a look or a view or a like or whatever. Radio now is you have to listen for 3 minutes. So we are constantly putting ourselves at a disadvantage when it comes to social media. And we know that radio works better for advertisers than social media.
10: It works better because there's a communication between the people and the air staff and the radio station, where it doesn't work that way so much in social media, my opinion.
9: Yeah. No, I can't tell you how many advertisers have left to go do social media because it works, and they come back 6 months later and say, how come my phone stopped ringing? Well, I can tell you why your phone stopped ringing. Tell me the story of Howard Stern, which is a great Howard Stern story.
10: Well, it's a little bit risque, so I don't know how much I can tell, but, you know, Howard had gone to Sirius by then, and he got me confused with another guy named Dan Mason in, I think it was Nevada. So he was really upset, and he thought it was me. First of all, I would never say anything negative about Howard, ever. I mean, he's a giant. I mean, why would I do that? So I'm at CBS. This would have been 2014, I believe. And my phone rings. It's Chris Olivero, who was the head of our programming. He goes, hey, Baba Booey wants you to go on Howard's show. He wants to apologize. I says, apologize for what? Well, Howard just called you a blank. I'm not going to say the word. It's a derogatory term, about the one of the worst words you could say. And I said, okay, did he call me like a rapist? Did he call me a scoundrel? Did he call, what did he, no, he called you a blank. I said, well, it's free speech. He can do that. He can do what he wants. It's free speech. No apology needed here. You know, he's got that right. I mean, he's not on FM radio anymore. He can do that. So my wife is a dentist in Northern Virginia. And she starts her day off at, say, 8 o'clock. This was in the 7 o'clock hour. So the first two patients are Howard listeners, big Howard listeners on Sirius. Both of them. Did you hear what Howard said to your about your husband this morning? And my wife says, no. Yeah, he called him a blank. So by 10 o'clock, my wife is on the phone to New York with me. Did you hear what? I said, I'm thinking, no, I didn't hear it. No, of course I didn't hear it. Yes, I heard it. And she goes, what are you going to do about it? Are you going to sue him? And I said, well, did he call me a rapist? Did he call me a scoundrel? Did he call me a cheat? I mean, no, he called you a blank. And I said, well, it's free speech. He can do what he wants. So I guess the end of the story is I'm going to Syracuse one morning to do a seminar at the Newhouse School there. Cab driver picks me up, taking me into town. He's got Howard on. And he's listening to Howard. I said, you like Howard, huh? You listen to him every morning? He said, I love Howard. I love him. It's great. I said, yeah, I used to work there. I know Howard. I worked with Howard there. Oh, what'd you do? I said, well, I was the CEO. And the guy just whipped his head around and says, I know you. You're that guy that Howard called a blank. It was funny. So we pull up. I get out of the car. I get my wallet out. He goes, no, sir. No, sir, you don't pay for this ride. It's totally on me. It was great fun listening to that.
9: And that, in a nutshell, is the power of radio. Dan Mason, our guest, for a couple of more minutes. He's out with a new book called Fearless, The Life and Times of a Media Maverick. 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
9: Dan Mason, M-A-S-O-N. What is the future of radio? You're still in radio. You're still doing radio, right? You still haven't gotten out of your system yet, huh?
10: 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I don't care how big or how small. I mean, I will do anything. And I did play-by-play basketball for right after I left CBS. I went over to CBS Television and did that for 2 years. And worked for as an advisor to iHeart for 3 years. And I own two stations here in Washington, 2 AMs. And, I'll never quit being on the radio, or I'll never quit trying to mentally program radio stations. It's in my blood till the day I die.
9: What's the future of radio? Where does it go from here?
10: Depends. As a music discovery, you would have to, if a station wanted to be in music discovery, you'd have to play all new music. You'd have to play a lot of extreme stuff that don't necessarily get the kind of ratings you want, because you got to play the hits. So I'm not sure what the future is for radio as a music discovery. However, radio as a companion, radio as a bond between the listener and the announcer, is just as good as it's ever been, and it can be just what whatever future you want.
9: Are you saying talk versus music? Because I mean, it's two different worlds when it comes to music versus talk radio.
10: Well, I think talk. I think sports. I think anything spoken word.
9: Yeah, yeah. What did you make of CBS shutting down CBS Radio News?
10: Not surprised. Not at all. I mean, CBS was trying to get out of radio ever since 2017 when they sold the company to Intercom, which was kind of sad because the profits were about, you know, CBS was doing like 30% profit on every dollar for radio. They did well, but I think it was, and I've told this story before, I think the analysts put so much pressure on the company, like, why are you in a slow growth industry? Which it was. I mean, it totally was. There's no lie about that. And it's like you don't need to be there. You know, got all this stuff going on in digital. That's where you need to be. But that didn't surprise me. It was just one domino to the next.
9: I understand that, and I understand slow growth, and I get the buzzword. But when you have radios in the shower, how much more growth can you possibly have? You have radios everywhere.
10: Well, I'm not sure that you do. I think what you have is audio content everywhere. I mean, I'm down to one radio now in my house, but I'm listening to WABC. I can listen to you. I can listen to I listened to a station in Ocean City, Maryland this morning. But the audio content is everywhere, and it's on lots and lots of platforms to be consumed. It never was about an appliance. And we got, I think a lot of times we got, you know, twisted around that radio as a radio is an appliance. And the truth is, radio is a pretty dumb appliance compared to a microwave oven, but it just doesn't do anything and easily got displaced. I don't think you could even go into any store and find a radio, could you?
9: Well, actually, it's funny you mentioned that. 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So people listen on their phone. They just listen to the audio on their phone.
10: See, there you go. It isn't about the appliance. It's about the audio content and where you get it.
9: Yeah. What do you make of this wanting them to get rid of AM radio stations or AM dial in cars?
10: Well, you know, it sounds like a bunch of technology guys got in the room and made that decision or had that brainstorming session. But the truth is, you know, in rural America, or, you know, I can see in major market radio, it might be a little bit different. But in rural America, there's some pretty powerful radio stations. I'll use a station that I'm going to talk on this afternoon at 5 o'clock. It's WHAS in Louisville. That is a big, big radio station that depends on, a lot of people depend on, and they're at 8:40 a.m., but they're not going anywhere. Yeah. They carry all the University of Kentucky basketball and football, and, you know, they've been around for a long time.
9: Dan Mason, our guest for a couple more minutes. The book is called Fearless, The Life and Times of a Media Maverick. It's out now. You can download it and go buy it at danmasonbook.com. Dan, give me a couple Danisms from the book. Leave us with a couple of pearls of wisdom from your career in radio.
10: I think which the Danisms are part of the book. They're in front of every chapter. But the things that stick out to me are, you know, you cannot, no matter what industry you're in and no matter who you are, you can never get too high on your own personal highs, and you never can get too low on your personal lows, because they will both come. What goes up will come down. And you see people in their life that have success, and it goes right to their head, which leads to another Danism. Never believe your own hype, because it will destroy you. You just say, thank you, and you keep moving. So those two things are kind of intertwined. Maybe the third thing is I've made my biggest mistakes when I've reacted to things rather than responded to things. And just take a few more seconds to think through before what comes out of your mouth. But I guess that's it. Well, that's probably the main ones. So there's more. By the way, the profits from the book go to the Broadcasters Foundation of America. We didn't mention them, but it's a fabulous, fabulous organization that takes care of radio and television people who are in need. It's the only one. It's the only organization that does that, by the way, in the industry, in those two industries. But any profit that we make is going to go right to them.
9: We should. I was going to end on that. You mentioned in the book that you have been a supporter of that organization for a long time.
10: Long time. As a matter of fact, back years and years ago, maybe 2010, you know, my image of it was like a bunch of old men playing golf and hitting up their friends for more money. But back then, Jim Thompson, that's his name, he was a president, and he came to see me in New York. He told the story, and I just got my checkbook out and wrote him a check and gave it to him. I said, Jim, you sold me. And, you know, before Jim got back to his office, I thought, I could have given more. I should have given more. So I wrote another check, and before Jim even got to his office, I left a message for Jim to come back and pick up the second check. But, yes, I've seen what happens. I've seen, you know, I will tell you this. If you don't know anyone getting support from the Broadcasters Foundation, you will.
9: 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I should say, in terms of full disclosure, I believe you were my boss's boss's boss at some point in my career, and I had absolutely no connection to you whatsoever. So there we go. This is the first time we've
10: Well, listen, thanks so much, McGraw, for having me. I really appreciate you having me on.
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9: All right. Don't forget. Now, this has been a nice little new addition to the show. For some of you, you cannot listen for the third hour of Open Phones, or for whatever reason, you can't call in during that time. What we've done is we've been able to give you a voicemail. We set up a voicemail. So if you want to chime in at any time, day or night, if we're not here, you can just call the number, leave a message, and we'll get play it back in the third hour of Open Phones. The phone number is the same, 1-844-2-McGraw, 1-844-262-4729. Whether you want to call in live for the last hour, whether you want to text at any time of the day, or if you want to call in and leave a message when we're not here, it's as simple as that. 1-844-2-McGraw. We love first-time callers. Ask us anything. Keep it somewhat pithy, the better. I always like pithy. Sarcastic, love that too. You got a criticism of the show? We'll put that at the front of the line. We love criticism of the show. I don't want to say we love it, but we're more than happy to play it because everyone's got an opinion. And we're happy to hear those that don't like the show. Maybe we'll agree and we'll try and improve the show for you. Guest ideas, comments, just make sure that it's airable on an FCC-regulated radio station and it's coherent, and we'll get it going, plus phone calls and text messages and everything else. Also, we started today. If you sign up for the text line, just text your name and number, and you want it the daily text, 1-844-2-McGraw, that same number. Alex is now starting to put the name of the guests from the last night's show on the text. So if you didn't write down the book author's name or the name of the book, that's a good resource for you as well. Another reason to sign up for the daily text of the day. Stay right there. Our executive director is Alex Hinton. Our engineer tonight's Richard Good. Open phones next hour. I'm McGraw-Milhaven. This is America at Night on Westwood One.
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1: Is a little bit lost, but really down. Went to LA in 1937. She would absolutely meet like a hard-drinking private eye who in her real life, she would be like, who did this guy vote for? What is his deal? But in the past, it's like vacation rules and none of it counts.
2: So you superimposed the idiosyncrasies of today's people and had to like strip them of that and make them think, take a 2026 person and bring them back to 1945 and put this 2026 person into 1945.
1: Exactly. And they're almost like spies. Like they have the ability to kind of live their cover. And that's part of why my main character, Ash, is such an attractive applicant to Retro, because she's an actor. And so she has the ability to perform and play a character and disappear into a role. And I'm sure you've had that experience too, when you're out of town and you just feel like you can be a version of yourself that you can't be when you're at home. And then you're almost like, wait, is this the real me? Is my beach self my truest self? Is Europe me the one I should be all the time?
2: Is my 1937 self my real self, or is my 2026 my real self? I mean, you can go down a rabbit hole, obviously, and just endless possibilities. Let me ask you this, Jessica Goldstein, the author of the new book, Retro, a Novel. When you started writing the book, how did you write? Did you know where you wanted to go? Did you just start writing and let the sort of characters take on their own world? How did you write this?
1: So I started out by building the world of The Office. Like, Retro is this startup that has all of the kinds of wonderful, exhilarating, strange perks of any of the big tech startups that you can think of. But of course, with this added confetti of, oh, but there's time travel. So there's all this like fun, impossible technology. There's a commissary where you can still get Four Loko, an original recipe Coca-Cola. Like all of that was kind of the beginning. It was like I was building home base first. And then I started to build out like, okay, if they have guests, what are the touristy spots? Like, what are the play the single of these trips where people would definitely go? I knew Woodstock would be on that list. I knew the Wild West would be on that list, for instance. And then I decided, okay, but I bet the agents, the people who work there, they go to the deep cuts because it's considered like, oh, it's so basic and so obvious to go to the mainstream spots. And so then I started just digging into what are the kind of forgotten or strange, deep, weird little nooks of American history. I'm from New Jersey. I was like, well, they have to go to Action Park in the 80s. They have to go there.
2: How do you know Action Park? How do you know Action Park? You're not that old.
1: Okay, this is such a great question. How do I mean, now there has since been a documentary made about Action Park called Class Action Park because of how many people were maimed or killed at this absolutely psychotic water park. But I don't know. I'm like, did they just put it in the pizza sauce where I grew up and then I just absorbed it through the culture? I don't remember ever not knowing about Action Park. It's just part of the lore, like the Jersey Devil.
2: I have scars on my body from Action Park, and it was
1: not.
2: Oh yes, I do. Oh yes, I do. We went to Action Park a couple of times. Yeah, yeah, yeah.
1: You're no, kidding. It was.
2: Yeah, that should be your next book about Action Park. That's where it should set. Yeah, absolutely. All right, Jessica Goldstein, we're out of time. Let me ask you this real quick. Book signings. Are we going to see you on the Today Show? Are we going to see you on Regis and Kathy Lee? Where are you going to be showing up in the next couple of weeks promoting this book?
1: Okay. I am going on a book tour, and folks can sign up for my newsletter to get all of the details. The first stop is at Old Town Books in Old Town Alexandria in Virginia on Monday. And I will be at Politics and Prose in Union Market in Washington, D.C. on Thursday. So those are the launch week schedule. And then I'll be in Chicago, I'm doing a Jersey stop, going to be at Books Are Magic in Brooklyn in New York on July 22nd, and hopefully just adding more dates as we go.
2: Beautiful. What's the website for people to follow right along?

0: 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They can sign up for my newsletter, which is on Substack, and it's called the Retro Report. 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
1: Penguin Random House, the new book. It comes out next week. You can pre-order it right now. The book is called Retro, a novel. I suspect this will not be your last, Jessica Goldstein. When you hit it big, will you blow us off, or will you come back and sort of grace us with your presence?
0: I would, as a friend of John Hendrickson, I would never blow you off. That would be unconscionable.
1: Yes, because I will sick John Hendrickson on you. Yes, I'll make sure that doesn't happen. Jessica, good luck. Safe travels with the book. Congratulations. It's a great read. Job well done. Go out and sell the heck of it, and we'll talk to you next time.
0: Thank you so much.
1: Jessica Goldstein, the book is Retro, a novel. America at Night, back in a moment.
2: America at Night with McGraw-Milhaven, where the nation comes to talk.
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1: All right, here's the scoop. We got Bill Cleveland, who's in the green room. He'll be joining us here in mere moments. Now, remember, when you call 1-844-2-McGraw, you get Alex during the show. But when we're not here, but the show airs all sorts of time slots all throughout the country, sometimes we're not here, and people call, and people want to throw in their own 2 cents. So we've set up the voicemail. And so you can leave a message. So if you're listening to us at some point throughout the night or over the weekend and you have a thought or something came to your head or you want to chime in, you want to ask a question, you have a guest idea, you want to tell me how much you hate the show, whatever. We love it. 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So text, call, or voicemail, 1-844-2-McGraw, 1-844-262-4729. 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Maybe later on in the night, maybe you're working, maybe you're driving home, you want to get home, maybe you're trying to put the kids to bed, maybe you can't sleep and you want to call up a little bit later on. The voicemail is a great opportunity. We love the interaction with the audience. We love it, love it, love it. One of the reasons why I do the show, and we keep that third hour open for the interaction with everyone who's listening. Because I want to know who's out there. What are you thinking? What are you doing? We're all in this crazy mixed up world together. Stay right there. Bill Cleveland's going to join us from somewhere. I have no idea what he's going to talk about, but I know it's going to be interesting. Stick around. America at Night, back in a moment.
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0: 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Now, seeing my grandson out on the water, it means everything to me. 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
1: All right, it's time to check in with Bill Cleveland, who is Bill on the Road, BillOnTheRoad.com. 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
2: Hello, McGraw. How are you?
1: You've had a couple of book signings tonight. You're a busy man.
2: Oh, I was just telling your producer, Alex, I just wrapped up my second one of the day, and I'm exhausted. I hope I don't fall asleep during this segment. How sad would that be?
1: Well, that'd be the you know,
2: might be
1: that's
2: one of
1: funny.
2: My better ones.
1: You know, that's funny because I usually fall asleep during these segments, so it'll be interesting for you to fall asleep. How hard can it be to do a book signing? You just sit there and sign books. I mean, how many people are showing up at these book signings?
2: No. So I do, when I do these, I have an hour-long presentation that I do. And so it's great stories, and there's video, and they're actually really a lot of fun. Of all the books I've written, this is my favorite presentation that I've done. So people come out, yes, they get book signed and so on and so forth, but there's a presentation where they learn about all the, in this case, learn about all the presidents, and I take them, you know, do some videos, so they go inside some of the homes, and I kind of give you a tour of some of them, and it's really a lot of fun. But it is, you know, you're talking for an hour at a time, each one of them. So even as much as I love to talk, it wears down on you a little bit.
1: All right. Well, certainly fair enough. The book is called Presidential Road Trips, where all fine books are sold. And if you go to BillOnTheRoad.com, you have a list of all your book signings, right, all throughout the country?
2: I do, yeah. So, and I'll be in the where am I going next? The Lincoln Library and Museum in Springfield. I'll be there next week. So.
1: All right, good. You can check out the stovetop hat. All right. However, what do you want to talk about tonight?
2: Well, I messaged you earlier today, and I said I won't have time really to put together much, but what I would love to talk with you a little bit about, and maybe you've discussed this already on your program, but I've been watching these videos from, a lot of them are Europeans, but people from other parts of the world who are discovering America for the first time. And I have to say, so I'm kind of in a unique experience, or I've had a unique experience in my life. Since 2013, I have driven all over the country professionally. I'm doing these stories. I'm meeting people, in every state and these small towns and big cities and whatever. And during my travels over the years, I have learned and experienced what all of these Europeans are now seeing for the first time. And what I mean by that is, people are always stunned when I tell them that, you know, social media is not necessarily real life, right? So we're told and we're made to believe that half the country hates the other half of the country. And what I have found in my travels over the years is when I meet people from all walks of life, they can be far right, they can be far left, whatever, I have had amazing experiences with all types of people. You can't even imagine the type of people that I have met, some really quirky, interesting people, and, you know, very professional people, rich people, poor people, whatever. And I've always had wonderful experiences, whether I'm going to a small town museum or I'm just chatting with random people at restaurants and whatever. And so when this World Cup thing started and I've started seeing these videos come up from Europeans mostly, and they're describing the United States and talking about how they feel like they've been lied to by the media and by online encounters and things like that, because they get here and they are just falling in love with the United States. And I would encourage people who are listening, if you have not watched any of these videos, and McGraw, like I said, maybe you've talked about this already, but if you have not seen any of these social media videos of just, I'm talking normal, everyday people from other parts of the world who are in the United States now and spending some extra time, whether they're driving through the South or they're up in Kansas City or up in Boston or wherever they are, and they're getting to see America firsthand. Seriously, I watched at least 100 of these videos yesterday. I cannot get enough of it. Guys who are going to Buc-ee's for the first time, right? The big gas station. They can't believe it. They're walking through Walmart like it's a museum. They're having their first bite of Chick-fil-A, or they're going to the Waffle House. They're driving down the highway in big old SUVs. I mean, seeing the Grand Canyon for the first time. It is absolutely amazing, and just it makes me so happy to see these people appreciating America. When you do have quite a few people, I think, here who have, you know, we're so spoiled, let's put it that way, and forget about how great this country is. So, yeah.
1: And so I've seen some of them, and I've seen this sort of growing conversation of Americans saying, hey, hold on a second. There are these people coming in from different countries telling us how much they love America. Well, of course, yes. Right? And so I can't remember if it was one of these or somebody recently told me a story that somebody told a husband or a wife or a mom or a dad, hey, I was going to go to the World Cup in America, and the parents sat them down from, I don't know, Germany or Austria or England or something, and just begged them not to go because you're going to be shot in the streets. Everyone, you know, everyone gets shot in America, and maybe you should bring a gun, and here's a bulletproof vest. And they came over here, and they were like, not only were we not shot the first 10 minutes, but I haven't seen a gun, and everyone's happy. And I mean, they called back home, and they're like, boy, guys, you're not going to believe this, but it's actually safe around here.
2: McGraw may have told you this story before. If I did, forgive me. But I was in Spain a couple of years ago, and I met a girl who said that she had come to the United States a couple of times. And she said, to your point, she said the first time she came to the United States, she was literally under the impression, and her family was like, don't go. You really shouldn't go. It's pregnant. And she was under the impression that everybody in the United States carried a gun on their hip. And like the old, you know, like the Wild West. And she said when she got off the plane and she started traveling around, she was like, where is it? You know, how come nobody's there? And they're stunned. They're absolutely stunned. And how sad is that, that, you know, these folks over there are getting this crazy view of the United States. And it takes actually coming here and experiencing it firsthand. There was a great story I saw yesterday of a guy who, same deal. Was told not to come, and he gets to, this is I guess they're one of the World Cup events, must be either in Oklahoma City or near Oklahoma, somewhere in the state. And so he and his wife were there visiting, and they get and he's doing these social media videos, right? So somebody locally in Oklahoma City sees his video online and sends him a direct message and says, hey, we're glad you're here. If you don't have anything to do this afternoon, my wife and I will come pick you up and we'll go ride ATVs. And this guy's like, I don't even know what that means. What is an ATV? And it's a total. And to their credit, they said, okay. And so they documented the whole thing in this video. And a random couple come up and they pick them up at their hotel. They take them out to barbecue. They take them out to this like world class ATV place where they ride these things. And these people had the time of their lives. And so they post about it. And a lot of these people are just normal folks, right, documenting their visits. But then you also have the social media influencers who are doing this stuff. And they, too, they can't believe it. There was one guy I was watching last night on his video, and this guy was about to break down in tears. He's talking about how he started doing these videos documenting his time in America. And he's like, I cannot believe the number of random people who are messaging me saying, hey, if you need a place to stay while you're here, we got a room for you. You can come stay with us. Or, hey, can we come take you to dinner or come visit? He's like, I cannot believe the generosity of Americans and how kind everybody is. And I, of course, am watching this from my perspective going, yeah, duh. I've been telling people this for 13 years. And so I love it. I really, really, really love seeing this.
1: Well, it goes to, I don't know if it's the time and place or the world we live in or the media landscape we have or the social media world we're stuck into, but we're all in our silos in some way. And you can pick up the phone and scroll and go into that black hole and say the most vile things in the world to somebody online, put down the phone and go help an old lady, you know, crossing the street with her groceries. And then go back to the phone and say the most vile things in the world to somebody, and then go back and, you know, give money to a local, you know, dog rescue or something. I mean, it's a disconnect.
2: It is a bizarre thing that I believe scientists and psychologists will study for the next 100 years about this particular time in humanity. And you're right. And I know some of these people that occasionally, I don't do much scrolling anymore these days, but you know, I know some people who I'm like, what in the heck are they doing talking about this, that, or the other? And then, but you're like, they are the nicest people I've ever met. So maybe it's a way of just getting out your frustration. I don't know exactly what it's all about, but you know, folks have to understand, you know, social media in general is not real life, and thank God for that. And so, like I said, I am just there was one family you mentioned about the guns earlier. There was one family, they did a video, and same deal. They had young kids. They were told, do not come over here. And they, so they mentioned that in their video, and then they cut to a bunch of scenes of their kids having the time of their lives, doing all sorts of American things. A couple of things. So I'll mention, I'll just pull a few of these. So, some of the things that people are getting excited about: ranch dressing. I don't really like ranch dressing, but apparently Europeans are going crazy over ranch dressing. Free ice. Who knew? Like, free ice for free is a thing.
1: Yeah, and ice do, in Europe, you ask for a glass of ice, they give you one ice cube. Yeah.
2: If you've ever gotten a Coca-Cola anywhere in Europe, it's like flat. There's no ice. It's gross. The trucks, McGraw, they love the trucks, the giant pickup trucks. And this one guy made a video, and he was blown away by the air conditioning in the rental car. That he was cool and on every part of his body he was talking about. He was so excited about that. Bucky's, you know, the gas station. I mean, I've seen a ton of videos of people going into there and just, you know, completely blown away by the size of, you know, the gas stations and such. So, I mean, if you haven't watched these videos, all you have to do, first of all, just search for one, like World Cup, European, whatever. And then trust me, the algorithm will know that you enjoyed it, and you'll see 100 more. They're remarkable.
1: We have to discover how great our country is from through a different set of eyes, in a sense. We need to rediscover our own country, in a sense. You know, on that same vein, BillOnTheRoad.com, and you know this being in radio, and this has happened to me. If it's happened to me once, it's happened to me 100 times. I'll get an email, the most scathing email, a borderline death threat email, right? I mean, every foul word known to man. It's like this person is in some type of manic mood, and you're like, I can't, and I'm never listening to you. You're evil. You're terrible. You're the reason why the world is going to hell. I mean, just the most vile email. And I'll pick up
2: one of those. Yeah.
1: and I'll pick up the phone. I'll pick up the phone and I'll say, hi, is Steve Jones? Who is this? Hi, this is McGraw Millhaven. I just read your email. Oh, you read those? Yeah.
2: Oh,
1: yeah,
2: my
1: I read
2: Lord.
1: Them. Yeah, I'm sorry. I just I didn't I actually listen to your show all the time. I actually love your show. Man. I was just having a bad day, and I you know, you said the wrong time, and I was, you know, I bounced my mortgage check, and I was mad, and so I just wrote it, and I just sent it. And meanwhile, you know, I'm actually curled up in a ball in a fetal position for 3 days because I think I ruined this guy's life. And it turns out he wasn't even mad at me, and he listens to the show all the time. And so when we say these things online or in emails, we don't even think people read them or pay attention to them. We just send it out into the ether, not even knowing how harmful our words are.
2: No, you're 100% correct. When I first started in radio, and you know this, started in the St. Louis market, and I used to tell jokes on the radio every day, a little mini monologue of jokes, and I would get email from people who would be mad at me for joking about this guy or that guy, and then you know, you'd have one day it'd be a guy going, well, it is so obvious that you are a Democrat, and then the next day it is so obvious that you are a Republican, and I just like, you don't know anything, and it's just the best. But early on when I was young, it really did bother me. Like, you're like, oh my God. And now it's like, you, it's just like, oh, whatever. It's kind of humorous. And you're right. Most people don't even know that we see those. And sometimes right. we don't see them, which is probably right. for the best.
1: Well, I love that. This has happened to me numerous times, too. Well, I'll tell a really bad joke, a dad joke or something, and somebody will be like, that's the stupidest thing. That's the dumbest joke in the world. You're an idiot. And then, like, 3 hours later, they'll repeat that joke to somebody else. I'm like, oh, wait, you're stealing my material now? Yeah, yeah. So crazy stuff. Yeah, no,
2: it absolutely is.
1: Yeah, good stuff. Bill Cleveland, BillOnTheRoad.com. It's a great point. I'm glad you brought it up because it is starting to get some traction, and Americans are finally starting to sort of see America through the eyes of the Europeans and the people who've come to visit and realize, you know what, this country is pretty good, and we do have a lot to be thankful for. BillOnTheRoad.com. We'll check back in with you. Oh, we're off next week. So no, we're here next week. I'm off the following week. So,
2: okay.
1: One more.
2: I'll tell my assistant
1: next Thursday. Bill Cleveland, okay. BillOnTheRoad.com. Presidential road trips. Check out the book signings. Maybe he'll come to a town near you, and you can go see his hour-long presentation. Bill, have a good night. Thanks for checking in.
2: Okay. Be well. See you later.
1: You got it. Good stuff. He's so right. It's good to realize and to put into perspective that there's a lot to be thankful for, and there's a lot of people making a lot of money on hate out there, and it just doesn't need to be. Good stuff. America at Night, back in a moment.
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3: All right. Yeah, here's what we got going on. We're going to do open phones next hour. It's all about open phones. That's next hour here on America at Night. And yeah, I can't stop thinking about that. I started to see some of those yesterday, today, and I was paying attention to it. It's so amazing, right? People make so much money off the hate. Hate if you're not exactly like me, or and talk radio 100% guilty. Am I guilty? Yeah, probably. You know, it's easier to sort of talk about something that doesn't make any sense or is stupid or is we don't talk enough about the things that are good. And it's easy to fall down that rabbit hole. That's why I'm constantly fighting against it. And I fail too. I mean, not everything's, you know, sunshine and roses. There are things that, you know, you need to point out that are wrong or whatever else, or things you think or whatever else. I get it, but we don't do enough talking about all the good things. As a matter of fact, I don't have time, but reminded me of during the early beginnings of the Ukrainian war with Russia, I said something along the lines of, hey, you know what? There before the grace of God go any of us. Thank God we don't live in Ukraine, right? And, you know, be thankful you live in America. And I got the, like, scathing emails, like, how dare you? I was like, what are you talking about? Would you rather live in St. Louis, or would you rather live in Kyiv right now? And the guy was insinuating that America had no problems. I was like, no, I was like, relax, calm down. Yeah, I understand America still has problems, but for all of our problems, let's put it into perspective. We'll come back and talk about it next hour. Hold that thought. Our executive director is Alex Hinton. Our engineer tonight is Richard Good. I'm McGraw-Milhaven. This is America at Night on Westwood One.
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12: Hello, everyone. I'm Carl Amari, and this is Hollywood 360, the radio show that presents all things entertainment, including trivia contests and games, movie reviews, celebrity interviews, showbiz news, and classic radio shows. My co-host is the vivacious Lisa Wolf. In this hour, Donald Buca stars in a futuristic tale by Robert Heinlein on X-1 from 1955. But first, it's Real or Ridiculous. Lisa will provide information on summer oddities. I must decide if they're real or ridiculous while you play along at home. Right, Lisa?
13: That's right, Carl. You want to try for a pizza again?
12: Sure, why not?
13: All right. So if you get them all right.
12: I mean, Mike, she wants me to get all of them right. How many are there? 10?
13: There's 12. But if you get any of them wrong, then you just get one for me and for Mike.
12: Okay.
13: Okay, fair enough.
12: No.
13: I think that's a good deal
12: no.
13: for you. That's a great deal.
12: Okay.
13: Here we go. Families mailed children through the U.S. Postal Service.
12: Families mailed children through the... No. That's... I mean, you're going to say real, but I'm telling you it's ridiculous.
13: Okay. So this is what I read.
12: Okay.
13: Between 1913 and 1915, families legally mailed young children short distances after parcel post service began. I don't know.
14: What?
13: I mean, I wasn't there. This is
15: what are you talking about?
13: I have no commentary on that.
12: All right.
13: A sunscreen company sold edible sunscreen pills in the 1990s.
12: In
13: real
12: the 1990s?
13: Or ridiculous?
12: Ridiculous.
13: Ridiculous is correct.
12: Okay. Man.
13: Las Vegas hotels cooled rooms with giant blocks of ice before modern air conditioning.
12: Absolutely real.
13: That is real. Mm-hmm. During the 40s and early 50s,
12: that's how you kept
13: circulated
12: cool.
13: air over ice blocks.
12: There were ice men and ice women, but mostly ice men.
13: The ice men cometh.
12: You know, and they had trucks with ice and bring blocks of ice.
13: Yeah.
12: Boy, oh boy.
13: People bought pet rocks as a major fad in the 1970s.
12: Well, I thought it was earlier, but all right, I'll say real.
13: It is real.
12: Yeah.
13: I mean, I remember it. Did you have a pet rock?
12: No.
13: You didn't?
12: I wasn't allowed any pets in my home.
13: Yeah, but... So Gary Dahl is his name. He created pet rocks in 1975, and he sold more than 1 million in those little cardboard carrying
12: boxes. Yeah, so he's on an island somewhere.
13: Yeah, for the rest of his life.
12: Yeah, that's for sure.
13: A beach resort offered synchronized swimming lessons for dogs.
12: Real.
13: No.
12: Mm-hmm.
13: McDonald's developed bubblegum flavored broccoli for children.
12: That's silly. I'll say ridiculous.
13: It's real.
12: Oh,
13: but
12: man.
13: In 2014, McDonald's tested bubblegum-flavored broccoli as a Happy Meal option.
12: That's
13: but
12: disgusting.
13: Kids did not like the taste.
12: Well,
13: I'm shocked.
12: Hello?
13: And so it never actually launched.
12: Okay.
13: But they did develop it, and, you know, so there's that.
12: But it didn't launch.
13: Correct.
12: Right.
13: The
12: okay.
13: question was, McDonald's developed
12: okay.
13: bubblegum flavor.
12: Okay.
13: Drive-in theaters rented heaters that hooked onto car windows.
12: Real.
13: That is real.
12: Yeah.
13: Do you remember that?
12: No.
13: But it makes sense in the 50s and 60s. Yep.
12: Yeah.
13: A soda company released ranch dressing-flavored cola.
12: Real.
13: Ridiculous. That sounds gross. Amusement parks built crying booths for overheated parents.
12: Crying booths?
13: Mm-hmm.
12: For overheated parents.
13: Yeah.
12: What the heck does that even mean? I mean, really. All right. I'll just say real.
13: I'll just say that's ridiculous. You knew it intuitively.
12: I know. It's like, what?
13: Yeah, exactly. People used aluminum foil to intensify suntans in the 1960s.
12: That's real.
13: My grandma used to do that. She had these foil things.
12: Mm-hmm.
13: Yep. Ugh. Companies sold disposable paper towel underwear for vacations.
12: Real.
13: That is real.
12: Wow.
13: There's travel.
12: I want some of those.
13: I want
12: some.
13: They marketed disposable paper underwear.
12: I want paper disposable underwear.
13: You can get it.
12: Yeah. No, thanks.
13: Okay. You just said you wanted it.
12: No.
13: You don't want it.
12: I don't want it. I was only kidding.
13: I couldn't tell.
12: Yeah.
13: Companies sold canned Mountain Air to tourists in the 1970s.
12: Real.

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5: 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All right, Lisa, time for X minus one. This was a science fiction series that came to radio in 1955, lasted until 1958. It was actually a revival of the earlier science fiction show called Dimension X, which ran one season on NBC. Ernest Canoy and George Lefferts, they adapted the best science fiction stories by Isaac Asimov, Ray Bradbury, Robert Heinlein, Frederick Pohl, and others. There were really no movie stars on this show. It was really just great actors from the East Coast, like Louis Van Ruten, Bob Hastings, Lawson Zerbe, Mandel Kramer, Jack Grimes. This episode stars Donald Buca. It's called Universe, from May 15th, 1955, at NBC broadcast. Here's part one of X minus one.
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0: We are just beginning to discover how boundless our universe really is. And yet as man reaches out to the stars, out toward infinity, ironically enough, he may be building himself a new kind of prison. What would it be like to live all your life in a world no larger, say, than a single gigantic rocket ship bound on an endless mercy?
1: Hugh, look out! Are you all right?
2: Yes, just missed me.
1: What was it?
2: A mutant with a slingshot, I think. Must have dashed down that passageway.
1: Want to go after it?
2: Oh, we'd never catch it, Alan. It's probably 12 decks above us by now.
3: I didn't think they ever came down this far. The patrols usually get them before they reach this level.
2: Well, they get more daring with each generation. Well, this one looked like a female.
3: Male or female, it might have killed us. I told you this trip was pure foolishness, climbing 24 deck levels to hear a crazy old man rave.
2: All right, Alan, we're almost there now. Let me see, compartment X, 15, level 24. This is the place.
3: This area smells as if it hadn't been visited by a sanitation crew for generations.
2: Yeah, this part of the ship is almost deserted.
4: Yes?
2: Is this the compartment of John the Witness?
4: Who are you?
2: My name is Hugh Hoyland, cadet from Scientist Barracks. This is my friend Alan Mahoney.
4: What do you want of John the Witness?
2: Well, only to talk.
4: Are you a believer in Jordan?
2: Naturally.
4: I have heard that there are those among the younger scientists who doubt the word of Jordan.
2: To doubt is death. We're not heretics.
4: Ah, enter.
2: I've brought you a gift of tobacco, grown on the richest level.
4: Oh, it smells good.
2: I assure you it's of the best.
4: Wait here. I'll get him.
3: What a rat's nest.
2: Shh.
3: Well, what the devil do you think he can tell you?
2: Alan, I'm not sure. I'm not sure.
5: Well?
2: Are you John the Witness?
5: I am.
2: Good evening to you. I'm Hugh Hoyland. This is my friend, Alan Mahoney.
5: What brings a gentleman of the scientist class to my humble compartment?
2: I've heard that you and your parents before you have been keepers of the legend of the ship.
5: Since Jordan gave the word.
2: I'm anxious to hear the word as Jordan spoke it.
5: Why?
2: Because our young scientists, well, among them, there have been some who talk against the word.
5: There are regulations against such heresy.
2: Still, some of them say the ship has no purpose. They say that we are here accidentally, that we have no more grace in Jordan's eyes than the most deformed mutant who dwells in the highest level of the ship.
5: What shall I say to you?
2: Well, I wish to hear the word from the mouth of one who knows, in order that I may become more convinced.
5: Sit. You have a gift for the witness?
2: The finest tobacco.
5: Good. I will dim the lights. Now pay close attention, for these are the words as my father's father's father gave them to his son's son's son. This is how the ship came into being, how our people were created. In the beginning, there was only Jordan, thinking his lonely thoughts. Out of his thoughts came a vision. Out of the vision came a planning, and out of the planning came decision. Jordan's hand was lifted, and the ship was born. Mile after mile of good compartments, tank after tank for gold and corn, ladder and passage, door and locker fit for the needs of the yet unborn. He looked on his work and found it pleasing, meet for a race that was yet to be. He thought of man, and man came into being. Then Jordan checked.

0: untamed would shame his maker. Man unruled would spoil the plan. So Jordan made the regulations, and order came to the works of man. A crew he created to work at their stations, scientists to guide the plan. Over them all he created captain, made him judge of the race of man. Thus it was in the golden age.
1: These are the true words?
0: As my father's father taught them.
1: But what of the strange beast-like people on the upper levels of the ship? Surely Jordan did not create them.
0: Jordan is perfect. All below him lack perfection. You have heard of the legend of Huff?
1: I have heard that he mutinied against Jordan.
0: Darkness swallowed the ways of virtue. Sin prevailed upon the ship. And before wisdom prevailed and the bodies of Huff and his followers were fed into the converter, some of the rebels escaped and lived to father the mutants. They are tainted with the sins of their fathers.
1: Witness, one more question.
0: Speak.
1: What is the ship?
0: The ship is a great sphere, 25 kilometers wide and 100 levels deep.
1: I know that, but the upper levels.
0: Regulations forbid us to venture into the upper levels. But it is said that beyond the levels of the mutants lies the forbidden place where Jordan's spirit prevails.
1: So I've heard, yet something troubles me. Something which prompted my coming here.
0: Yes, my son.
1: What lies beyond the ship?
0: What?
1: What lies beyond the ship?
0: This is heresy.
1: Answer me.
0: I will not permit such talk. The ship is complete. The ship is universal. The ship is everywhere. The ship is endless.
1: Your mutterings are those of a frightened old man. No. They answer nothing.
0: You question the word.
1: I think you lie.
0: Hear me, Mr. Hoyland. For what you have already said, I can have your body fed into the converter. Your soul launched on the endless trip.
1: You threaten me.
2: You, for Jordan's sake.
1: Do you think I fear this dried fig of a man?
2: You! Sir, my friend is impetuous. He does not understand.
0: I might be persuaded to forget a substantial gift.
1: Why, you pig!
2: You!
1: Alan, come on. The sight of this so-called holy man offends me.
0: You shall not leave.
1: Don't try to frighten me with that gun, old man.
0: Remain where you are, heretic.
1: I warn you, put down that gun.
0: No, closer.
1: Drop it.
0: Very well, then. Death to the heretic.
1: Alan, get him! Alan, he's not breathing. Is he dead?
2: I don't know. Come on, Hugh, we've got to get out of here.
1: Right.
2: Now where? We can't go back. They'd feed us into the converter before we could even... What's that?
1: An alarm. That old woman must have turned it in. Come on, Alan, the patrol will be here in no time.
2: Where can we go?
1: Yes, where? The upper levels.
2: No, the mutants.
1: We'll have to take our chances. Come on, Alan, let's go. Listen, that's the patrol. Come on, we've got to climb.
2: There's a hatchway down the corridor.
1: All right, quickly.
3: Oh, are we fired?
1: Alan, up ladder. Up. Come on, Alan, come on.
2: Hugh, wait. How far are we from the outside wall?
1: Judging by the slope of the deck, about 2 miles. Alan, let's try this passageway here.
2: If you hadn't asked him that stupid question...
1: Now, there's no use going over that.
2: But why did you do it?
1: I've been thinking about it for a long time. When he began to give me those stupid pat answers, well, I just saw red, I guess.
2: Well, who are you to question the ways of Jordan? When you asked me to go with you to visit the witness, I thought you wanted spiritual help. I never dreamed.
1: I'm sorry, Alan. I'm sorry. I couldn't foresee this.
2: Wait a minute.
1: What?
2: I thought I saw something move.
1: Where?
2: Near that bulkhead.
1: I don't see anything.
2: Oh, maybe my eyes are going bad. Still. Oh, listen! Hugh, me highness!
1: Alan, look out!

0: No. What are you? Away that knife. Keep away from me, you.
1: Don't kill him. Not yet.
0: Who are you?
1: You must forgive my friend Bobo. Like so many of my people, he's rather impetuous where members of the so-called super race are concerned.
0: Who are you? What place is this?
1: As you can guess, from my leg, I'm a mutant.
0: Mutant? Where is Alan?
1: Your friend is dead.
0: Dead?
1: I was not able to restrain my people in time to save him.
0: Why don't you destroy me and get it over with?
1: We do not kill for pleasure, Mr. Hoyland. Only when necessary.
0: You know my name?
1: I read your identification tag.
0: Who are you? Mutants can't read.
1: My name is Gregory.
0: Gregory?
1: I'm a leader of my people. You see, although we are unfortunate in our heredity, Mr. Hoyland, many of us are quite intelligent.
0: And why do you live like animals?
1: We'd rather live like free animals than like regimented slaves, as you do.
0: I've heard you practice cannibalism.
1: Undoubtedly, you hear many things about us. You turn your head. Why?
0: That monster. I've never seen a creature like him.
1: Bobo is an unfortunate. He was born without the power of speech.
0: How can you tolerate such a monstrosity?
1: We've learned to live with difference. If we began to destroy our imperfects as you do on the lower levels, there would soon be no one left.
0: It violates the regulations. The word of Jordan,
1: you know,
0: states
1: Mr. Hoyland, your people are really quite primitive and barbaric.
0: You dare say that to me?
1: I dare say a good deal more. Let us go to my compartment and speak further. I'm always interested in information on the lower levels.
0: I'll give you no information.
1: Bobo. No. I want Mr. Hoyland in my cabin, please.
0: No! No!
1: I would advise you to go quietly, Mr. Hoyland. Bobo has a hatred of superior beings, which is unfortunate, but quite understandable. Proceed.
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2: Folks, before we get back to X Minus One, I want to tell you about our newest sponsor, 120 Life. That's right, 120 Life. It's great because if you have even the slightest bit of high blood pressure, you should try this amazing product. I did, and it has lowered my blood pressure by over 10 points. Now, I take medication for high blood pressure, and it's safe to take with your medication. And you know what? It's absolutely fantastic because it's all natural. And I take it every day with a little water in my workouts. It tastes delicious. And all you do is take a little of the powder, put it in water, mix it up, drink it. And after a short period of time, like just a few weeks, you will notice that your blood pressure has lowered. If not, you get a full refund, right, Lisa?
10: Right. So 120 Life wants to offer an experiment, and they say you should measure blood pressure before you start it. And even if it's a little bit high, this would be the ideal time to try 120 Life. Really, that's it. Nothing complicated. Just mix the powder with some water. 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And super simple. You drink it once a day. And most people will see a lower blood pressure in as little as 2 weeks. And if you don't, no problem, guaranteed your money back. So this is really no risk. And I think the thing about this product that makes it so special is that it's a real combination of all natural ingredients, which includes things like pomegranate, hibiscus, tart cherry, cranberry, beetroot. And so you mix these all together and it just has a lowering effect on blood pressure.
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2: 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All right, Lisa, we're listening to X Minus One. This stars Donald Buca. I met Donald Buca years and years ago. at the Friends of Old Time Radio Convention in Newark, New Jersey. Very nice man. And it's so great to, you know, when I listen to some of these shows and I've met so many of these people and I remember having dinner with them or whatever. Donald Buca, I didn't have dinner with him, but I met him, talked to him quite a long time about his days. He was really an exclusive East Coast actor. And you know why a lot of these actors stayed on the East Coast? Because not only was there a lot of opportunities to do radio, but there was tons of opportunities to do Broadway.
10: Right.
2: And that's why a lot of these stars, Mason Adams, another one, another reason why they didn't go to the West Coast, because there was really no Broadway there. We're listening to Universe. It stars Donald Buca, May 15th, 1955. Here's the conclusion to X minus one.
1: Enter, Mr. Harlan.
0: This is where you live?
1: Yes.
0: But you have books.
1: Stolen from your libraries, Mr. Harlan.
0: Compton's Astrophysics, Philosophy of Interstellar Navigation, Celestial Mechanic. You've read these?
1: Most of them.
0: I had no idea that you... Why did you bring me here? What do you intend to do?
1: Do you believe in Jordan, Mr. Harlan?
0: There is no other belief.
1: And the trip. I suppose you believe in the trip, too.
0: What else is there to believe? When you die, your remains are fed to the converter and your soul makes the trip.
1: And where does the trip take you?
0: Why, to Centaurus, of course.
1: Ah. And where or what is Centaurus?
0: Centaurus is... Now, mind you, I'm just telling you the orthodox answer. Centaurus is where you arrive when you've made the trip. A place where everybody is happy and where there's always good eating.
1: And you believe this?
0: Well, the peasants believe it literally, but many of the younger scientists, like myself, know it is figurative and symbolic. Why do you ask?
1: Did it ever occur to you, Mr. Hoyland, that the trip is exactly what your peasants believe it is?
0: What?
1: And that the ship and all the crew were actually going somewhere, moving?
0: The ship can't go anywhere. It already is everywhere.
1: Imagine a place bigger than the ship. Much
0: bigger.
1: With a ship inside it, moving inside it.
0: There can't be any place bigger than the ship. There just wouldn't be any place for it to be.
1: Oh, for half's sake, listen. You know the lowest level?
0: Of course.
1: If you started digging a hole in the lowest level, where would that hole go?
0: It's forbidden to think such thoughts.
1: Where would it go?
0: I can't think about it.
1: Bobo, you're going to take Mr. Hoyland to the place.
0: No. Where are we going?
1: To the top level.
0: But that's certain death.
1: Nonsense. I've been there 1,000 times.
0: No.
1: Come along.
0: No, I won't. I won't. You can't make me.
1: I think we can.
0: No, no, please.
1: No. Shall we proceed peacefully, or shall I have Bobo persuade you? Open the door, Bobo. Inside.
0: No. What place is this?
1: This, Mr. Hoyland, is the main control room. Why, Mr. Hoyland, you're trembling.
0: It isn't true. No. No, there's no such place except in mythology.
1: Ah, you younger men are so wise, Mr. Hoyland, except for one thing. This happens to be the main control room of the ship.
0: Main control? But it's just a huge room with an instrument panel.
1: And what did you expect?
0: How do you know this is the main control room?
1: See these instruments? Using them, the navigator many hundreds of years ago actually steered the ship on its voyage.
0: I don't understand.
1: I didn't suppose you would. Sit down.
0: Very well.
1: Look up. What do you see?
0: A huge shield.
1: Watch it for one moment, Mr. Hoyland. You're going to see something that few of us have ever been privileged to witness.
0: What are you doing?
1: I'm dimming the lights. Don't be frightened. Keep your eyes focused on the shield above us. Ready? Watch.
0: It's sliding back. Coast of Jordan.
1: Well?
0: What am I seeing?
1: The universe, Mr. Hoyland. The universe in all its beauty. The stars, the planets, the suns and moons and constellations.
0: No. No, it can't be. The ship is the universe.
11: There is nothing but the ship.
1: Ah, but there it is. You see it before your eyes spread out like a canopy of glory. Do you still deny it? Answer me, Mr. Hoyland. Do you deny it?
0: No. No, I can't deny it. They've lied. They lied to all of us.
1: Good. I have showed this to others of your people whom we captured, and though they saw it before their very eyes, they would not believe it.
0: Please. Please tell me all about it. Tell me the truth about the ship and about the universe. What are these things? How did this come about?
1: Many thousands of years ago, on a planet like those you have just seen, a planet called Earth, a scientist named Jordan decided to build a ship that would carry men from one planet to another. For many years, Jordan and thousands of others studied and planned. And when they were finished, they built the ship. A ship so large that it had to be assembled in its own orbit beyond a place called the Moon. 60 years it took them to construct. And when it was finished, a whole new science had been conceived. Then the trip was begun. The trip that was to land a colony of Earthmen on a far-off planet called Centaurus, millions of light years beyond the furthest planet ever reached before.
0: But how do you know these things?
1: Among my books are the log which Jordan himself kept and the records of the journey for the first 40 years.
0: What happened?
1: There was a mutiny. A man named Huth led a rebellion of those who wanted to turn back. In the struggle, the navigators were killed. And the crew fell into a state of anarchy. In the years to follow, small groups of men tried to organize the ship for navigation, and each time, they failed. Finally, the whole idea was abandoned. And so, for centuries, we have swung in space, unmanned, undirected, living in a lost world of our own making, without purpose, without direction.
0: Why have you told me this?
1: Can't you guess?
0: You want to finish the trip.
1: Yes, but I can't.
0: You can't?
1: Look at me, Mr. Hoyland. You see, a mutant, a man with a twisted leg. My people are outcasts, condemned to death if we so much as set foot in the lower levels of the ship. The main drive is in the lower levels where my people are forbidden to go. No. It would mean that both our people would have to work together. Our differences encouraged rather than denied.
0: All right. I'll see the captain himself. I have an uncle on the central board. I'll tell him what I've seen here.
1: And do you think he'll believe you?
0: Send one of your people with me.
1: That's asking a good deal.
0: I'm risking a good deal by going back.
1: Very well. Bobo will go with you.
0: Bobo? But he can't talk.
1: There will be no need for talk. I will write a message guaranteeing safe conduct for a group of unarmed scientists to visit the main control room. Bobo will take you safely through our territory. What happens when you reach your own level is up to you.
12: One moment.
13: Yes, what? You.
0: Quick, Uncle, let us in.
13: Hey, but this mutant.
0: He's harmless. Please, Uncle, please.
13: Now, what is this? You're wanted for...
0: I know all about that. Uncle, listen. I must see the captain.
13: The captain? Are you mad?
0: Uncle, you're a council member. You can get me to see him.
13: He'll kill you. You're wanted for heresy.
0: I don't care. I must speak with the captain. Now, Uncle, you're close to him. You can arrange it.
13: I don't understand.
0: Listen to me. The ship is moving. I can prove it. Do you understand? There is a purpose in the ship.
13: I don't understand what you're babbling about.
0: Now, never mind. Just talk to the captain. Tell him I have information of tremendous importance. Tell him I've arranged a truce with the mutants.
13: Truce?
0: Here. Show him this paper. Signed by their leader. Do it, Uncle, for my sake.
13: I don't know what...
0: Uncle, please, if I'm to die, let this be my last request to you.
13: Very well. I'll speak to the captain.
14: And you say, Mr. Hoyland, that you saw this with your own eyes?
0: I swear it, Captain. I swear it on the word of Jordan.
11: Let me see the paper again. Commander Erst, what do you think?
12: I don't know, sir. It might be a trick.
0: I guarantee you safe conduct.
11: If these things are as Mr. Hoyland reports them, it would pay to risk a few lives.
12: A man is a convicted heretic.
11: Still, we must not discount his word. He has a safe conduct, and the mutant risked its life coming with him. I think we might investigate.
0: Captain, you mean you will do it?
11: I will have an expedition outfitted. Dismissed, Mr. Hoyland.
0: Thank you, sir.
12: Captain,
11: Commander Erst.
12: Sir.
11: You will make the necessary arrangements for an expedition. And I trust you understand.
12: Perfectly, sir. Perfectly.
0: Lieutenant.
15: Mr. Harlan.
0: You better halt your men here. This is the spot. Patrol! Halt!
16: Well, I see no welcoming party of mutants.
0: There'll be none. Their leader will meet you inside the main control room.
16: You don't say. And just where is this main control room?
0: Beyond that door.
16: I see. All right, men. Ready up!
0: Lieutenant, why do you ready arms?
16: In case of ambush.
0: Ambush? Now, wait a minute, Lieutenant. What are those men doing with that ray gun?
16: Just aiming it at the door.
0: Are you mad?
16: No, Mr. Hoyland, but most certainly you are to think that we could be lured up here to be slaughtered with a fantastic story about some mythical control room.
17: Guns ready,
0: Lieutenant,
17: sir.
0: Lieutenant, I warn you, these people have acted in good faith. You can't break that faith.
16: Ho, mutant! Come out!
0: For Jordan's sake,
16: Hold
0: Lieutenant!
16: It. It's a little too quiet for comfort. Mutant! Open the door!
0: Please, Jordan. Don't let anything happen. Don't let...
16: All right, it's opening. Ready, men? Someone's coming out. Steady.
0: Gregory, stay back!
16: Fire!
0: You fools! You've killed him!
16: Here come the rest of them. Fire! Fire!

0: That should teach them a lesson they won't forget. All right, men, inside the room. Come along, Harland. You're under arrest as a conspirator in this ambush.
1: Ambush, you fool. You blind, stupid fool.
0: All right, that'll be enough. You've been inside this place before?
1: Yes.
0: What's this machinery?
1: These are the controls he would have used to steer the ship.
2: He's gone out of his mind, Lieutenant.
0: Steer the ship? Who?
1: The leader, the one you killed.
0: This ugly mutant?
1: This ugly mutant happened to be a man of true genius.
0: Why, you're mad.
1: Am I? Lieutenant, this man had a vision which would have saved you, but you chose to kill him because you couldn't stand the sight of his difference from you.
0: Shut up, Highland. Don't listen to him, man.
1: You can't shut your eyes and you can't shut your minds and you can't shut your ears to this.
3: The roof's moving back.
1: Yes, look. Let the vision of this confound your ignorance and blind your eyes. This is the heritage of stars and open skies for which men have yearned for centuries. Try to destroy this, and you will only destroy yourselves.
3: Death to the heretic. Ah!
1: But I say to you that you can't keep this from our people. They will seek it out. The ship will be manned, and the ship will be steered, and there will be freedom, purpose, and respect for ourselves. This is your heritage. Look upon the universe!
3: Kill him!

0: X Minus One has just brought you Universe, a story written by Robert Heinlein and adapted for radio by George Lefferts. Heard in the cast were Donald Buca as Hugh, Peter Capel as Gregory, Bill Griffiths as Alan, Abby Lewis as the woman, Edgar Staley as the witness, Jason Johnson as the uncle, John Seymour as the captain, and Ian Martin as the lieutenant. Your announcer is Fred Collins. X Minus One is directed by Fred Way and is a transcribed NBC Radio Network production. And now, next week. Next week, we have a strange story to tell. A sweet, blood-curdling little story that is really only two sentences long. The last man on Earth sat alone in a room. And then, there was a knock on the door. What knocked on that door? You'll find out next week on X. Minus. One.
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2: And that's X Minus One, May 15th, 1955, a program called Universe, written by Robert Heinlein and starring Donald Buca. A good program is heard on NBC. 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
3: That's right. So normally we do music history starting in the 60s till about 2000. Today, we are going to do This Month in Music History 2026, kind of a reminder of how really out of touch we are with today's music.
2: Okay.
3: So we're going to start out with one of the top songs of this year. You stepped aside with a
2: vibe I ain't never seen. Never heard it.
3: I haven't either. Yes, to be clear, I don't know any of these pop songs from 2026, which is really kind of frightening in some way because I mostly listen to Sirius. But this is called I Just Might. It is a song by Bruno Mars and became one of the biggest hits of 2026, reached number one on the Billboard Hot 100 earlier this year.
2: Bruno Mars, he's from another planet, you know?
3: That's for sure. I can recognize his voice.
2: How was that?
3: I just don't know the song.
2: Pretty good, right?
3: Not bad.
2: And I hit the rim shot really.
3: You did.
2: The right time and everything.
3: That's right. You're on it today.
2: All right, Lisa Wolf and Mike Bubblebath Costella. More of Hollywood 360 after this.

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1: In our next hour, Ann Southern stars as sassy Maisie Revere in a comedy episode of The Adventures of Maisie from 1951. But first, we'll play Stump. The host, Lisa, will present Carl movies.
5: As promised.
1: I'll get them all.
5: Absolutely.
1: I'll get them all. And you get to play along at home, right?
5: That's right.
1: All right. We'll see you soon.

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3: 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The shadow knows.
4: Would you mind telling me whose brain I did put in?
5: And you won't be angry?
4: I will not be angry.
5: Abby someone.
4: Abby who?
5: Abby Normal.
6: What do you do, Carl? Carl is a inventor / entrepreneur.
7: Yeah, I'm still looking for that home run, you know? I mean, when I saw the iPod first time, I was like, man, I could have kicked myself.
6: That was so hard on him.
8: What's your name?
9: Carl.

0: with The Adventures of Maisie, starring Ann Southern from 1951. But first, it's Stump the Host. To Stump the Host, Lisa will present Carl Movies. I'll have to guess while you play along at home, right, Lisa?
1: That's right. That is the name of the category, Carl Movies. We talked about that last week.
0: I have my own category?
1: You do. And
0: wow,
1: I promise.
0: I've made it.
1: Yeah, that's right. You
0: I've
1: have.
0: Absolutely made
1: I
0: it.
1: I promise to do Carl Movies. So that's exactly what we have done here. I feel confident you will get
0: them.
1: So you
0: kept your promise for once.
1: Once. I usually don't, but this time I decided to do it.
0: All right.
1: If you don't get your own movies, then, you know.
2: I'm sorry. That is a really boring story.
1: All right. Here we go.
0: All right.
3: But Jimmy and I could never be made because we had Irish blood.
0: Yeah.
3: It didn't even matter that my mother was Sicilian. To become a member of a crew, you've got to be 100% Italian so they can trace all your relatives.
0: All right, so this is Goodfellas.
1: That's
3: country.
1: Right. Guess what year that came out.
0: Goodfellas, 90?
1: Yes, right.
0: Is it?
1: That's right.
0: Really?
1: 1990, directed by...
0: Wow. Martin Scorsese.
1: That's right. Mm-hmm. It's an adaptation of the 1985 nonfiction book called
0: Wise Guys,
1: starring Robert De Niro, all of the above, Ray Liotta, Joe Pesci, all of the above.
0: Mm-hmm.
1: And the film was nominated for 6 Academy Awards.
0: Wow.
1: And Pesci won Best Supporting Actor.
0: Yeah.
1: Exactly.
0: Yep.
1: And that is a Carl movie.
0: He played Tommy in it.
1: That's right.
0: Yeah.
1: That's a Carl movie.
0: All right.
1: Here's
0: got
1: the
0: it.
1: Next Carl
0: I
1: movie.
0: Got it.
4: Can I help you?
0: Oh my god!
1: This is a Lisa movie
0: too.
1: Oh
0: my gosh! All right, so
1: wait,
0: I'm going to
1: listen for a second.
0: All right.
5: Is there something I should be looking for?
0: One of the funniest movies
1: it's
0: ever
1: the best
0: made.
1: Scene.
0: I know. Elizabeth Banks here.
1: Oh,
0: she's so
4: we
0: great.
4: We have a lot of books.
0: A lot
4: so
0: of books.
4: Maybe it depends on what you like.
0: What you like? I think this is like one of her first movies because I remember seeing the movie
5: like?
0: And seeing Elizabeth Banks
4: great,
0: and being like, "I'm in love."
4: Do it yourself.
1: right. You know? So this is
0: 40-year-old virgin.
1: And what's the year?
0: So I get it right. Of the year, 98.
1: 2005.
0: Okay.
1: Directed by Judd Apatow.
0: Right.
1: And that was Steve Carell and Elizabeth Banks in that scene. And
0: Elizabeth Banks, 888-1212.
1: I mean, you would give her your actual number.
0: I think she's married with kids, though. I don't think she's interested in me.
1: Is that a problem for you?
0: No.
1: So.
0: Not at all. I mean,
1: what's the problem?
0: Elizabeth, you know.
1: Either way, it's fine for you.
0: Uh-huh.
1: Okay. Changing gears here.
6: We just washed the hair.
0: Yeah, just watch the hair.
1: Well, the hair.
6: I work on my hair.
0: I work
6: a long
0: on my, you know, I work
6: and
0: on my
6: you
0: hair.
6: You hit it.
0: And then you hit it.
6: He hits my hair.
0: He hits my hair.
1: Are these Carl movies or what?
0: I'll say this movie changed my life.
1: I know. It
0: this
1: had
0: is
1: to be
0: Saturday
1: in the
0: Night
1: list.
0: Fever.
1: It sure is. What's the year?
0: 78.
1: Seven. So close.
0: Oh,
1: and that was John Travolta, of course, as Tony.
0: Yeah, Tony Montero.
1: Tony Manero.
0: Yeah,
1: Manero. This was amazing. He was nominated for an Academy Award for Best Actor. And, of course, we've got music by the Bee Gees.
0: Yeah, there was
1: so
0: other bands, too, but the
1: there
0: Bee Gees were, they kind of dominated in this.
1: For
0: wow.
1: sure.
0: That's definitely a Carl movie.
1: That
0: right
1: these are all Carl movies.
0: Okay.
1: All right, here's the next Carl movie.
0: Mm-hmm.
7: Now, I love old radio stories, and I know many of them.
0: Oh.
7: I've collected them down through the years, like a hobby, anecdotes and gossip,
0: I worked on this
7: and inside
0: movie.
7: Stories about
1: I hadn't
7: stars.
1: Watched this movie
0: Plus,
1: until
0: you, know that?
1: You recommended
7: so
1: it.
7: I supplied
0: Woody Allen's company and got a beautiful letter from Woody Allen. I have it somewhere. It's in my files.
1: Mm-hmm.
0: But I supplied a lot of the classic radio clips that you hear in this movie.
1: Did they reach out to you?
0: Yeah, his production company did. And then he sent me a personal letter thanking me for, you know, because I didn't charge him anything or anything.
1: Well,
0: I just
1: name the movie first.
0: Radio Days.
1: Yeah. What's the year?
0: Radio Days. I'm going to say probably 96.
1: 87.
0: 87,
1: yeah,
0: wow.
1: So this was written and directed by Woody Allen,
0: yeah.
1: Who also, of course, narrates the story.
0: Yeah.
1: And I hadn't seen this until you told me to watch it.
0: Oh.
1: So somehow I missed
0: incredible
1: this one,
0: movie.
1: But it's certainly incredible, and certainly during the golden age of radio, it makes perfect sense for you
0: folks,
1: and your passion.
0: If you love classic radio and you haven't seen Woody Allen's Radio Days, definitely give it a viewing.
1: I have two more Carl movies.
0: Okay.
1: I mean, these are literally movies with your name across them.
0: Okay.
1: Okay.
8: You know, I've been coming in for 6 years. The 6 years you've been sticking it to me. I want to know how come. You don't want to know.
9: You don't want to know.
0: Yeah, I want to know.
8: I want to know. Okay, I'm going to tell you.
9: Because
8: you had the talent to become a good fighter.

0: And instead of that,
1: Burgess
0: you
1: Meredith.
0: Became a leg breaker. Some cheap
1: leg breaker. You know, I got to just say,
0: it's a waste of life.
1: When you think about it, okay, this movie, which is called Rocky, of
2: course.
1: That's
2: right. This is the 1976.
1: When you think about this movie and you think about how where he was in his life, Sylvester Stallone, mm-hmm. he was down and out. He was like living in like, you know, in a car practically, okay? And he wrote this movie.
2: Yep.
1: And they offered him a lot of money, like hundreds of thousands of dollars, if they would just be able to take it over and cast whoever they want. They wanted James Caan, actually, for the lead in this.
2: Yep.
1: And he was like, nope. I star in it or you don't get it. And I just take my hat off to him.
2: Yeah, you give him a lot of
1: respect. I take my hat off to Sylvester Stallone.
2: Agreed.
1: Because he stuck to his guns and... Look at him now.
2: Right.
1: I mean, one of the biggest stars of all time.
2: That it's an amazing scene
1: there.
2: Yeah,
1: it's a great
2: movie. Amazing
1: movie.
2: Yeah. All right, here's the last Carlism.
1: Mm-hmm.
3: Now, who will be our first contestants?
4: Right here.
1: Oh, gosh. Of course.
4: Want to dance?
1: John Travolta's in this, too.
2: That's true.
4: No,
2: in a very different...
4: Yeah. I do believe Marcellus, my husband, your boss, told you to take me out and do whatever I wanted. And now I want to dance. I want to win.
1: And we're going to win.
4: I want that
1: And they
4: trophy.
1: Do win.
4: So dance good.
1: All right. This is Pulp Fiction.
2: It sure is. 1994, directed by...
1: Quentin Tarantino.
2: That's it. And you're right, there's John Travolta again, mm-hmm. and Uma Thurman, and Bruce Willis.
1: You know what, too? He wanted John Travolta for this part, and the studio did not want John Travolta.
2: He didn't seem like the most likely candidate, but
1: well, because look at his career
2: hadn't been that way.
1: His star had faded quite a bit by this time, and Quentin Tarantino was a huge John Travolta fan, mm-hmm. and he said, "Look, I basically wrote this part
2: for him,
1: so you got to let me cast him." And it was a challenge; they didn't want to let him cast John Travolta, and it resurrected his whole career.
2: Yep.
1: So, very cool. Great movies, Lisa.
2: Great Carl movies.
1: All right, I got them all. I knew I would.
2: You always think you'll get it, but in this case, you will.
1: All right, those were awesome.
2: Great.
1: When we come back, we're going to tune in to The Adventures of Maisie, starring Anne Southern. Stick around.
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1: 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Okay, Lisa, it's time for Ann Southern. She was such a cutie patootie, Ann Southern, and she starred in The Adventures of Maisie. She played Maisie on radio and in the movies, and Maisie Revere was an underemployed entertainer, and this was a spinoff of her successful movie series, lasted from 1939 through 1947 were the movies, and that began on radio in 1945. It was heard on NBC and Mutual. The supporting casts were radio's greats like Hans Conried, Virginia Gregg, Peter Leeds, Arthur Q. Bryant. Maisie was a beautiful and sassy, street-smart American working woman turned woman of the world. She was always trying to find a new gig. Very, very funny broadcasts, and it ran on radio for a couple of years. We have a broadcast for you now from 1951, May 8th to be exact. And Merton, who's Maisie's not-so-secret admirer, finds that he can dream the names of winning horses and stocks. Let's tune this in, part one of The Adventures of Maisie.
10: 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Ouch!
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12: 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You all remember Metro-Goldwyn-Mayer's famous Maisie pictures. In just a moment, you'll hear Maisie in radio, starring the same glamorous star you all went to see and loved on the screen, Ann Southern. But first, your announcer.

0: And now here's Ann Southern as Maisie.
1: Yep, I'm Maisie, like the fella just said. Maisie Revere from Brooklyn. I love Brooklyn. When I'm away from it, I miss hearing that beautiful accent purring in my ears. And of course, I miss Eddie. Eddie Jordan's the good-looking, sweet-talking, lovable, lazy, no-good bum I'm engaged to. We're going to get married as soon as he gets a little money. But it's not easy because he's allergic to work and too nervous to be a burglar. But it's nice to be back in Brooklyn in Mrs. Kennedy's rooming house where we both live. If you can call it living. Eddie and I both have been looking for jobs. But when I come back, Eddie's always home before, sitting in the sitting room, taking it easy. Like now, for instance.
2: Hi, doll. How are you?
1: Don't ask me. I might tell you. What a day.
2: Oh, you look gorgeous, Dreamboat. Any luck today?
1: No. And you know, I ought to have my head examined for going to see that psychiatrist. The things he expects of a receptionist. How about you?
2: No luck, Maisie. There wasn't anything at the Kelly Employment Agency, so I walked all over town looking for work.
1: Really, Eddie?
2: Sure, doll. You don't think I'd lie to you, do you?
1: Yes.
2: Oh, fine. Here I am beating my feet off to get a job so we can get married and settle down, and you accuse me of lying to you.
1: I don't know why I ever doubt you, Eddie. Except you're such a stinker sometimes.
2: I forgive you. Sit down right here in my lap, luscious.
1: Oh, Eddie, you're such a sweet guy, and I... Ouch!
2: What's the matter?
1: There's something in your vest pocket that's sticking into me. Let's see.
2: No, never mind. I'll get it.
1: Never mind. I've got it. It's a nice, fresh hunk of pool chalk.
2: Okay. So I was playing Kelly Pool today and got a hot tip and lost $10.
1: Oh.
2: But you ought to be ashamed of yourself for not trusting me.
1: Well, how can I trust you when you never tell me the truth?
2: So what? You gotta trust a guy anyway.
1: Oh.
2: I'm going to my room.
1: What a man.
3: Maisie, where are you, Maisie?
1: In the sitting room.
3: Oh, gee, Maisie, I've been wanting to talk to you all day.
1: Oh, what's it about?
3: Oh, somebody who's very much interested in you.
1: You mean my boyfriend, Eddie Jordan?
3: Oh, no, I mean your silent lover, me, Merton Faltzgruber.
1: Oh, what's the trouble, Mike?
3: Maisie, can I ask you a frank question?
1: Everybody else does. Why should you be an exception? But I warn you, the usual answer to the usual question is usually no.
3: Well, Maisie, did you ever have the feeling that you were a little nuts?
1: No, but my friends get that feeling about me all the time.
3: No. I mean, did anything weird ever happen to you?
1: Constantly.
3: Uh-huh.
1: But never mind. What's your problem?
3: Well, Maisie, I've been bothered by dreams.
1: Blondes, brunettes, or redheads?
3: No, regular dreams. And they sort of come true. One night I dream about something, the next day it happens.
1: Oh. Give me a for instance.
3: Well, 2 days ago, I dreamt that your boyfriend, Eddie Jordan, would lose his job. Yesterday, he lost it.
1: Oh, that's not being psychic. Eddie's just running true to form.
3: Oh, and I dreamed that our landlady, Mrs. Kennedy, would get in a fight with her boyfriend on the way home tonight, but that hasn't had time to come true yet.
1: Gee, Merton, all you have to do is give Mrs. Kennedy a couple of days, and she's sure to get into a fight with somebody. Now, I wouldn't worry about your dreams.
3: Well, I had another dream. I dreamt that you kissed me.
1: Merton.
3: Huh?
1: You're a real nice kid, and I like you a lot, but that dream isn't coming true.
3: Oh, you might as well kiss me, Maisie. You're going to sooner or later. It's fate.
2: Hey, what's going on here? Well, it's Merton, my competition.
3: Ah, your father's mustache.
2: Your sister smokes a pipe.
3: Your mother wears army shoes.
1: Boys, what would think to hear you talk that you didn't come from families of breeding and culture, which you didn't.
2: Maisie, I came back to forgive you.
1: Well, thank you.
2: Tell me, what's this character trying to do, romance you?
1: Uh-huh.
3: Sure I was. At least I think I was.
2: So what else is new?
1: Eddie, aren't you even a little jealous?
2: Nah.
1: But he was making love to me.
2: So what, Maisie?
3: Hey, wait a minute.
1: Eddie, I'm talking about wild, passionate love. Get mad already.
3: Maisie, for gosh sakes, I don't want to get in a fight over some fun I never had.
1: Okay, so I was just kidding. But Merton here said he had a dream that I was going to kiss him.
3: Yeah, and my dreams have all been coming true lately.
2: That's impossible. Any fool knows that.
3: Okay, so you know it. I also dreamt that Mrs. Kennedy would get into a fight with her boyfriend this afternoon, but she hasn't...
4: Oh, Susan, all the electricity! messages in the sitting room.
1: Oh, it's Eddie and Merton and me, Mrs. Kennedy.
4: Oh, what's going on? Are you fellows changing shifts?
2: No, we're just talking.
3: Say, Mrs. Kennedy, can I ask you a personal question?
4: If it's about the plumbing in this house, my answer is no, I'm not going to buy a bigger water heater.
1: No, I think Merton wanted to ask how you were getting along with your boyfriend, Lester.
4: Oh. I'm not going to tell you. Oh, dear.
1: Why, Mrs. Kennedy.
3: Oh, gee, it doesn't look as though she had a fight, does it?
2: I guess you and Lester are getting along pretty well, hey, Mrs. Kennedy?
4: Yes, just beautifully. Today we had the most wonderful fight.
3: Huh?
4: Oh, it was so much fun making up afterward.
3: Hey, she had a fight after all.
1: Yeah.
4: Well, I wasn't going to let anybody call me a creaking old crow. Especially somebody I was deeply in love with. So I slugged him. He picked up a lamp and hit me with it, and I stuck his nose in the light socket. Speaking of lights, I'll turn these off in here.
3: Oh, it's dark.
2: Oh, well, I like it this way. Come here, baby. Give your Eddie a nice big kiss.
1: Eddie Merton's here.
2: Who cares about Merton? Besides, it's dark. Come on, love boat. Come to your dream.
1: Oh, Eddie, let go of me. Oh, all right. Here's just one kiss.
2: Hey, Maisie, you're not kissing me.
1: Huh? Well, I just kissed somebody.
3: Yippee! My dream came true.
1: Holy smoke. Maybe the kid's got something.

0: morning, everybody.
1: Good morning, Merton.
2: Hello, Merton.
3: Drop dead, Merton.
0: Thank you. Gee, Maisie, I dreamt about you last night.
2: Well, I hope I come true. Say, do you know, Mrs. Kennedy, Merton dreamed night before last that you would have a fight with your boyfriend, and sure enough, you did.
1: Let me know when you dream about something more interesting.
0: And I had another dream, too. But this time, it was about a horse race.
2: Huh?
3: Who won?
0: Well, you know how it is at the races. Everybody was yelling and screaming, and, well, I couldn't hear very well. But the horse was called Dirty Shoes, I think.
2: Dirty Shoes.
3: Wait just a minute. I happen to know what's running today, and the horses are called Dirty Neck, mm-hmm. Dirty Gertie, and Dirty Story. But there doesn't happen to be any Dirty Shoes.
0: Oh.
2: Well, that's a fine tip, Martin.
0: Well, come to think of it, that horse wasn't named Dirty Shoes after all. Huh. Now, I'm not sure what it was. Isn't that funny? Bye.
2: Oh, the poor kid.
1: What's the matter?
2: With a personality like that, he isn't going to live very long.
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8: 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Okay, Lisa, we're listening to The Adventures of Maisie and Southern Starring. And this is a broadcast from March 8th, 1951. Here's the conclusion.
10: Oh, boy, another murderous day.
11: I'm dead. I'm not used to this.
10: I know. This is the first time you've gone out to look for work that you've actually looked for work.
11: Honest, Maisie, I don't spend much time playing pool.
10: No. Well, every time anybody handed you a pencil today, you started to chalk the end of it.
11: Oh, well, that's just a nervous habit from my childhood.
10: I know. And you're still in it.
12: 160, 180, 200, 10, 15.
10: Mrs. Kennedy, 60. What have you done? Robbed a liquor store?
12: Oh, hello, children. You know that... Excuse me. That tip we got on a horse from Merton Falls Gruber?
10: Yeah?
11: Maisie, I told you. We should have bet on Dirty Neck.
12: Will you kindly have the courtesy to let me, continue my story?
10: Yeah, well, what happened, Mrs. Kennedy?
12: Rather am I loaded with money. Mm-hmm. Well, I looked over the horses racing in Florida, and I said, Mrs. Kennedy, I always call myself Mrs. Kennedy. Mrs. Kennedy, I said, you might just as well, make a jackass out of yourself and bet on this horse. This is obviously the right one. Oh, the heck with it.
10: Was the horse named Dirty Shoes?

0: dearie. It was called Muddy Boots.
1: Boing.
0: Well, I'm going upstairs and get dressed. I'm going to hoop it up tonight.
1: Holy smoke, Eddie, he was right again.
2: Yeah, Maisie. Say, maybe we could promote Merton.
1: Promote him?
2: Yeah. All we need is 3 or 4 good dreams for Merton, and we can clean up.
1: Oh, you mean enough to get married on, maybe, huh?
2: Why not?
1: Oh, Eddie, you think of the most romantic ideas.
3: Hello, folks.
1: Oh, Merton, darling.
4: Hello, old buddy, old pal.
3: What's the matter with everybody?
1: Why, nothing's the matter, Merton.
3: Everybody's acting so nice to me.
1: Well, Merton, Mrs. Kennedy cleaned up on that horse you dreamed about, and you just got to do some more dreaming for me.
3: Oh, gee, Maisie, you know that I'd do anything for you.
2: Well, we need a couple of more horses.
3: Get lost.
4: Now, listen, you
1: Eddie,
4: little...
1: Eddie, please, you are speaking of the dreamer I love.
3: Ha-ha, you see? Do you mean that, Maisie?
1: Well, we'll discuss that later when we're all rich.
3: Yeah.
1: Now, how about squeezing out a quick little dream right now?
3: Sure. Only I'm not sleepy.
1: Come on, Eddie, I need your help. Lie down on the couch, Merton.
3: Okay.
4: Well, what do you want me to do?
1: Well, we got to put this boy to sleep. Tell him how you used to be a football star in high school.
4: Are you insinuating that my football stories are boring?
1: I'm guaranteeing it. In the meantime, I'll be singing. All aboard for Blanket Bay. Well, go ahead, Eddie.
4: I was pretty light when I went out for the team, but I was fast. The coach took one look at me and said, Jordan, you're fast, you're smart, but the first time you're tackled, you'll break in two. I just laughed at him and...

0: That was a beautiful job. He's sleeping like a baby.
1: Yeah, but I feel fine.
0: Merton, we just got to get a couple of dreams that'll come true out of you tonight.
1: Well, I don't feel sleepy at all.
0: Oh. Eddie. Eddie! Wake up.
2: Hello, everybody. I'm going out now.
0: You're going out with Lester again?
2: Don't be silly. I've got money tonight, and I can afford a better class of boyfriend. Oh, Merton, here's a little present for the tip on the horse.
1: Oh, gee, thanks, Mrs. Kennedy.
2: Goodbye now.
0: Oh, you see, Merton, you're starting to make money already. Mrs. Kennedy was so grateful she gave you a dollar.
1: Yeah, and to think I earned it sleeping.
0: Oh, come on, Eddie, we've got to introduce Merton to the Sandman.
1: Oh, no, Maisie. I'm so excited about this, I don't think I'll ever go to sleep again.

0: And now, back to Maisie.
1: You're getting sleepy now, Merton.
2: Oh, me?
1: Yeah.
2: Oh, no. How could I get sleepy dancing with you? Maisie, gee, this is the most exciting time I've ever had in my life.
1: Some exciting.
0: Merton, I've got a great idea.
2: Yeah?
0: What you and I need is a good workout. I know a private gym where you and I can put on the gloves and do a little boxing. How about it?
1: Merton, I think Eddie's got a good idea there. The sparring will put you right to sleep. If Eddie doesn't do it first. Keep your left out there, Merton.
2: Yeah.
1: Watch out for his right hook.
0: Watch.
1: Shift your weight when you punch. Be careful, Eddie. He's fast. You're open for a right, Eddie. Merton, you're wide open for a straight left. Okay. Pick him up and take him to the showers, Merton.
2: Okay, I'll be back in a minute.
3: Sit down, please.
1: Thank you, Doctor.
3: Hey, now, which one of you is the patient? Oh, here we are. Slight doses of the eyelids, hands shaking a bit, nose twitching a little, eyes rather red or pale.
0: I am not the patient.
2: I am.
3: Well, I'll get to you later. This case is more interesting.
1: But we don't care about him, Doctor.
3: You're rather interesting, too. Oh, very interesting now that you're standing in the light.
1: Doctor, never mind Eddie. What we want is a prescription for a couple of sleeping pills for Merton here.
3: Hey, please, my dear young lady, I do the diagnosing and prescribing around here. And for you, I would suggest a long, relaxing drive in the country, then back to town for a dinner in some tiny, intimate little restaurant, then the theater. All this, of course, in the company of an intelligent, older, professional man. Are you interested,
1: No, but I can see you are. You're drooling a little.
3: Excuse me.
1: And while you're at it, you might pop your eyes back in where they belong.
3: Can I help it if they want to look and live a little? Now then, you're the patient,
2: Yeah.
3: If I gave him a sleeping pill, what difference would it make? What's the idea back of all this?
0: Well, you see, Doctor, when he's asleep, he has dreams.
1: And the dreams come true.
2: Yeah, that's right, Doctor. A lot of my dreams come true.
3: I see. You believe that, do you?
2: Oh, sure.
3: Well. And you believe it, too?
0: Of course I do.
3: Well, two of you. And you?
1: Oh, well, I suppose you think we're all a little nuts.
3: You suppose I think so, eh? Oh, that's very amusing.
1: Yes. Now, please, Doctor, we're not kidding about this. Merton has dreams that come true. He dreamt about a horse race last night, and it came in and paid over 20-1.
3: Yeah, of course it did. Certainly. Tell me, have you ever been in a room alone and heard voices?
1: Well, certainly. Lots of times.
3: Uh-huh. And do you know why you heard the voices?
1: Sure, because the radio was on.
3: Yeah, I see. Step into this room.
2: Okay.
3: Yeah, after you.
1: Holy smoke, we're out in the hall again.
0: Hey, Doc!
1: Well, that did it. They might as well go home.
2: Oh, I guess he thought we were nuts, huh?
1: You know something? I'm beginning to wonder if he isn't right.

0: Here we are again.
1: Yeah.
2: I still feel wide awake.
0: Two sleepy people in Merton. The greatest untapped source of wealth outside of Texas.
2: You know, I think I'll try to dream about the stock market sometime.
0: Oh, well, the sooner the better, Merton. And make it an inexpensive stock, will you please?
2: You know, I feel so good, I'll bet I can jump from here to the top step on the porch.
1: I'll bet I can get to the top step on the porch if I crawl on my hands and knees.
2: Hey, watch this. Watch this, everybody. One, two, three. Hey, I'm losing my balance. Look out.
1: Merton! Holy smoke, what a tumble.
0: Well, luckily he fell on his head. Merton, are you all right? Merton.
1: Maisie, he's out cold.
0: Oh, what a break. Quick, Eddie, take him upstairs and put him to bed.
1: Yeah, right away.
0: And see that you take his shoes off. We want him to be real comfortable and dream up the best dream he can think of.

0: What's the matter with that guy? Why hasn't he come down yet?
1: Oh, don't be impatient, Eddie. Remember, he's been dreaming little dreams for us.
0: Psst. Here he comes now. He's coming downstairs.
1: Oh, at last.
0: You better have something good or I'll... Hello, Merton, old pal.
1: Good morning, Merton.
2: Hello, Merton.
3: Huh? Merton? Who's Merton?
1: Huh? What's the matter, kid?
3: Who's Merton? And who are you people? Hey, where am I?
0: Now, look here.
1: Eddie. Oh, don't you know where you are, Merton? This is Mrs. Kennedy's rooming house.
2: Yes.
1: That's Eddie, I'm Maisie, and this is Mrs. Kennedy.
2: You remember me, don't you?
3: I've never seen any of you people before.
0: My gosh, he's got amnesia.
2: You're right. He doesn't even know who he is.
1: Well, don't you even remember me, Merton?
3: Well, who are you? My wife? Come here, baby.
1: Now, look, Merton, keep your hands to yourself. What are you, an octopus already?
3: Who's this Merton you keep talking about? Who?
0: That's you, Merton Fallsgruber.
3: Nobody but a jerk would have a name like that.
4: I think he's beginning to recognize himself.
1: Look, Merton, did you happen to have any interesting dreams last night?
3: Yeah. Come here, baby.
1: I mean any other dreams.
3: Oh, yeah, sure. I had a dream that I think is going to come true. But I don't know you people, and I don't trust you.
1: Not even me?
3: Well, could we discuss this privately?
1: Excuse us a minute, Eddie and Mrs. Kennedy. Right in here, Merton.
3: After you, Miss Revere.
0: That little so-and-so.
2: Now, don't worry, Eddie. He's harmless. Egad. At least he used to be harmless.
4: I wonder if Maisie will find out what his dream was.
0: I wonder if it'll be worth it if she does.
2: You know, I think that boy's growing up now. Last week, he took down his pictures of Hopalong Cassidy and put up pictures of Esther Williams and Nana Turner.
5: Yahoo!
2: Oh.
0: Hey, what's going on in there?
2: Oh, they're probably just chatting.
5: Wow!
0: What kind of conversation is that?
2: You want to find out what his dream was, don't you?
0: Sure, certainly, but...
2: Oh, I know. You're torn between love for Maisie and love for money.
0: Yeah... There's only one right thing to do.
2: That's right, Eddie.
0: Love that money.
2: Wait a minute. When they went into the sitting room, didn't he say, after you, Miss Revere?
0: Yeah, so what?
2: If he's got amnesia, how would he know her name was Revere?
0: I've been robbed. Hey, open up in there. I know you're faking, Merton. They don't answer. Maisie, he's faking. He hasn't got amnesia.
1: Now, hurry up, Merton, or you'll be late to the office.
0: Just a minute, you.
3: Well, goodbye now.
1: Oh, he's a cute kid. You can't blame him, Eddie.
2: Oh, what about the dream?
1: Well, it's a funny thing. We were talking about the stock market in Texas just before he slipped and knocked himself out.
0: And he dreamed up a stock?
1: Yep. We got to find a stock called Texas Oil and put everything we've got into it.

0: Hello. Yeah, that's right. Texas Oil. Well, what did it do today?
1: What'd he say?
2: Did it go up? What'd he say, Maisie?
0: Will you be quiet already? I can't hear him. Hello? What did you say again? Okay, thanks.
2: What happened?
0: It went up 3 points.
2: Oh, gee, that's great,
1: isn't
2: Maisie.
1: Isn't it wonderful?
0: Then it went down 3.5 points.
1: Oh, well,
2: at least it's active.
0: Yeah, it's sort of quivering.
1: Maisie, you couldn't be wrong about this, could you?
0: Well, he said it was something like Texas Oil.
2: Well, we've got to give it a chance to start rising. You know, he's been right so far.
3: Anybody home?
0: Oh, here we are, Merton.
3: Boy, it was great, wasn't it? I never thought I'd ever be so lucky.
1: Somehow, I don't like the sound of this.
0: Well, lucky about what, Merton?
3: Look at that wad. The dream came true again. I won $835.
1: Oh!
2: You won it?
3: Uh-huh.
0: Oh, Merton, you won it on what?
3: It's right here in the paper. I put all the money I had on this horse in the fifth at Hialeah.
1: What's the name of that horse?
0: Oh, my gosh. The horse is called the Earl of Texas.
3: Yeah, that's what I said.
0: Merton, I thought you said Earl, O-I-L.
3: Oh, no, Maisie, you got it wrong. What I said was oil, E-A-R-L, oil.
0: Oh, no.
4: In just a moment, we shall return to the adventures of Maisie.

0: now, once again, here's Maisie.
1: Well, I should have known if I fooled with the market would fool me right back. And instead of being a stockholder or a bondholder, as usual, I turned out to be a bag holder. We didn't lose too much. We sold the stock the next day, and the day after it went up 10 points. Merton was so happy about winning all that money that he threw a banquet for everybody, gave himself a terrific stomachache, and never had another dream that came true. As for my boyfriend, Eddie, well, I should have guessed what would happen. He claims if Merton could have dreams that come true, he could too. And he hasn't been out of bed for a week. Well, I gotta find some kind of a job. Come on, Fee. Get moving.
0: You've just heard The Adventures of Maisie, starring Ann Southern. Maisie was written by John L. Green. Original music was composed and conducted by Harry Zimmerman. Supporting cast included Sidney Miller, Elvia Allman, Pat McGeehan, and Frank Nelson. Jack McCoy speaking.

0: That's The Adventures of Maisie, starring Ann Southern, March 8, 1951. That's program 56 in the series. Hope you enjoyed that. Time for this month in music history.
1: We are continuing with top songs of 2026. Here's another song I am not familiar with.
2: It doesn't take a crystal ball to sing.
0: Nope.
1: It's a nice song. I don't know it. So.
0: Who sings it?
2: He's choosing Texas, I can tell.
1: So this is called Choosing Texas. It's a hit song by Ella Langley. Spent multiple weeks at number one on the Billboard Hot 100 in 2026. Mm. And it's becoming one of the year's biggest crossover hits. So,
0: really?
1: Wow. I mean, I heard it. I enjoyed it. But I guess I don't know 2026 music.
0: We're not up on the new songs.
1: We are not.
0: And I would think most of our listeners aren't either. But, you know, hey.
1: I mean, that's okay. We'll get a little taste of it tonight.
0: Okay, sounds good. All right, more of Hollywood 360 after this short break.
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0: Hello, everyone. I'm Carl Amari, and this is Hollywood 360, the radio show that presents all things entertainment, including trivia contests and games, movie reviews, celebrity interviews, showbiz news, and classic radio shows. My co-host is the eminent Lisa Wolf. In this hour, Basil Rathbone and Nigel Bruce star as Holmes and Watson in The New Adventures of Sherlock Holmes from 1945, but first it's Name That Tune. Lisa Wolf Cullen will present clips from rock royalty songs. I'll try to name that tune while you play along at home, right?
1: That's right. Just to clarify, I have deemed these rock royalty. They aren't deemed in just some way other than my brain.
0: So in the Lisa Wolf book of rock royalty, these
1: exactly.
0: are the songs.
1: That's correct.
0: Is that right?
1: That's right. And these are very different than the top 2026 songs because these are songs that we know and love and appreciate, and these are the epitome of great rock and roll. And again, this is all about you, Carl. This is about your movies and your music, and it's just all about you.
0: All right, drum roll, please. Let's see what we got here.
1: All right, let's go.
13: Take a sad song.
0: That's the Beatles.
13: And make it
0: Hey Jude.
13: Better.
1: There it is.
0: Huh?
1: Rock royalty all the way. Released in 1968, written by Paul McCartney, and had a 9-week run at number one. And tied the all-time record in 1968 for the longest run at the top of the charts. So.
0: Okay.

0: Who sings better, me or Paul McCartney?
1: I couldn't say.
0: It's a tough one, right?
1: Yeah, it's tough. Yeah.
0: It's hard to
1: make a decision.
0: It's hard to make a decision.
1: Yeah, on the spot like that. You're really putting a lot of pressure on me.
0: I'm putting you on the spot.
1: Yeah, I know.
0: All right, I'll try not to do that.
1: Let me think about that one.
0: All right, next song. Okay.

0: this the Who?
1: It is.
0: Fade Away. It's That's my it. Generation.
1: Yeah, it is. You're a little late. But
0: I got it.
1: Yeah, it's a little late, but it's okay. This is one of the most recognizable Who songs. This was released in 1965.
0: Fade Away.
1: That's right. It was inducted into the Grammy Hall of Fame for historical, artistic, and significant value. I mean, this represents the Who, which to me is, again, rock royalty.
0: Who's on first?
1: Who's on first, exactly. Yep, same thing. Same exactly.
0: All right, I got all right. 2 for 2.
1: You're going to get all of these, you
0: right.
1: best.
0: Okay.
1: Okay.
0: All right. This is Queen, right?

0: by Freddie Mercury for their album called Sheer Heart Attack, 1974.
1: Killer Queen.
0: Okay, they just said it. So again, you're a little late. Yes. Yes.
1: I'm taking it.
0: Yeah, you're late. You can take anything you want, but you're late again. This is Killer Queen. This was their first U.S. hit, reached number 12. You just keep taking it, Carl.
1: I'm going to.
0: You do it. And it doesn't count, but you can take it.
1: I am.
0: Okay, go for it.
1: I'm going to.
0: You should.
2: Yeah, baby.
1: Hey, you know what movie I saw this weekend?
0: No.
1: It was unbelievable. Michael. The Michael Jackson movie?
0: Oh.
1: Made me think of it because, you know, the Queen movie was so great. Did you see that?
0: I did. I liked the Queen movie. I am just totally uninterested in seeing
1: gosh,
0: this Michael
1: so
0: Jackson
1: fantastic.
0: Movie.
1: So fantastic. It was unbelievable.
0: I've just...
1: Unbelievable.
0: Okay.
1: All right.
0: All right.
1: Okay.
0: Next.
1: Excuse me while I kiss the sky.
0: Maybe you could say it too late.
1: Oh,
0: you
1: that's
0: just said it. Again.
1: Purple Haze. All
0: again.
1: Right.
0: Oh, you didn't take that one.
1: No, I didn't.
0: Oh,
1: take
0: okay.
1: That. I didn't
0: Purple
1: get
0: Haze.
1: It.
0: You didn't get the other ones either. Written by Jimi Hendrix, released in 1967. I mean, this was
1: this surprises me that you picked it. You're a real rocker, you know that, Lisa? You're a rock and roller. Huh?
0: I chose rock royalty, so I chose rock
1: songs.
0: Are
1: you a rock and roller?
0: I have a very diverse musical taste. That's one of the things that I appreciate.
1: I wouldn't look at you. You're so, you know, with your gloves and your little...
0: I mean, my gloves. I mean, I like a lot of the REO, Speedwagon, and Journey and stuff just as much.
1: I don't see you as a rock and roller, but okay.
0: All right. So, this is inventive guitar playing, and that's what made this so unique.
1: Jimi Hendrix, man.
0: Yep.
1: All right, I didn't get that one.
0: All right, you'll get this one.
1: All right. Well, I said you was high class. That's Elvis.
0: Oh, yeah.
1: Who sings better, me or Elvis?
0: You're putting me on the spot again. Too much

0: Dog.
1: Okay, you get that one too?
0: No.
1: Hound Dog. I mean, this is the best known version of it, but so many artists have covered this song. This is 1956.
0: Did they use a blanket?
1: Because they covered the song.
0: Yeah.
1: They used a blanket, used a pillowcase, a sheet, all of the above. This was simultaneously number one on pop, country, and R&B in 1956.
0: Wow. Man.
1: So I guess
0: Colonel Parker sure made a lot of money.

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1: ...is a glass of Petri wine. And now let's keep our appointment with the good Dr. Watson. Good evening, Doctor.
2: Good evening, Mr. Bartell. Come over here and join me by the fire.
1: I didn't think it was cold enough for a fire tonight, Doctor.
2: Oh, I suppose it isn't really, but there was one late, so I just couldn't resist putting a match to it.
1: Fire's a good accompaniment to storytelling anyway.
2: Yes, my boy, a fire and a glass of port. Care to join me in one?
1: Thanks, Doctor. So, you're going to tell us a sea story tonight.
2: Yes, Mr. Bartell. The whole adventure took place aboard a small steamer as it plowed through the stormy seas of the Indian Ocean. Here's your glass, my boy.
1: Thanks. And what were you and the great Sherlock Holmes doing on the Indian Ocean, may I ask?
2: On our way to Calcutta to solve the case of the vanishing elephant of Parbatipur.
1: Oh, yes, the story you told us a few weeks ago.
2: That's quite right, my boy. It's in the summer of 1894 that we left Liverpool aboard the steamship Lucifer. It wasn't a large ship, and as both the Mediterranean and the Red Sea proved somewhat, shall we say, unfriendly, I may tell you the first part of the voyage was quite unpleasant. In fact, until we left Aden, I'd spent most of the time in my cabin. I'm not much of a sailor, you know. However, as we headed eastward towards Colombo, the weather cleared up a bit, and I came on desk and joined home. I remember on the second night out of Aden, we paced the decks together. The stars above us twinkled, the promise of a bright tomorrow. And the faint tinkle of a piano being played in the passenger lounge formed a perfect setting for an evening stroll. It only seems like yesterday that Holmes said...
3: Watson, it's good to see you on your feet again.
2: Yes, it's good to be on them, Holmes. It's been a miserable trip for me so far.
3: The captain told me tonight that we can expect good weather between here and Kalavati, our next port of call.
2: I thought Colombo was the next stop. And where is Kalavati, whatever you call it? Anyway, I never heard of the place.
3: It's a tiny island in the Indian Ocean. It's a British protectorate. Those were the only facts I was able to glean from the encyclopedia and the ship's library.
2: Did you ask the captain why we're stopping there?
3: No, I didn't. As we're traveling incognito, I felt it wiser not to ask too many questions.
2: I find this incognito business something of a strain. Every time a steward calls me Mr. Hamish, I can't think who on earth he's talking to.
3: Whereas I find myself answering to Mr. Mycroft almost automatically. By the way, old chap, now that you're going to mix with the ship's passengers, I suggest that you adopt a Scotch accent. It would seem more appropriate for a Mr. Hamish, and I don't want anyone aboard to suspect our true identities.
2: I'll do my best, but I must say, Holmes, I think you're being unnecessarily mysterious.
3: Possibly I've been influenced by reading too many of your rather florid stories of our adventures together.
2: My stories are not florid. They're all perfectly true.
3: Oh, don't be angry with me, old chap. Don't be angry, please. By the way, you'll be interested to know that I've... unearthed a little mystery aboard this boat.
2: I trust you to do that. Where is she? I mean, what is it?
3: Oh, you observe that suite of cabins on the bridge deck above us?
2: Yeah? What about them?
3: Well, I've been watching them during my nightly strolls for the past 2 weeks. The suite is occupied, and yet the blinds are never raised. And I've never seen meals taken in there. I presume, therefore, that it must contain a private galley and a cook.
2: I don't see anything mysterious about that. It's probably occupied by some wealthy invalid.
3: Well, possibly. Another interesting fact is that the occupants are not entered on the ship's passenger list.
2: It all sounds very mysterious. There's probably a perfectly simple explanation for it. In any case, you must save your energies for the problem that awaits us in India. You're Mr. Mycroft now, remember that.
3: I will, Mr. Hamish.
2: Mr. Mycroft?
3: Yes, Mr. Hamish?
2: Would you care to join me for a wee drop of brandy in the smoking room?
3: Mr. Hamish, I shall be delighted.
2: This is excellent brandy. Excellent.
3: Watson, you notice that rather garrulous gentleman over there in the corner?
2: You mean the one at the table with the oriental-looking fellow?
3: Yes, the talkative man is the ship's doctor, but I haven't seen the other gentleman before on this voyage.
2: I wonder if he's an occupant of the mysterious suite on the bridge deck.
3: Let's go over and talk to him, shall we? And remember the accent, Mr. Hamish.
4: And so, Verda, when we landed at Colombo, I decided to take Mrs. Abbott

0: a moonlight rickshaw drive for the Cinnamon Gardens. Did you gentlemen want to see me?
1: If you'll excuse us, Dr. Harris, my friend Mr. Hamish and I were having a little argument, and we thought that perhaps you might be able to settle it for
0: us. An argument? Oh, I love a good argument. Sit down, gentlemen. This is Mr. Verder.
2: How do you do, gentlemen?
3: Good evening, sir. My name is Hamish, and this is my friend, Mr. Mycroft.
2: I'm so happy to meet you, gentlemen.
1: Now, how do you know, Mr. Verder?
0: Now, gentlemen, tell me what you're arguing about.
1: Well, Doctor,
0: a good argument.
1: You see, it wasn't exactly an argument. My friend Mr. Hamish insists that the Suez Canal was built by a Dutchman in 1870. I'm convinced that it was built by de Lesseps, a Frenchman, in 1869. We thought you'd know.
0: You flatter me. I'm only a ship's doctor, not an historian. Ask Verde. He probably knows.
1: Can you settle the question for us, sir?
2: I can, Mr. Mycroft. You're almost correct. The canal was opened in 1869, though its construction began 10 years previously. De Lesseps, a French engineer, was in charge of the operation. There is a statue of him in Port Said Harbor, built to commemorate his skill and enterprise.
1: Oh, much obliged to you, Mr. Verder. Hamish, I think that I win my bet.
3: Aye, Mycroft, I'm afraid you do, if you're sure of your facts, Mr. Verder.
2: I'm sufficiently sure of them, Mr. Hamish, to venture a small wager myself.
3: No. I think I'll not make any more bets on the subject, thank you.
2: Well, gentlemen, if you will excuse me, I shall return to my cabin now.
0: Oh, don't go.
3: No, don't go, sir. You'll make us feel as if we'd driven you away.
2: Oh, not at all, Mr. Hamish. I enjoyed meeting you both, but I have some letters to write. Good evening, gentlemen.
3: He's a charming person.
1: Charming and extremely knowledgeable.
0: Bit of a bore, if you ask me. You two fellas enjoyed your trip?
3: I'm just beginning to. It takes a little time to get my sea legs, you know.
1: Dr. Harris, how long have you been on this ship?
0: 4 years. This is my 23rd trip east on the Lucifer. Uh-huh. Why?
1: Well, there's something that puzzles me on board this ship. I'm sure that you would explain it to me.
0: And what is it?
1: Well, the suite of cabins on the bridge deck. Who occupies them?
0: Wouldn't you like to know?
3: Aye, Doctor, we would, and that's why my friend asked you.
0: Well, I'll tell you. Though it's supposed to be a secret. But there'll be no harm in telling you now, for we're dropping anchor off the island of Cavarati in the morning. In that suite of rooms is the Rani of Cavarati herself. She has her own staff of servants and everything. What do you think of that?
1: Oh, how very interesting. And is the Oriental gentleman who left the table when we arrived part of our entourage?
0: He is, sir. He's the sort of prime minister of Cavarati. This whole trip of theirs is very hush-hush. Rani returning to her country, afraid someone might make an attack on her life. Have to keep it all hush-hush. Cavarati is an island that's had a lot of trouble.
1: You seem to be remarkably well informed about the place, sir.
0: Yeah, I should be. I used to practice there in my younger days.
3: Oh, really? How very interesting.
0: Yes, I could tell you strange tales about the island. I remember... Oh, hello. See that fella coming into the lounge?
3: You mean the big man with the grey hair?
0: Yes. That's Sir Christopher Wyatt. Owns all the tea plantations on Cavarati. He's a dull fella, but I'll call him over. Wyatt, come over and join us. Be careful. He'll talk your head off if you give him half a chance. Draw up a chair, Wyatt. We were just talking about Cavarati.
4: It seems to me that would be a good subject to keep away from. At least till after tomorrow, Harris.
0: What do you mean?
4: You know perfectly well what I mean. I should have thought that after your own experience on Cavarati, you'd have learned a little discretion.
0: You're talking like a schoolmaster, Wyatt. Why don't you just sit down, have a drink, and be friendly?
4: Thank you. I prefer my own company.
0: Pompous ass.
1: You and Sir Christopher don't seem on the best of terms, Doctor.
0: I know too much about him. He's afraid of me. That's what he is.
3: Look at this girl coming into the room. Great Scott, she's good looking.
1: Judging by our Oriental costume, she must be a member of the Rani's retinue.
0: She's coming to our table. Yes, my dear. What is it?
5: Which of you gentlemen is Mr. Mycroft, please?
1: I am.
5: My mistress sends her compliments and asks that you will call on her in her suite.
1: And who is your mistress, may I ask?
5: Her Highness, the Rani of Cavarati.
1: Oh, I shall be delighted. Please tell the Rani that I shall pay my respects without delay. We will join her in a few minutes.
5: Very well, Mr. Mycroft.
6: That's the first portion of the new adventures of Sherlock Holmes with Basil Rathbone and Nigel Bruce in Murder by Moonlight. 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
2: 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Okay, Lisa, we're listening to The Adventures of Maisie and Southern Starring. And this is a broadcast from March 8th, 1951. Here's the conclusion.
20: Oh, boy, another murderous day.
21: I'm dead. I'm not used to this.
20: I know. This is the first time you've gone out to look for work that you've actually looked for work.
21: Honest, Maisie, I don't spend much time playing pool.
20: No. Well, every time anybody handed you a pencil today, you started to chalk the end of it.
21: Oh, well, that's just a nervous habit from my childhood.
20: I know. And you're still in it.
23: 160, 180, 200, 10, 15,
20: Mrs. Kennedy, 16. What have you done? Robbed a liquor store?
23: Oh, hello, children. You know that... Excuse me. That tip we got on a horse from Merton Falls, Gruber?
20: Yeah?
21: Maisie, I told you. We should have bet on Dirty Neck.
23: Will you kindly have the courtesy to let me, continue my story?
20: Yeah, well, what happened, Mrs. Kennedy?
23: Brother, am I loaded with money. Mm-hmm. Well, I looked over the horses racing in Florida, and I said, Mrs. Kennedy, I always call myself Mrs. Kennedy. Mrs. Kennedy, I said, you might just as well, make a jackass out of yourself and bet on this horse. This is obviously the right one. Oh, the heck with it.
20: Well, was the horse named Dirty Shoes?
23: No, dearie. It was called Muddy Boots.
20: Boing.
23: Well, I'm going upstairs and get dressed. I'm going to hoop it up tonight.
20: Holy smoke, Eddie, he was right again.
21: Yeah, Maisie. Say, maybe we could promote Merton.
20: Promote him?
21: Yeah. All we need is 3 or 4 good dreams for Merton and we can clean up.
20: Oh, you mean enough to get married on, maybe, huh?
21: Why not?
20: Oh, Eddie, you think of the most romantic ideas.
24: Hello, folks.
20: Oh, Merton, darling.
21: Hello, old buddy, old pal. Huh?
24: What's the matter with everybody?
20: Why, nothing's the matter, Merton.
24: Everybody's acting so nice to me.
20: Well, Merton, Mrs. Kennedy cleaned up on that horse you dreamed about, and you just got to do some more dreaming for me.
24: Oh, gee, Maisie, you know that I'd do anything for you.
21: Well, we need a couple of more horses.
24: Get lost.
21: Now listen, you
20: Eddie,
21: little...
20: please, you are speaking of the dreamer I love.
24: Ha ha, you see? Do you mean that, Maisie?
20: Well, we'll discuss that later when we're all rich. Yeah. Now... how about squeezing out a quick little dream right now?
24: Sure. Only I'm not sleepy.
20: Come on, Eddie, I need your help. Lie down on the couch, Merton.
24: Okay.
21: Well, what do you want me to do?
20: Well, we got to put this boy to sleep. Tell him how you used to be a football star in high school.
21: Are you insinuating that my football stories are boring?
20: I'm guaranteeing it. In the meantime, I'll be singing. All aboard for Blanket Bay. Well, go ahead, Eddie.
21: Well, you see, I was pretty light when I went out for the team, but I was fast. The coach took one look at me and said, Jordan, you're fast, you're smart, but the first time you're tackled, you'll break in two. I just laughed at him and...

0: That was a beautiful job. He's sleeping like a baby.
1: Yeah, but I feel fine.
0: Merton, we just got to get a couple of dreams that'll come true out of you tonight.
1: Well, I don't feel sleepy at all.
0: Oh. Eddie. Eddie! Wake up.
2: Hello, everybody. I'm going out now.
0: You're going out with Lester again?
2: Don't be silly. I've got money tonight, and I can afford a better class of boyfriend. Oh, Merton, here's a little present for the tip on the horse.
1: Oh, gee, thanks, Mrs. Kennedy.
2: Goodbye now.
0: Oh, you see, Merton, you're starting to make money already. Mrs. Kennedy was so grateful she gave you a dollar.
1: Yeah, and to think I earned it sleeping.
0: Oh, come on, Eddie, we've got to introduce Merton to the Sandman.
1: Oh, no, Maisie. I'm so excited about this, I don't think I'll ever go to sleep again.

0: And now, back to Maisie.
1: You getting sleepy now, Merton?
2: Oh, me?
1: Yeah.
2: Oh, no. How could I get sleepy dancing with you? Maisie, gee, this is the most exciting time I've ever had in my life.
1: Some exciting.
0: Merton, I've got a great idea.
2: Yeah?
0: What you and I need is a good workout. I know a private gym where you and I can put on the gloves and do a little boxing. How about it?
1: Merton, I think Eddie's got a good idea there. The sparring will put you right to sleep. If Eddie doesn't do it first. Keep your left out there, Merton. Watch out for his right hook. Shift your weight when you punch. Be careful, Eddie. He's fast. You're open for a right, Eddie. Merton, you're wide open for a straight left. Okay. Pick him up and take him to the showers, Merton.
2: Okay, I'll be back in a minute.
3: Sit down, please.
1: Thank you, Doctor.
3: Now, which one of you is the patient? Oh, here we are. Slight doses of the eyelids, hands shaking a bit, nose twitching a little, eyes rather red or pink.
0: I am not the patient.
2: I am.
3: Well, I'll get to you later. This case is more interesting.
1: But we don't care about him, Doctor.
3: You're rather interesting, too. Oh, very interesting now that you're standing in the light.
1: Doctor, never mind Eddie. What we want is a prescription for a couple of sleeping pills for Merton here.
3: Please, my dear young lady, I do the diagnosing and prescribing around here. And for you, I would suggest a long, relaxing drive in the country, then back to town for a dinner in some tiny, intimate little restaurant, then the theater. All this, of course, in the company of an intelligent, older, professional man. Are you interested?
1: No, but I can see you are. You're drooling a little.
3: Excuse me.
1: And while you're at it, you might pop your eyes back in where they belong.
3: Can I help it if they want to look and live a little? Now then, you're the patient,
2: Yeah.
3: If I gave him a sleeping pill, what difference would it make? What's the idea back of all this?
0: Well, you see, Doctor, when he's asleep, he has dreams.
1: And the dreams come true.
2: Yeah, that's right, Doctor. A lot of my dreams come true.
3: I see. You believe that, do you?
2: Oh, sure.
3: Well. And you believe it, too?
0: Of course I do.
3: Well, two of you. And you?
1: Oh, well, I suppose you think we're all a little nuts.
3: You suppose I think so, eh? Oh, that's very amusing.
1: Yes. Now, please, Doctor, we're not kidding about this. Merton has dreams that come true. He dreamt about a horse race last night, and it came in and paid over 20-1.
3: Yeah, of course it did. Certainly. Tell me, have you ever been in a room alone and heard voices?
1: Well, certainly. Lots of times.
3: Uh-huh. And do you know why you heard the voices?
1: Sure, because the radio was on.
3: Yeah, I see. Step into this room.
2: Okay.
3: Yeah, after you.
1: Holy smoke, we're out in the hall again.
0: Hey, Doc!
1: Well, that did it. We might as well go home.
2: Oh, I guess he thought we were nuts, huh?
1: You know something? I'm beginning to wonder if he isn't right.

0: here we are again.
1: Yeah.
2: I still feel wide awake.
0: Two sleepy people in Merton, the greatest untapped source of wealth outside of Texas.
2: You know, I think I'll try to dream about the stock market sometime.
0: Oh, well, the sooner the better, Merton. And make it an inexpensive stock, will you please?
2: You know, I feel so good, I'll bet I can jump from here to the top step on the porch.
1: I'll bet I can get to the top step on the porch if I crawl on my hands and knees.
2: Hey, watch this, everybody. One, two, three. Hey, I'm losing my balance. Look out!
1: Merton! Holy smoke, what a tumble.
0: Well, luckily he fell on his head. Merton, are you all right? Merton.
1: Maisie, he's out cold.
0: Oh, what a break. Quick, Eddie, take him upstairs and put him to bed.
1: Yeah, right away.
0: And see that you take his shoes off. We want him to be real comfortable and dream up the best dream he can think of.

0: What's the matter with that guy? Why hasn't he come down yet?
1: Oh, don't be impatient, Eddie. Remember, he's been dreaming little dreams for us.
0: Psst. Here he comes now. He's coming downstairs.
1: Oh, at last.
0: You better have something good or I'll... Hello, Merton, old pal.
1: Good morning, Merton.
2: Hello, Merton.
3: Huh? Merton? Who's Merton?
1: Huh? What's the matter, kid?
3: Who's Merton? And who are you people? Hey, where am I?
0: Now, look here.
1: Eddie. Oh, don't you know where you are, Merton? This is Mrs. Kennedy's room and house.
2: Yes.
1: That's Eddie, I'm Maisie, and this is Mrs. Kennedy.
2: You remember me, don't you?
3: I've never seen any of you people before.
0: My gosh, he's got amnesia.
2: You're right. He doesn't even know who he is.
1: Well, don't you even remember me, Merton?
3: Well, who are you? My wife? Come here, baby.
1: Now, look, Merton, keep your hands to yourself. What are you, an octopus already?
3: Who's this Merton you keep talking about? Who?
0: That's you, Merton Fallsgruber.
3: Nobody but a jerk would have a name like that.
4: I think he's beginning to recognize himself.
1: Look, Merton, did you happen to have any interesting dreams last night?
3: Yeah. Come here, baby.
1: I mean any other dreams.
3: Oh, yeah, sure. I had a dream that I think is going to come true. But I don't know you people, and I don't trust you.
1: Not even me?
3: Well, could we discuss this privately?
1: Excuse us a minute, Eddie and Mrs. Kennedy. Right in here, Merton.
3: After you, Miss Revere.
0: That little so-and-so.
2: Now, don't worry, Eddie. He's harmless. Egad. At least he used to be harmless.
4: I wonder if Maisie will find out what his dream was.
0: I wonder if it'll be worth it if she does.
2: You know, I think that boy's growing up now. Last week, he took down his pictures of Hopalong Cassidy and put up pictures of Esther Williams and Lana Turner.
5: Yahoo!
2: Oh.
0: Hey, what's going on in there?
2: Oh, they're probably just chatting.
5: Wow!
0: What kind of conversation is that?
2: You want to find out what his dream was, don't you?
0: Sure, certainly, but...
2: Oh, I know. You're torn between love for Maisie and love for money.
0: Yeah... There's only one right thing to do.
2: That's right, Eddie.
0: Love that money.
2: Wait a minute. When they went into the sitting room, didn't he say, after you, Miss Revere?
0: Yeah, so what?
2: If he's got amnesia, how would he know her name was Revere?
0: I've been robbed. Hey, open up in there. I know you're faking, Merton. They don't answer. Maisie, he's faking. He hasn't got amnesia.
1: Now, hurry up, Merton, or you'll be late to the office.
0: Just a minute, you.
3: Well, goodbye now.
1: Oh, he's a cute kid. You can't blame him, Eddie.
2: Oh, what about the dream?
1: Well, it's a funny thing. We were talking about the stock market in Texas just before he slipped and knocked himself out.
0: And he dreamed up a stock?
1: Yep. We got to find a stock called Texas Oil and put everything we've got into it.

0: Hello. Yeah, that's right. Texas Oil. Well, what did it do today?
1: What'd he say? What'd he say?
2: Did it go up? What'd he say, Maisie?
0: Will you be quiet already? I can't hear him. Hello? What did you say again? Okay, thanks.
2: What happened?
0: It went up 3 points.
2: Oh, gee, that's great,
1: isn't
2: Maisie.
1: Isn't it wonderful?
0: Then it went down 3.5 points.
1: Oh, well,
2: at least it's active.
0: Yeah, it's sort of quivering.
1: Maisie, you couldn't be wrong about this, could you?
0: Well, he said it was something like Texas Oil.
2: Well, we've got to give it a chance to start rising. You know, he's been right so far.
3: Anybody home?
0: Oh, here we are, Merton.
3: Boy, it was great, wasn't it? I never thought I'd ever be so lucky.
1: Somehow, I don't like the sound of this.
0: Well, lucky about what, Merton?
3: Look at that wad. The dream came true again. I won $835.
1: Oh!
2: You won it?
3: Uh-huh.
0: Oh, Merton, you won it on what?
3: It's right here in the paper. I put all the money I had on this horse in the fifth at Hialeah.
1: What's the name of that horse?
0: Oh, my gosh. The horse is called the Earl of Texas.
3: Yeah, that's what I said.
0: Merton, I thought you said Earl, O-I-L.
3: Oh, no, Maisie, you got it wrong. What I said was oil, E-A-R-L, oil.
0: Oh, no.
4: In just a moment, we shall return to the adventures of Maisie.

0: And now, once again, here's Maisie.
1: Well, I should have known if I fooled with the market would fool me right back. And instead of being a stockholder or a bondholder, as usual, I turned out to be a bag holder. We didn't lose too much. We sold the stock the next day, and the day after it went up 10 points. Merton was so happy about winning all that money that he threw a banquet for everybody, gave himself a terrific stomachache, and never had another dream that came true. As for my boyfriend, Eddie, well, I should have guessed what would happen. He claims if Merton could have dreams that come true, he could too. And he hasn't been out of bed for a week. Well, I gotta find some kind of a job. Come on, Fee. Get moving.
0: You've just heard The Adventures of Maisie, starring Ann Southern. Maisie was written by John L. Green. Original music was composed and conducted by Harry Zimmerman. Supporting cast included Sidney Miller, Elvia Allman, Pat McGeehan, and Frank Nelson. Jack McCoy speaking.

0: That's The Adventures of Maisie, starring Ann Southern, March 8, 1951. That's program 56 in the series. Hope you enjoyed that. Time for this month in music history.
1: We are continuing with top songs of 2026. Here's another song I am not familiar with.
2: It doesn't take a crystal ball to see.
0: Nope.
1: It's a nice song. I don't know it. So.
0: Who sings it?
2: He's choosing Texas, I can tell.
1: So this is called Choosing Texas. It's a hit song by Ella Langley. Spent multiple weeks at number one on the Billboard Hot 100 in 2026. Mm. And it's becoming one of the year's biggest crossover hits. So,
0: really?
1: Wow. I mean, I heard it. I enjoyed it. But I guess I don't know 2026 music.
0: We're not up on the new songs.
1: We are not.
0: And I would think most of our listeners aren't either. But, you know, hey.
1: I mean, that's okay. We'll get a little taste of it tonight.
0: Okay. Sounds good. All right. More of Hollywood 360 after this short break.
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0: In our next hour, it's a whodunit with the new adventures of Sherlock Holmes, starring Basil Rathbone and Nigel Bruce, going back to 1945. But first, we'll play Name That Tune. Lisa will present clips from rock royalty songs, and I must name that tune while you play along at home, right?
1: That's right.
0: All right, see you soon.

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1: From ABC News, I'm Dave Packer. Iran saying it's reclosed the Strait of Hormuz just days after the U.S.-Iran ceasefire deal. Iranian media says this is in response to Israel's continued strikes in Lebanon. ABC's Selena Wang.
2: That framework of a deal signed between the U.S. and Iran stipulates that all hostilities must end. That would include between Israel and Lebanon. But the problem is that neither Israel nor Lebanon were party to that deal.
1: But does Israel want this deal? Executive Vice President at the Quincy Institute, Trita Parisi.
3: If there is a deal between the United States and Iran, and if the sanctions are lifted, from their standpoint, this will be a huge strategic defeat for Israel. Israel would prefer for this war to continue.
1: Meanwhile, Iran says it's sending a delegation to Switzerland for talks with the U.S. On the American side, J.D. Vance flew to Geneva Saturday and will be joined by Special Envoy Steve Witkoff and Jared Kushner at the negotiating table. Dangerous flash flooding across the South as the remnants of Tropical Storm Arthur continue to unleash torrential rain, a state of emergency in Mississippi.
4: Thunderstorms pounding parts of an already soaked Mississippi, swamping roads and flooding neighborhoods, raising the threat for even more high water. Mississippi's governor warning the state is far from in the clear.
5: There's actually an elevated flooding risk in virtually every county in our state.
4: In San Antonio, Texas, first responders carrying out multiple water rescues. Waterways there overflowing.
1: Team USA looking ahead after a hard-fought win against Australia. ABC's Christian Cordero.
6: Fans packed watch parties from coast to coast with the host Emerald City decked out in red, white, and blue.
7: 2-0. It was amazing. It's like we knew it was going to happen.
8: I came from Florida. It was electric. I would say that it's like the loudest that I've heard a sporting event in a long time.
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1: Researchers in North Carolina say a native beetle species is increasingly damaging blueberry crops in the southeastern part of the state, adding to challenges already posed by ongoing dry conditions. Researcher Kenneth Gearsett.
11: It's kind of surprising that we're seeing them in, you know, shifting to blueberries. It's been putting a lot of stress on these bushes.
1: Blueberry farmer Dragos Pampas says there's not much that he can do to fight the pests.
12: We just hope that the sunshine and the rain will provide our berries for our clients.
1: Now to the deadly fire at a resort in the Caribbean Friday.
13: At least one tourist was killed when a fire broke out at a resort in the Dominican Republic. It all unfolded at the Viva Dominicus Beach Resort, with fire crews working for 5 hours to contain the blaze. The woman killed has been identified as 46-year-old Francesca Valentino from Italy. More than 1,600 people had to be evacuated. Wyndham Hotels, which owns the resort, said the location will remain closed until further notice. The cause of the fire is not known at this point. Mike Dubusky, ABC News.
1: An amazing story of survival in the Pacific.
2: A fisherman lost at sea for a week is back on dry land. A New Zealand Air Force crew spotted him adrift in a small boat near the Cook Islands, waving his arms and a paddle for help. He had set out on a fishing trip last week and was reported missing when he didn't return. Rescuers say he had very limited survival supplies.
1: That's ABC's Stephanie Ramos. I'm Dave Packer, ABC News.
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26: Hello, everyone. I'm Carl Amari, and this is Hollywood 360, the radio show that presents all things entertainment, including trivia contests and games, movie reviews, celebrity interviews, showbiz news, and classic radio shows. My co-host is the eminent Lisa Wolf. In this hour, Basil Rathbone and Nigel Bruce star as Holmes and Watson in the new adventures of Sherlock Holmes from 1945, but first it's Name That Tune. Lisa Wolf Cullen will present clips from rock royalty songs. I'll try to name that tune while you play along at home, right?
27: That's right. Just to clarify, I have deemed these rock royalty. They aren't deemed in just some way other than my brain.
26: So in the Lisa Wolf book of rock royalty, these
27: exactly.
26: are the songs.
27: That's correct.
26: Is that right?
27: That's right. And these are very different than the top 2026 songs because these are songs that we know and love and appreciate, and these are the epitome of great rock and roll. And again, this is all about you, Carl. This is about your movies and your music, and it's just all about you.
26: All right, drum roll, please. let's see what we got here.
27: All right, let's go.
28: Take a sad song.
26: That's the Beatles.
28: And make it
26: Hey Jude.
27: Better. There it is.
26: Huh?
27: Rock royalty all the way. Released in 1968, written by Paul McCartney, and had a 9-week run at number one. And tied the all-time record in 1968 for the longest run at the top of the charts. So
26: okay.

0: Who sings better, me or Paul McCartney?
1: I couldn't say.
0: It's a tough one, right?
1: Yeah, it's tough. Yeah.
0: Hard to
1: make a decision.
0: It's hard to make a decision.
1: Yeah, on the spot like that. You're really putting a lot of pressure on me.
0: I'm putting you on the spot.
1: I know.
0: All right, I'll try
1: Let
0: not to do that.
1: Let me think about that one.
0: All right, next song. Okay.

0: Is this the Who?
1: It is.
0: The Fade Away. It's
1: That's
0: my
1: it.
0: Generation.
1: Yeah, it is. You're a little late, but
0: I got it.
1: Yeah, it's a little late, but it's okay. This is one of the most recognizable Who songs. This was released in 1965.
0: Fade Away.
1: That's right. It was inducted into the Grammy Hall of Fame for historical, artistic, and significant value. I mean, this represents the Who, which to me is, again, rock royalty.
0: Who's on first?
1: Who's on first? Exactly. Yep. Same thing. Same exactly.
0: All right, I got two for two.
1: You're gonna get all of these. You best.
0: Okay.
1: Okay.
0: All right. This is Queen, right?

0: written by Freddie Mercury for their album called Sheer Heart Attack, 1974.
1: Killer Queen.
0: Okay, they just said it. So again, you're a little late. Yes. Yes.
1: I'm taking it.
0: Yeah, you're late. You can take anything you want, but you're late again. This is Killer Queen. This was their first U.S. hit, reached number 12. You just keep taking it, Carl.
1: I'm going to.
0: You do it. And it doesn't count, but you can take it.
1: I am.
0: Okay, go for it.
1: I'm going to.
0: You should.
2: Yeah, baby.
1: Hey, you know what movie I saw this weekend?
0: No.
1: It was unbelievable. Michael. The Michael Jackson movie.
0: Oh.
1: Made me think of it because, you know, the Queen movie was so great. Did you see that?
0: I did. I liked the Queen movie. I'm just totally uninterested in seeing
1: gosh,
0: this Michael
1: it was
0: Jackson
1: so fantastic.
0: Movie.
1: It was unbelievable.
0: I've just...
1: Unbelievable.
0: Okay.
1: All right.
0: All right.
1: Okay.
0: Next.
1: Excuse me while I kiss the sky.
0: Maybe you could say it too late.
1: Oh,
0: you
1: that's,
0: just said it again.
1: Haze. All
0: again.
1: Right.
0: Oh, you didn't take that one.
1: No, I didn't.
0: Oh, okay.
1: I didn't get it.
0: You didn't get the other ones either. Written by Jimi Hendrix, released in 1967. I mean, this was
1: This surprises me that you picked it. You're a real rocker. You know that, Lisa? You're a rock and roller. Huh?
0: I chose rock royalty, so I chose rock.
1: Are you a rock and roller?
0: I have a very diverse musical taste. That's one of the things that I appreciate.
1: I wouldn't look at you. You're so, you know. You know, with your gloves and your
0: My gloves. I mean, I like a lot of the REO, Speedwagon, and Journey and stuff just as much.
1: I don't see you as a rock and roller, but okay.
0: All right. So,
1: this
0: is inventive guitar playing, and that's what made this so unique.
1: Jimi Hendrix, man.
0: Yep.
1: All right, I didn't get that one.
0: All right, you'll get this one.
1: All right. Well, they said you was high. That's Elvis.
0: Oh, yeah.
1: Who sings better, me or Elvis?
0: You're putting me on the spot again. Too much.

0: That one too.
1: No.
0: Hound Dog. I mean, this is the best known version of it, but so many artists have covered this song. This is 1956.
1: Did they use a blanket?
0: Because they covered the song.
1: Yeah.
0: They used a blanket, used a pillowcase, a sheet, all of the above. This was simultaneously number one on pop country and R&B in 1956.
1: Wow. Man.
0: So I guess
1: Colonel Parker, she made a lot of money on this.
0: I guess every category was happy with this song.
1: Oh, man.
0: I've got one more rock royalty song for you. Okay.
1: Mm-hmm. What do you do when
0: you love this song. Uh-oh, you're not going to get this one either, are you? I can see it in your face.
1: It's a great song. This is Eric Clapton, right? Layla.
0: Okay, they said it.
1: All right, but yeah. I knew it was Eric Clapton.
0: Okay.
1: How come I don't get anything from knowing the band?
0: I don't know, you don't get it. So I could call it Name the Artist, and then you would have, but it's
1: Name
0: the Tune.
1: Why don't you do that sometime?
0: All right. I'll do that next week.
1: I'll do great. I'm naming the artist.
0: You probably won't. You'll only know the title of the song.
1: I'll win a pizza.
0: Okay, next week we'll do Name the Artist.
1: All right, thank
0: you.
1: This
0: is Layla written by Eric Clapton.
1: About time you did something right.
0: That's right. I'll get it right next time, sir. I promise.
1: Work harder.
0: Okay, sir. Yes, sir. Yes, sir. Yes, sir.
1: Work harder.
0: Okay, sir. I try, sir.
1: You're not trying hard enough.
0: I'll try harder next
1: All right,
0: week, sir.
1: Good. All right, thanks, Lisa Wolf. All right, when we come back, it's the adventures of Sherlock Holmes. Stick around.
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1: 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Okay. You ready for the new adventures of Sherlock Holmes?
0: Yes.
1: This was a detective series, Lisa, that was based on the character Sherlock Holmes, created by the one and only Sir Arthur Conan Doyle. It came to NBC Radio in 1930. Believe that? 1930, and it starred Richard Gordon. But by 1939, Basil Rathbone and Nigel Bruce were simultaneously starring in a popular series of Sherlock Holmes movies for Fox and later Universal, and they were playing the roles on radio. And we have a Basil Rathbone and Nigel Bruce broadcast for you called Murder by Moonlight. It's sponsored by Petri Wines, which was a sponsor of this show, and it was also a competitor with your favorite drink,
0: yes,
1: Roma Wines.
0: I'm not picky.
1: You don't want to try Petri Wines sometime?
0: Anything is good. No,
1: yeah.
0: I have tried
1: anything
0: it.
1: That'll get you through.
0: Anything is good. That'll yeah. get me through the night.
1: All right. October 29th, 1945. Here's part one of the new adventures of Sherlock Holmes.
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2: All ever had is a glass of Petri wine. And now let's keep our appointment with the good Dr. Watson. Good evening, Doctor.
3: Good evening, Mr. Bartell. Come over here and join me by the fire.
2: I didn't think it was cold enough for a fire tonight, Doctor.
3: Oh, I suppose it isn't really, but there was one late, so I just couldn't resist putting a match to it.
2: Fire's a good accompaniment to storytelling anyway.
3: Yes, my boy, a fire and a glass of port. Care to join me in one?
2: Thanks, Doctor. So, you're going to tell us a sea story tonight.
3: Yes, Mr. Bartell. The whole adventure took place aboard a small steamer as it plowed through the stormy seas of the Indian Ocean. Here's your glass, my boy.
2: Thanks. And what were you and the great Sherlock Holmes doing on the Indian Ocean, may I ask?
3: We're on our way to Calcutta to solve the case of the vanishing elephant of Parbatipur.
2: Oh, yes, the story you told us a few weeks ago.
3: That's quite right, my boy. It's in the summer of 1894 that we left Liverpool aboard the steamship Lucifer. It wasn't a large ship, and as both the Mediterranean and the Red Sea proved somewhat, shall we say, unfriendly, I may tell you the first part of the voyage was quite unpleasant. In fact, until we left Aden, I'd spent most of the time in my cabin. I'm not much of a sailor, you know. However, as we headed eastward towards Colombo, the weather cleared up a bit, and I came on desk and joined Holmes. I remember on the second night out of Aden, we paced the decks together. The stars above us twinkled, the promise of a bright tomorrow. And the faint tinkle of a piano being played in the passenger lounge formed a perfect setting for an evening stroll. It only seems like yesterday that Holmes said...
4: Watson, it's good to see you on your feet again.
3: Yes, it's good to be on them, Holmes. It's been a miserable trip for me so far.
4: The captain told me tonight that we can expect good weather between here and Karavati, our next port of call.
3: I thought Colombo was the next stop. And where is Karavati, whatever you call it? Anyway, I never heard of the place.
4: It's a tiny island in the Indian Ocean. It's a British protectorate. Those were the only facts I was able to glean from the encyclopedia and the ship's library.
3: Did you ask the captain why we're stopping there?
4: No, I didn't. As we're traveling incognito, I felt it wiser not to ask too many questions.
3: I find this incognito business something of a strain. Every time a steward calls me Mr. Hamish, I can't think who on earth he's talking to.
4: Whereas I find myself answering to Mr. Mycroft almost automatically. By the way, old chap, now that you're going to mix with the ship's passengers, I suggest that you adopt a Scotch accent. It would seem more appropriate for a Mr. Hamish, and I don't want anyone aboard to suspect our true identities.
3: I'll do my best, but I must say, Holmes, I think you're being unnecessarily mysterious.
4: Possibly I've been influenced by reading too many of your rather florid stories of our adventures together.
3: My stories are not florid. They're all perfectly true.
4: Oh, don't be angry with me, old chap. Don't be angry, please. By the way, you'll be interested to know that I've unearthed a little mystery aboard this boat.
3: I'll trust you to do that. Where is she? I mean, what is it?
4: Oh, you observe that suite of cabins on the bridge deck above us?
3: Yeah? What about them?
4: Well, I've been watching them during my nightly strolls for the past 2 weeks. The suite is occupied, and yet the blinds are never raised. And I've never seen meals taken in there. I presume, therefore, that it must contain a private galley and a cook.
3: I don't see anything mysterious about that. It's probably occupied by some wealthy invalid.
4: Well, possibly. Another interesting fact is that the occupants are not entered on the ship's passenger list.
3: It all sounds very mysterious. There's probably a perfectly simple explanation for it. In any case, you must save your energies for the problem that awaits us in India. You're Mr. Mycroft now, remember that.
4: I will, Mr. Hamish.
3: Mr. Mycroft?
4: Yes, Mr. Hamish?
3: Would you care to join me for a wee drop of brandy in the smoking room?
4: Mr. Hamish, I shall be delighted.
3: This is excellent brandy. Excellent.
4: Watson, you notice that rather garrulous gentleman over there in the corner?
3: You mean the one at the table with the oriental-looking fella?
4: Yes, the talkative man is the ship's doctor, but I haven't seen the other gentleman before on this voyage.
3: I wonder if he's an occupant of the mysterious suite on the bridge deck.
4: Let's go over and talk to him, shall we? And remember the accent, Mr. Hamish.
5: And so, Verda, when we landed at Colombo, I decided to take Mrs. Abbott

0: for a moonlight rickshaw drive for the Cinnamon Gardens. Did you gentlemen want to see me?
1: If you'll excuse us, Dr. Harris, my friend Mr. Hamish and I were having a little argument, and we thought that perhaps you might be able to settle it for
0: us. An argument? Oh, I love a good argument. Sit down, gentlemen. This is Mr. Verder.
2: How do you do, gentlemen?
3: Good evening, sir. My name is Hamish, and this is my friend, Mr. Mycroft.
2: I'm so happy to meet you, gentlemen.
1: Now, how do you know, Mr. Verder?
0: Now, gentlemen, tell me what you're arguing about.
1: Well, Doctor,
0: a good argument.
1: You see, it wasn't exactly an argument. My friend Mr. Hamish insists that the Suez Canal was built by a Dutchman in 1870. I'm convinced that it was built by de Lesseps, a Frenchman, in 1869. We thought you'd know.
0: You flatter me. I'm only a ship's doctor, not an historian. Ask Verdi. He probably knows.
1: Can you settle the question for us, sir?
2: I can, Mr. Mycroft. You're almost correct. The canal was opened in 1869, though its construction began 10 years previously. De Lesseps, a French engineer, was in charge of the operation. There is a statue of him in Port Said Harbor, built to commemorate his skill and enterprise.
1: Oh, much obliged to you, Mr. Verder. Hamish, I think that I win my bet.
3: Aye, Mycroft, I'm afraid you do, if you're sure of your facts, Mr. Verder.
2: I'm sufficiently sure of them, Mr. Hamish, to venture a small wager myself.
3: No. I think I'll not make any more bets on the subject, thank you.
2: Well, gentlemen, if you will excuse me, I shall return to my cabin now.
0: Oh, don't go.
3: No, don't go, sir. You'll make us feel as if we'd driven you away.
2: Oh, not at all, Mr. Hamish. I enjoyed meeting you both, but I have some letters to write. Good evening, gentlemen.
3: He's a charming person.
1: Charming and extremely knowledgeable.
0: Bit of a bore, if you ask me. You two fellas enjoyed your trip?
3: I'm just beginning to. It takes a little time to get my sea legs, you know.
1: Dr. Harris, how long have you been on this ship?
0: 4 years. This is my 23rd trip east on the Lucifer. Uh-huh. Why?
1: Well, there's something that puzzles me on board this ship. I'm sure that you would explain it to me.
0: And what is it?
1: Well, the suite of cabins on the bridge deck. Who occupies them?
0: Wouldn't you like to know?
3: Aye, Doctor, we would, and that's why my friend asked you.
0: Well, I'll tell you. Though it's supposed to be a secret. But there'll be no harm in telling you now, for we're dropping anchor off the island of Cavarati in the morning. In that suite of rooms is the Rani of Cavarati herself. She has her own staff of servants and everything. What do you think of that?
1: Oh, how very interesting. And is the Oriental gentleman who left the table when we arrived part of our entourage?
0: He is, sir. He's a sort of prime minister of Cavarati. This whole trip of theirs is very hush-hush. Rani returning to her country, afraid someone might make an attack on her life. Have to keep it all hush-hush. Cavarati is an island that's had a lot of trouble.
1: You seem to be remarkably well informed about the place, sir.
0: Yeah, I should be. I used to practice there in my younger days.
3: Oh, really? How very interesting.
0: Yes, I could tell you strange tales about the island. I remember... Oh, hello. See that fella coming into the lounge?
3: You mean the big man with the grey hair?
0: Yes. That's Sir Christopher Wyatt. Owns all the tea plantations on Cavarati. He's a dull fella, but I'll call him over. Wyatt, come over and join us. Be careful. You talk your head off if you give him half a chance. Draw up a chair, Wyatt. We were just talking about Cavarati.
4: It seems to me that would be a good subject to keep away from. At least till after tomorrow, Harris.
0: What do you mean?
4: You know perfectly well what I mean. I should have thought that after your own experience on Cavarati, you would have learned a little discretion.
0: You're talking like a schoolmaster, Wyatt. Why don't you just sit down, have a drink, and be friendly?
4: Thank you. I prefer my own company.
0: Pompous ass.
1: You and Sir Christopher don't seem on the best of terms, Doctor.
0: I know too much about him. He's afraid of me. That's what he is.
3: Look at this girl coming into the room. Great Scott, she's good-looking.
1: Judging by our Oriental costume, she must be a member of the Rani's retinue.
0: She's coming to our table. Yes, my dear. What is it?
5: Which of you gentlemen is Mr. Mycroft, please?
1: I am.
5: My mistress sends her compliments and asks that you will call on her in her suite.
1: And who is your mistress, may I ask?
5: Her Highness, the Rani of Cavarati.
1: Oh, I shall be delighted. Please tell the Rani that I shall pay my respects without delay. We will join her in a few minutes.
5: Very well, Mr. Mycroft.
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0: 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All right, Lisa, we're listening to the new adventures of Sherlock Holmes, Basil Rathbone, Nigel Bruce starring, from October 29th, 1945. This is called Murder by Moonlight. Here's the conclusion.
2: You know, Holmes, this is pretty exciting. The girl that just brought us the message was a stunning creature. Imagine what the Rani herself must be like.
3: What an incurable romanticist you are, Watson. I suppose you picture the Rani clad in oriental splendor, reclining like an odalisque on silken cushions.
2: No, there's no need to make fun of me, old fellow.
3: Here we are at the cabin.
4: Ah, it is you, gentlemen. Follow me, please. Her Highness, the Rani of Cavaratti.
5: All right, Raduna, you can off it.
4: Yes, Your Highness.
5: Well, me lads, don't look so startled. Come in and sit down.
2: Your Highness,
5: What's the matter? What's the matter? Don't I fit into your picture of a Rani? What did you expect? A slant-eyed beauty with a veil and big hips? Well, I've got the big hips, all right.
3: Your Highness,
5: mind the Your Highness. Sit yourselves down and talk free and easy like. I may as well begin by telling you that I know who you both are, Mr. Sherlock Holmes and Dr. Watson.
2: Dear me.
5: I've seen you in the good old days in London, you know.
3: May I ask if our visit is purely a social one, or are you in need of professional advice?
5: Oh, a little of both, Mr. Holmes, a little of both. And we'll start off with being social. Bruma.
6: Mem Sahib.
5: Champagne.
6: Botachi, Mem Sahib.
2: If you'll pardon my asking you, madam, but haven't I seen you before somewhere?
5: Oh, that's a question I'm always having to answer. Yes, you probably have, Dr. Watson. You see, I was in the chorus at Daly's Theatre in London for quite a few years, until the Rajah of Cavaratti decided I'd look better on his island than I did in front of the footlights.
3: Your husband, the Rajah, is dead, isn't he?
5: Yes, he was killed playing polo.
6: Champagne, Mem Sahib.
5: Call off. Champagne, Pina Secta.
6: Atcha.
5: He doesn't speak English, so I'll get along with telling him my troubles. Mr. Holmes, somebody's trying to kill me.
2: Kill you? It's good.
3: May I ask what reason you have for saying that, madam?
5: You may, Mr. Holmes. Before I left England, I had threatening letters warning me that if I ever went back to Cavaratti, I'd never get to the island alive. I got another letter in Port Said that said the same thing.
3: You kept these letters, I trust?
5: No, I didn't. I tore them up. I never did pay any attention to letters that weren't signed.
2: Well, that's a great pity, madam. Those letters might have been invaluable.
5: Well, it's too late to think about that now, Dr. Watson. Here's what's on my mind. I land at Cavaratti in the morning, and if anyone's up to a bit of no good, tonight's their last chance.
3: You destroyed the threatening letters, madam, thereby indicating that you did not believe in the threats, and yet you now appear to feel that you are in danger. I wonder what made you change your mind.
5: The Ace of Spades.
2: Yes? I don't understand you, madam.
5: In the last 2 days, every time I tell my fortune, I get the Ace of Spades. Now, you know what that means. Death.
3: Oh, come now, madam. If you'll pardon my saying so, that's a very childish superstition.
5: Well, the cards have never lied to me yet. Oh, you can laugh at it if you like, but I know.
3: Well, Do you mind if I ask you a few questions?
5: Anything you like, Mr. Holmes. Fire away.
3: How long is it since you were in Cavarate?
5: About 18 months. We were in England when my husband died, and I couldn't face the idea of going back to that island alone. In 3 months ago, Verda... Oh, he's the chief minister of Cavarate.
2: Yes, madam. We met him for a moment in the lounge. Not long ago.
5: Verda came over to England to persuade me it was my duty as the Ronnie to go back.
3: I see. As far as you know, have you any enemies among the passengers on board the ship?
5: Oh, that's an odd one to answer, Mr. Holmes. But I can tell you right here in my suite there's someone who doesn't like me. That girl, Raduna, the one that brought you my message. She was in love with the Roger herself. I know she hates me, even though she did stay with me in England after my husband died.
3: How about Ferda, your minister?
5: Oh, he's all right. My husband thought the world of him, and he's been wonderful to me.
3: He came from Cavarate recently, you say, to persuade you to return there.
5: That's right, Mr. Holmes. Well, Bruma seems to be all right after drinking that champagne, so it'll be safe for us to have some now. Champagne om Lockedo?
6: Botache, mem sahib.
2: Oh, I've been burning with curiosity to know why you gave him a glass of champagne a few minutes ago, and yet we didn't have any.
3: Well, surely that's obvious, Watson. Fruma is the official poison taster, isn't he, madam?
5: That's right, Mr. Holmes. He tastes everything I eat or drink before I do. Well, if it doesn't affect him, then I know it's safe. Verda brought him over to England when he came to fetch me. On the island of Cavarate, poisoning's quite an arbor, you know.
3: There were two people in the smoking room tonight who seemed to know quite a lot about your island. The ship's doctor, a rather garrulous gentleman by the name of Harris, and Sir Christopher Wyatt, who owns tea plantations on the island. Do you know either of them, madam?
5: I should say I do, both of them. Dr. Harris isn't any good. He was on the island for a bit, but he got into some kind of trouble, and my husband had him thrown out.
3: And how about Sir Christopher Wyatt?
5: Oh, Chris is all right. I saw quite a bit of him in London after my husband's death. As a matter of fact, well, if I weren't going back to Cavarate, I don't think he'd be on the boat at all. He hasn't been there for over 5 years, ever since he had a row with my husband over the wages he paid the native labor.
3: It seemed to me that several people aboard this boat have a personal interest in the island of Cavarate. Interests that might be influenced by your death.
2: Yes, just what I was going to say, madam. I think we should keep an eye on you.
5: Oh, that's just what I was hoping you'd say, Doctor. You see, I'm giving a bit of a supper party tonight. All the people we've been talking about have been invited. And I thought if you two were to be here, perhaps you'd be on the lookout for any funny business. How about it?
2: Well, of course we'll come, won't we, Holmes?
3: I think it might be a good idea, though I would suggest that we retain our incognitos as Mr. Hamish and... Mr. Mycroft.
5: Well, whatever you say, Mr. Holmes. And now, let's add that chair.

0: You know, Holmes, I remember the Rani when she was in the chorus at Daly's. She looked stunning in tights. There was one night I...
1: Yes, now, time, old chap, if you don't mind. At the moment, there's a question I want to ask you.
0: Oh, sir?
1: Is your medical bag fully equipped with all the antidotes to poison?
0: Poison? It's ridiculous. How could the Rani be poisoned when she has a poison taster?
1: My dear Watson, you mustn't...
2: Help! Help! Help!
0: What the blazes is
1: that? Come on, Watson. That cry came from the companionway.
0: There are two figures struggling by the rail there.
1: Good heavens! One of them has pushed the other down the companionway.
0: Oh! Good Lord. His skull smashed in. I'm afraid that he...
3: What's happened?
1: Sir Christopher Wyatt. What are you doing here?
3: I was taking a stroll. I heard a yell from this direction and came here as fast as I could. Great Scott, this fellow's bleeding badly. We must get the ship's doctor at once.
1: That's hardly necessary, I fear, Sir Christopher.
3: What do you mean?
1: In the first place, this man is dead. In the second place, he is the ship's doctor.
4: Now, Dr. Watson, tell us what happened next. You said you found the ship's doctor dead at the foot of the companionway?
0: Yes, Mr. Bartell. His neck had been broken instantly.
4: Imagine there was a good deal of excitement aboard.
0: No, my boy, as a matter of fact, there wasn't. We managed to get the body back to its cabin without attracting attention. Holmes, after revealing his true identity, was able to persuade the captain to hush up the killing until after the Rani's party had taken place.
4: Oh, he didn't want to scare the murderer, I guess. What happened next, Doctor?
0: Holmes and I returned to our cabin to dress for the party. Holmes, I remember, was in a state of suppressed excitement. He spoke quietly and deliberately.
1: Watson, surely it's obvious why the doctor was murdered.
0: Well, it isn't obvious to me.
1: It's elementary, my dear fellow. If you are planning a subtle murder by poison, how wise to remove the one man who might save the victim's life, a doctor.
0: Oh, you keep harping on poisoning. It seems to me that it would be the last way a murderer would try to dispose of the Rani. Everything she touches is first tested by the poison tester.
1: Exactly. That's why I call it a subtle murder attempt. Didn't you notice the physical attributes of Frumer, the poison tester?
0: Which in particular, huh?
1: Well, his unusually glossy hair, his remarkably clear complexion, his plump figure. Look here. Just tell me one thing, will you?
0: What's that?
1: I presume that in your medical bag you have a supply of magnesia.
0: Naturally.
1: Do you also have hydrated ferric oxide?
0: Yes, I do.
1: Splendid. Let's be off to the party.
0: Oh, funny things to take to a party, I must say.
1: That's true, my dear fellow, but I'm afraid that this party may not prove as convivial as the Rani

0: Holmes, it's nearly one in the morning. Everything seems to be going splendidly.
1: It seems to be, Watson, but keep your eyes on the Rani.
0: Yes, I have been. The poison test has tested everything that passed her lips. We Dook and Doris to you, Sir Christopher. You having a good time?
2: Yes, indeed, thank you, Mr. Hamish. How about you, Mr. Mycroft?
1: Oh, the Rani's a perfect hostess. Who could help having a good time?
2: I don't think that girl Regina should be here, though. I don't want to be pompous, but after all, she's only a glorified servant.
1: Oh, possibly the laws of etiquette are not so strict in Cavarati as they are in London, Sir Christopher.
2: Oh, perhaps you're right. But I don't trust the girl. There's something shifty about her. I've told the Rani more than once. Oh, well, I suppose it's none of my business. I think I'll try and persuade the Rani to sing one of her old songs.
0: Yeah. He doesn't trust Raduna, and I don't trust him. I don't think it was an accident that we found him near the body of Dr. Harris.
1: Shh. Here comes Vera.
3: I trust you gentlemen are enjoying yourself.
1: Very much, Mr. Vera, thank you. I imagine you must be excited at the prospect of returning to Caravati.
3: I am, Mr. Mycroft. Though I only left it 3 months ago, it has seemed more like 3 years.
0: Do you ken what time we'll arrive there?
3: I am told that we shall be there in 5 hours, Mr. Hamish.
0: Oh, look, look, look. The Rani's at the piano. She must be going to give us a tune.
1: Yes, let's move a little closer, shall we?
4: Chris here has asked me to sing something. Well, my voice isn't what it used to be, and don't I know it. But me spirit's the same, and that's enough to put a number over. So, hold tight, boys. Here we go. My sweetheart's the man in the moon. I'm going to marry him soon. 'Twould fill me with bliss just to give him one kiss, but I know that a dozen I never would miss. I'll go up in a great big... Oh.
0: Great Scott, she...
1: Quick, Watson, your medical bag. I'll lock the doors.
0: Right, your Holmes.
5: Bring some water, please.
6: Help me. Oh, please, help
5: what
6: me.
5: What is the matter?
0: Don't be frightened, madam. I'll take care of you.
6: There, Steve. Give me water. She wants water. Oh, such pain.
0: All the symptoms of arsenic poisoning. Now I know why Holmes asked me if I had any magnesia and ferric oxide.
6: Do something for me, doctor. I'm dying.
0: Don't worry, Your Highness. You're not going to die.

0: She's going to live, Holmes. Ah, gracious me, I'm tired. It was touch and go there for a while, though.
1: Well done, Watson, old chap, well done.
2: Now that she's out of danger, why can't we all go back to our cabins? It's nearly dawn, and we've been locked in here since 1 o'clock. You've no right to do this, you know.
1: Possibly not, Sir Christopher, but there's a murderer in this cabin, and I don't intend to let him escape.
3: Mr. Holmes, what happened? How could I have been poisoned when Froomer tasted everything first? Why wasn't he poisoned?
1: For a very simple reason, Your Highness. The murderer has been conditioning Froomer for over a year.
3: What do you mean?
1: He's been feeding him gradually increasing doses of arsenic until he has finally become immune to the poison.
0: Great Scott, I never thought of that.
1: Froomer's glossy hair, his complexion, and stout figure are all typical of a person who consumes arsenic regularly.
0: But who could have done it?
1: Only one person had the opportunity.
2: Well, tell us who that person is.
1: No, not you, Sir Christopher, not you. For you haven't been on the island for years, whereas Froomer returned from Karabati but 3 months ago. Raduna has also been in London with her mistress for the past 18 months, remember? The answer is obvious.
3: You did it, Werder. You brought the taster over when you came to fetch me. You'd prepared him for the year beforehand.
4: Of course I did. No white runner will ever rule over Cavaratti.
0: And you murdered Dr. Harris.
4: Equally true. Mr. Holmes, give me the key to the door, please. Oh, no.
0: What?
4: Do not come near me. Please throw it on the floor. Do not hesitate. You see this revolver? I should have no compunction in using it, I assure you.
1: How do you expect to escape, Vera?
4: The key, please. Thank you.
3: You'll never get away with this, Verda, you devil.
4: But I shall. We are now in the harbor of Cavaratti. I shall swim ashore and arrange your welcome, my dear Rene. Turn your backs, please. Turn them! Thank you. Goodbye!
0: He's gone!
1: Come on, Watson. After him. You have your revolver, Watson?
0: Yes, but I didn't get a chance to draw it. He had me covered.
1: Well, draw it now, old fellow. Aim for a leg or an arm and don't hesitate to shoot.
0: There he is, up by the lifeboat. He's clambering up on the rail.
3: Where is he? Where did he go?
1: Up there on the rail above us, madam. He's going to dive.
3: Give me that revolver, Dr. Watson. Quick, that's it. Come down off there, Werder.
5: Fools, meddlers, keep out of my affairs.
0: There he goes. He's dived.
1: Madam, you shot to kill.
3: Of course I did, Mr. Holmes. Remember that we're now in Cavaratti waters, and that I, though I may not look like it at the moment, I am still the Ronnie of Cavaratti.

0: Say, that was a swell story, Doctor. Had a lot of color and quite a bit of action.
1: Color and a bit of action? Well, I'm glad you liked it, my boy.
0: Oh, I did. Say, you know, that's not a bad idea. I mean, having someone taste everything before you eat it.
1: Oh, it's a very old idea. Very old. Very common, too, years ago.
0: You know the kind of job I'd like?
1: No, what's that?
0: I'd like to be the official taster for the Petri family. Boy, just think of all the Petri wine I'd get to taste. Petri to the right of me, Petri to the left of me. What a life. What wine.
1: Yeah, I wouldn't mind having that job myself.
0: You said it. The Petri family, you know, really knows how to make good wine. They've been making wine for generations. And because they've always owned and operated their own business ever since it was started way back in the 1800s, well, the Petri family has sure piled up plenty of skill and experience. Yes, they've been handing down in the family from father to son, the fine art of turning luscious grapes into delicious wine. That's why you can't go wrong with any Petri wine. It must be good, because Petri took time to bring you good wine. Well, Doctor, what new story do you have lined up for us next week?
1: Next week, Mr. Bartell, I'm going to tell you an adventure that Sherlock Holmes and I had many years ago. It concerns a series of bonfires, an underground cellar full of gunpowder, and a strange death on the rooftops of London.

0: Tonight's Sherlock Holmes adventure is written by Dennis Green and Anthony Boucher and was suggested by an incident in the Sir Arthur Conan Doyle story, The Adventure of the Mazarin Stone. Mr. Rathbone appears through the courtesy of Metro-Goldwyn-Mayer and Mr. Bruce through the courtesy of Universal Pictures, where they are now starring in the Sherlock Holmes series. The Petri Wine Company of San Francisco, California, invites you to tune in again next week, same time, same station. This is Harry Bartell saying goodnight for the Petri family. Sherlock Holmes comes to you from our Hollywood studio. This is the Mutual Broadcasting System.
1: That's the new adventures of Sherlock Holmes from October 29th, 1945, Murder by Moonlight, starring Basil Rathbone and Nigel Bruce. Nigel Bruce, sponsored by Petri Wines, as heard on Mutual. And you know, that Mutual,
2: they really got along well with each other.
1: I hit the wrong. You could say it. Mutual really got along with the other stations, right?
2: I already said it. Yeah, you're just slow.
1: I hit the wrong button. This live radio stuff is for the birds, you know?
2: That's right, yeah. It's for the young.
1: All right. It's time now for this month in music history.
2: That's right. This is our next top song from 2026.
1: Where have I been?
2: That's what I'm thinking.
1: Have I been under a rock?
2: I've been under the rock with you, I think. This is called...
1: Move over. I need more
2: rope. You do. This is called Swim.
1: Swim.
2: It's by BTS. That's a Korean boy band. Debuted at number one in April of 2026.
1: Really?
2: Yes.
1: Never heard of this.
2: Me neither.
1: Where have we been?
2: I don't know.
1: Mike, you're younger
2: really
1: than us.
2: Out of it. What do you think,
1: Have
2: Mike?
1: You heard
3: BTS
1: of it?
3: BTS has been around for a while.
2: I've heard of BTS.
1: Really?
2: I've heard of the group. I just don't know the song.
1: I've never heard of it.
2: I know. I really just wanted you to know, like, we are really not with it for 2026.
1: Yeah.
2: But
1: oh, well.
2: It's okay. We can enjoy it and hear what's going on in the world these days.
1: We can enjoy 15 seconds of it. I can deal with that.
2: You get a piece of 2026.
1: All right. More of Hollywood 360 after this.
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1: In our next hour, it's an adult Western drama on Luke Slaughter of Tombstone, starring Sam Buffington from 1958. 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
10: From ABC News, I'm Dave Packer. Vice President J.D. Vance joining Special Envoy Steve Witkoff and Jared Kushner in Geneva, where they're set to sit across the table from Iranian negotiators. This is Iran has now closed the Strait of Hormuz to maritime traffic again. Iran says it's because of Israel's actions in Lebanon. ABC News foreign correspondent Britt Clendon is in Jerusalem.
11: Both sides showing a lack of restraint, the fighting threatening to upend those peace talks between the U.S. and Iran. Iran's foreign ministry saying the U.S. is not fulfilling its commitment to the memorandum to compel Israel to stop its attacks on Lebanon. All eyes now on President Trump to see what pressure can be applied to Israel and the focus on Lebanon as a pressure valve where this whole deal could unravel.
10: At least 12 people say police and neighbors were shot and another person also injured as a pair of drive-by shooters opened fire on a Juneteenth celebration late Friday evening on Chicago's South Side. Michael Blount was at home at the time of the shooting.
12: All of a sudden, you hear this loud bop, bop, bop, bop, bop, bop. I can hear the rapid fire of gunfire.
10: The victims' ages range from 17 to 47 years old and were taken to different hospitals. A 26-year-old man was last listed in critical condition. Thunder in Biloxi, Mississippi. And flooding across the South after the remnants of Tropical Storm Arthur tore through Mississippi under a state of emergency for flash flooding. At the World Cup, Team USA looking ahead after a hard-fought win against Australia. ABC's Christian Cordero in Seattle at the site of the match.
13: Fans packed watch parties from coast to coast with the host Emerald City decked out in red, white, and blue.
14: 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It was amazing. It's like we knew it was going to happen.
15: 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It was electric. I would say that it's like the loudest that I've heard a sporting event in a long time.
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10: The Los Angeles Police Department releasing body cam video showing an incident during which an officer shoots and kills a dog at an apartment complex in Canoga Park. Police had responded last Saturday evening to reports of screaming. The dog's owner, identified as Marie, said she had been celebrating the NBA New York Knicks win. Animal rights advocate Earl Hutchinson.
18: The officers that were involved should either be suspended or fired.
10: The LAPD has promised a comprehensive review of the shooting. An urgent search underway for the suspect in a series of highway shootings in the Kansas City area. ABC's Olivia Rubin.
18: The FBI offering a $25,000 reward for any information leading to the arrest of 22-year-old Oscar Sanchez Munoz. Police saying they tracked Sanchez Munoz to two homes where they thought he could be. One caught fire. At the other, spent shells visible from the ammunition police used to get inside. Several windows shattered. A search ending with no sign of the suspect. Authorities warning that the suspect is armed and dangerous, telling anyone who sees him to call 911 immediately.
10: President Trump says that the U.S. Park Service has arrested multiple people for, quote, vandalizing the Lincoln Memorial reflecting pool and pledged to work to begin immediately to repair the peeling lining. One of the men seen arrested on video, a former Olympian, saying he didn't vandalize anything. Dave Packer, ABC News.
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24: Bob, listen to me. If you'd have done what I asked you to and come in my dressing room before the show, you'd have known that you weren't supposed to come out here until I introduced you.
25: Jack, I tried to get into your dressing room, but I didn't have a nickel.
26: I understand you're pretty funny as a DJ, and comedy is a kind of hobby of mine. Well, actually, it's a little more than just a hobby. Reader's Digest is considering publishing 2 of my jokes.
25: Really?
26: Yeah.
27: From Hollywood, it's time now for...
1: Johnny Dollar.
28: Leave the gun. Take the cannoli.
29: Quiet, numbskulls. I'm broadcasting.
1: Hello, everyone. I'm Carl Amari, and this is Hollywood 360, the radio show that presents all things entertainment, including trivia contests and games, movie reviews, celebrity interviews, showbiz news, and classic radio shows. My co-host is the illustrious Lisa Wolf. In this hour, Sam Buffington stars as Luke Slaughter of Tombstone in an adult Western adventure from 1958. But it's time now for Fact or Fiction. Lisa will present, did brands really do this? I must guess, and you can play along at home. Right, Lisa?
2: That's right. That's your goal.
1: All right.
2: Is to tell
1: I
2: me.
1: I like having goals.
2: Yeah,
1: I like
2: you need,
1: setting
2: you need
1: goals
2: a goal.
1: In my life, you know?
2: Yeah, do you generally
1: 5'11
2: achieve?
1: Is my goal.
2: Yeah, good luck. 5'9 would be a stretch. So let's be realistic about our goals.
1: You can actually get one of those stretching machines and stretch me to 5'9.
2: Or you could just continue wearing lips.
1: Right.
2: Either way.
1: I guess so.
2: Okay.
1: Yep.
2: Here we go. Number one, Google rented goats to mow its headquarters lawn.
1: Google?
2: Google, the company, Google,
1: yeah.
2: Rented goats to mow its headquarters lawn.
1: All right, real.
2: That is a fact.
1: Wow.
2: So Google began using rented goats in 2009 at its California headquarters as an environmentally friendly alternative to lawnmowers.
0: I'm sorry. That is a really boring story.
2: Well, it's not boring. It's crazy.
1: Boring and crazy.
2: Did you do ever do that?
1: Rent goats?
2: Yeah,
1: for
2: to mow
1: nothing.
2: Your lawn.
1: I've never rented a goat for not one single reason.
2: Listen to this one. I don't know if it's fact or fiction yet.
1: Okay.
2: Burger King released a cologne called Flame.
1: Oh, no. No.
2: It is a fact.
1: No way.
2: Burger King launched Flame by BK in 2008.
1: That's insane.
2: As a body spray inspired by the scent of flame-grilled burgers.
1: That is gross.
2: Right?
1: Absolutely gross.
2: That, thus, the title,
1: Can
2: did
1: you
2: brands
1: imagine?
2: Really
1: you
2: do this?
1: You would refuse to do this radio show with me if I wore that.
2: I wouldn't even sit next to you when you bring yogurt into the studio.
1: I know. She's got such a sensitive sense of smell.
2: Yeah, well, so
1: super
2: do you,
1: sensitive.
2: Actually, just to different types of things.
1: Right, that's true.
2: Okay. Apple sold bottled drinking water in stores.
1: Apple did? They sold bottled drinking?
2: Yeah, like its own.
1: Okay, real.
2: No, that's fiction. Yeah. Apple never sold its old branded bottled water.
1: Don't
2: but it was
1: trick
2: a good,
1: me like that.
2: Good tricky one. Yeah, sounded
1: tricky.
2: Like they
1: tricky,
2: could.
1: Tricky.
2: IHOP changed its name to IHOB to promote burgers. So IHOP to IHOB.
1: No.
2: That is a fact. They temporarily changed its name to IHOB in June of 2018 to advertise a new line of burgers.
1: That's weird.
2: I know that. That's why. Did brands really do this?
3: What are you talking about?
2: I know, it's crazy. Cheetos. Mm-hmm. I mean, we all love Cheetos. Who doesn't like Cheetos?
1: I don't really like
2: You don't
1: Cheetos.
2: Like Cheetos?
1: No. I've never bought a bag of Cheetos in my life.
2: Are you kidding?
1: They're gross. Plus, they make your skin all orange.
2: Well, that's a thing. But if you had to pick one, would you like the puffy or the crunchy?
1: Puffy.
2: Me too. I like the puffy. Mike? Mm-hmm.
5: I like the puffy.
2: Yeah, the puffy.
5: But I'll take
2: good.
5: The crunchy.
2: I'll take the crunchy too, but I would vote for puffy. Mm-hmm. Cheetos are just good. All right. Okay. Cheetos created a clothing designed for wiping snack dust on fabric.
1: What?
2: Cheetos. I said it kind of funny.
5: What?
2: Okay. Cheetos created clothing designed for wiping snack dust on.
1: No. No.
2: It's a fact. So in 2022, Cheetos partnered with a fashion company to release pants specifically designed for cleaning cheesy fingers, which is exactly why you said you don't use Cheetos. Why you couldn't use a napkin instead of your pants, I don't know.
1: I mean, it makes no sense.
2: That's why I did this segment.
1: Okay.
2: In 2016, Target removed shopping carts because customers spent too much time browsing.
1: No, false.
2: Fiction. Okay. But I said it with conviction. KFC released fried chicken-scented sunscreen.
1: No.
2: That is a fact.
1: No.
2: KFC Australia introduced fried chicken-scented sunscreen
1: down
2: in 2016
1: under?
2: As a summer marketing promotion.
1: Put another shrimp on the barbie.
2: Oh, yeah, you're good. Oh, you're good.
1: That's not a knife. That's a knife.
2: Yep, that's good too.
1: Uh-huh.
2: Amazon opened grocery stores without cashiers.
1: Real.
2: That is true. That's Amazon Go. Have you ever gone to them?
1: Nope.
2: I didn't think so. I used to go to the one at Olgavie at the train station downtown.
1: You want to hear something?
2: Amazon
1: I will
2: go.
1: Not I will I do not and will not ever go through one of those lines that are
2: self-checkout.
1: I won't do it. I refuse to do it.
2: Because
1: I just don't want to do it. Well, it's like, hey, yeah. I want a human
2: I'd
1: bring
2: prefer
1: my...
2: somebody else do it, but when the lines are long, I will. Like Target,
1: no.
2: I do it myself.
1: No way.
2: Okay.
5: Even if it's just like one thing?
1: Nope, yeah. I won't do it.
2: That's because you're not comfortable with technology.
1: I won't do it.
2: You just don't know how to do it.
1: Yeah, that's true.
2: Nike sold sneakers with built-in fitness tracking technology.
1: Real.
2: That is real. Nike released Nike Plus shoes that features technology that tracked running distance and workouts. Very smart.
1: Wow.
2: You should get those, Carl.
1: Mm-hmm.
2: Starbucks operated...
1: I don't get out of my chair. I'm like Nero Wolf.
2: Right.
1: I don't leave my brownstone.
2: You just wake up, you sit.
1: And you and Mike just...
2: Run circles around you.
1: You guys.
2: I get here, you're already in the studio ready to go.
1: I'm like
2: I
1: Nero
2: leave,
1: Wolf.
2: You're still there.
1: I'm not going to run anywhere.
2: Starbucks operated locations aboard Amtrak trains.
1: Real.
2: That is a fact. They have coffee service that became available on certain Amtrak routes during the
1: 2000s. I wouldn't drink Starbucks coffee if you gave it to me free. It tastes horrible.
2: Really?
1: I don't like Starbucks coffee. I mean, I love coffee.
2: Yeah.
1: But Starbucks
2: What's
1: coffee
2: your favorite,
1: tastes
2: like fast food place to get
1: like
2: coffee? Like Dunkin' or...
1: Yeah, Dunkin'. Dunkin's really good. Mike, what do you think? You
5: agree? I get Dunkin' Donuts. But you know what? At Starbucks, I get like a latte.
1: Oh, will ya?
5: Yeah, so I don't do the regular coffee at Starbucks.
1: Okay, so it's foo-foo. All right.
2: Heinz, sold purple ketchup.
1: Real.
2: That is a fact. They launched Easy Squirt purple ketchup in 2001 as part of a
1: Easy
2: colorful
1: squirt.
2: Ketchup line aimed at children. I mean,
1: right on the hot dog.
2: Just the title, Easy
1: purple.
2: Squirt.
1: What is it? Was it ketchup?
2: It's Easy Squirt purple ketchup.
1: Oh my goodness.
2: Nothing about that.
1: I agree.
2: Sounds good.
1: They did, but it's crazy.
2: Yeah, I don't eat ketchup. I don't drink coffee. Yeah. I just don't know. Here's the last one.
1: How do you sustain life?
2: I know, right?
1: You don't eat anything.
2: I had a good Greek salad for lunch.
1: Okay.
2: All right. Colgate introduced frozen dinners.
1: Real.
2: That is a fact. Colgate tested frozen dinner products in 1982.
1: You know how I knew that?
2: But?
1: Because you used this question before, and I got it wrong.
2: Remember.
1: See? I retained that.
2: But get this. Customers rejected the idea of a toothpaste brand selling meals, so it didn't make sense for the brand.
1: I could understand that.
2: Yeah.
1: Yeah. All right.
2: All right.
1: All right.
2: All right.
1: All right. Luke Slaughter of Tombstone, good Western, coming your way next. Stick around.
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1: 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Okay, time for a good Western, Lisa. This is called Luke Slaughter of Tombstone. Sam Buffington starred as Civil War cavalryman turned Arizona cattleman. It was a hard-boiled cowboy facing murderers, swindlers, cheats, and robbers. It was actually created by William N. Robeson, who brought us Suspense, Escape, and Fort Laramie. Sam Buffington, he had a deep, deep voice, and he played Luke Slaughter. And his sidekick was Wichita, played by Junius Matthews. It only lasted one season, actually only 16 episodes, because Sam Buffington passed away. And then they replaced it with Have Gun, Will Travel. But we have an episode now for you from March 30th, 1958, called The Aaron Holcomb Story. Here's Sam Buffington in part one of Luke Slaughter of Tombstone.
9: Slaughter's my name, Luke Slaughter. Cattle's my business. It's a tough business. It's big business. I've got a big stake in it. There's no man west of the Rio Grande big enough to take it from.

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1: John, what do you think?
2: Well, if you wish to ask me...
1: I am.
2: You are. I'll be damned. Well, I think it's a pretty good proposition all around. You get a good, healthy herd of beef cattle and several hundred acres of grazing land, and Aaron Holcomb gets out like he wants to. I don't see how either one of you can lose.
1: That's the way I look at it. Let's ride over to Aaron's and close the deal.

0: Howdy, Aaron.
1: Howdy, Luke. Wichita.
2: Howdy, Aaron.
0: Well, Aaron, I'm ready to talk business.
1: Good. Come on into the house, and I'll see if I can get Sarah to rustle up some coffee.
0: It's a mighty nice herd you got there, Aaron. How many head you figure you're running?
1: Well, not counting calves, somewhere between 450 to 475.
0: Let's count the calves and make it 500.
1: That's mighty generous of you, Luke. Got company, Sarah.
3: Well, Mr. Slaughter in Wichita, how are you?
0: Hello, Mrs. Holcomb.
4: Hi, Mom.
1: Suppose you could find some hot coffee for these gents?
3: I wouldn't be the least bit surprised.
1: Sit down, Luke. Over there, Wichita.
4: Thank you.
1: Sarah, Mr. Slaughter is interested in buying.
3: Well, I must say that's a relief. I said to Aaron, Mr. Slaughter, I said, if Mr. Slaughter won't take the place off your hands, who will?
0: Well, it isn't exactly a matter of taking it off your hands, Mrs. Holcomb. Aaron's built up a valuable spread here.
3: Yes, but who in Tombstone's in a position to buy it but you? And I declare I'd go out of my mind if we had to wait around here for goodness knows how long, selling it off piece by piece and cow by cow.
0: Well, I don't think that'll be necessary. Aaron, I'm prepared to offer you $5,000 for your outfit. Lock, stock, and barrel.
3: $5,000?
4: Well, now, that's a pretty fancy price, if you ask me.
0: Nobody did, Wichita. Ooh.
1: Wichita's right, Luke. It is a fancy price, but I'll accept it.
0: Good. I've drawn up a bill of sale and a deed, Aaron. You'll just sign here.
1: All right, Luke.
0: How about the money? You want me to deposit it to your account in the bank in town?
1: No, Luke, I never did trust banks. They get robbed too often. I prefer cash.
0: I thought you might. So I brought it with me. There you are. $5,000 in $100 bills. Count it.
1: I don't have to, Luke. I know it's all there.
4: Well, that's an awful lot of cash to have laying around, Aaron.
1: Oh, it won't be laying around, Wichita. I got my own private hiding place.
4: Where?
1: Well, I don't aim to disclose it to a swindling old coot like you. But I will say it's under a board in this kitchen, but I ain't specifying which board.
4: You always was a cautious one, Aaron. Reckon that's why you lived so long.
1: No, Wichita. Sarah is why I've lived so long.
4: Oh, well, I reckon she is at that.
0: Say, what are you two talking about?
4: Hey, you see, Aaron, you've been reformed so long that greenhorns like Luke here don't even know what a bad man you once was.
0: What?
4: You mean to tell me, Luke, you never heard of a gunslinger named Big Aaron?
0: No. I guess that was before my time.
4: Yeah, I guess it was. Why, Aaron here was once the fastest gun in the panhandle. How many men was it you helped along to their reward, Aaron? Some say 12, others 14. I never did rightly know.
1: Wichita, you talk too much.
4: Yeah, that's what Luke says. But be that as it may, truth is, Luke, Aaron probably could have outgunned you in his prime.
1: Well, I don't know. That was a long time ago. Before Sarah came along and showed me the error of my ways.
3: Well, don't get the idea. I was exactly a gospel singer, Mr. Slaughter. You don't learn many hymns at the birdcage in Abilene. But I loved him.
1: So I hung up my gun, and for nearly 20 years, I ain't used it on anything bigger than a rattlesnake or a coyote.
3: You see, I preferred a live husband to a dead legend.
1: And you live to regret it, hmm?
3: Not a single day of it. Mr. Slaughter, when will you want us to move off the place?
0: There's no hurry, Mrs. Holcomb. You just take your time.
4: Where are you two heading? On west?
3: Oh, mercy, no. We're going back east to Missouri.
4: Well, I never. Folks don't go back east. Not when they got...

0: themselves a going outfit like you have, or had.
1: Oh, but I've still got kinfolk back there.
0: Well, kin ain't no reason to leave God's country.
1: And I've got a hankering to see green fields again and to grow something else besides beef cattle.
0: You gonna be a farmer, Aaron?
2: Looks like it. If that's what Sarah wants, then it's what I want.
0: Aaron, ain't you carrying this devotion thing a little too far?
3: All right, come on. Let's head back for Tombstone, Wichita.
0: Yeah, you I know. I know. I talk too much.
4: Good evening, Mr. Slaughter.
3: Hey, evening, Nellie. What's on the fire tonight?
4: Well, there's fried pork chops and fried steak. I'd recommend the pork chops.
3: Say, what's the matter with my cattle?
4: Oh, I didn't mean that, Mr. Slaughter.
0: Evening, Luke. Evening, Nellie.
4: Evening, Wichita.
3: Pork chops or steak, Wichita?
0: Don't make no difference. I'm hungrier than a woodpecker with a headache. Steak, I guess.
4: No, I'll bring it along as soon as I get these other gentlemen's orders.
3: Where you been?
0: Oh, I just dropped by the Epitaph office to pick up the evening paper. Well, well, well, what you know?
3: What?
0: Here's your name in the paper, big as life.
3: What does it say?
0: We understand Luke Slaughter has decided to settle in these parts. Yesterday, we heard he bought Aaron Holcomb's spread down on the San Pedro River. We also understand Luke paid a very pretty penny for it.
3: I wonder how that got in the paper.
0: Well, I don't know, Luke.
3: I'll bet you don't. You know, between that nosy nose of yours and that wagon tongue, somebody's going to get into trouble someday, and I hope it'll only be you.
0: Now, Luke, I was only...
3: My business is my business and nobody else's, and I don't like reading about it in the newspaper. Is that clear?
0: Why, sure, Luke, sure.
5: Stop it, please.
6: Stop what? I was just trying to be friendly.
5: If you just give me your order.
0: Say, I got it. Piers, Nellie's having a little trouble.
3: Yeah, those two, Wichita. You know them?
0: Never laid eyes on them before. Strangers, most likely.
3: Must be. Well, they'd know better.
6: Come on now, don't be like that.
3: What seems to be the difficulty, gentlemen?
7: Huh? Oh, we ain't having any difficulty. We just being friendly with this little filly here.
3: It's all right, Nellie. I'll take care of this.
4: Thank you, Mr. Slaughter.
3: I guess you boys aren't very well acquainted in Tombstone, or you'd know that this is the dining room of the San Jose House, not the bar room of the Occidental. Rough stuff doesn't go here.
8: Who are you? The owner of the hotel?
3: No.
7: Maybe a sky pilot, then.
3: No.
8: Then what right you got butting in?
3: The right any man's got to help a lady when she needs it. Now, you boys better mind your manners or go get your supper someplace else.
8: You know, mister, I just may have to cut you down to size.
0: I wouldn't try it, son, if I was you.
8: Why not, Pop?
0: Guess you don't know who you're talking to.
8: That's right. I don't know and I don't care.
0: Well, you better care. This here is Luke Slaughter. And watch
7: Luke
0: more...
7: Luke Slaughter? Well, well, you're quite a famous man, Mr. Slaughter. Say, this is the fellow we was reading about in tonight's paper, Thad.
8: Yeah, well, buying up ranches is one thing and pushing people around is another.
3: I'm not pushing anybody around. I'm just telling you to mind your manners. Come on, Wichita. Let's tie on the feed bag.
9: 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We'll get back to it and more of Hollywood 360 after this.
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9: 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All right, Lisa, we're listening to the Western series Luke Slaughter of Tombstone, starring Sam Buffington in the Aaron Holcomb story from March 30th, 1958. Here's the conclusion.
3: I guess I must have discouraged the two Randy Ranahans, because a couple of minutes later they left. presumably to find a dining room where it was permitted to pinch the waiter.

0: mattresses. And I forgot all about them, since my business is primarily not the protection of Tombstone's womenfolk, but cattle. I was tending to my business the next afternoon when Wichita busted into my office at the Cattlemen's Association.
1: A terrible thing has happened, an awful thing.
0: What, Wichita?
1: It's Sarah Holcomb.
0: What's the matter with her?
1: Well, Heron just brought her into the doctor. She's cut up something terrible.
0: Who cut her?
1: Aaron don't know, and she can't talk. She's unconscious.
0: We'd better go over to the docks and see if there's anything we can do. When we got to the doctor's office on Toughnut Street, we found Sarah lying on a big bed in the back room. Aaron's huge body seemed shrunken as he knelt by the bed, holding her tiny hand in his. The doctor waved us back into his office and closed the door behind him.
1: How is she, Doc?
2: She's dying, Wichita.
0: What happened to her?
2: Luke, I've been doctoring out here for a long time, and I've seen people die in a lot of different ways. I've treated bullet wounds, dug out arrows, sewed up knife gashes. But I've never seen anything as rotten as what somebody did to that poor woman.
0: What did they do to her?
2: Spurs. Big, rowel chihuahuas. They must have kicked her for a long time. She's got holes all over her body.
1: You dirty sidewinder.
0: Is she conscious?
2: She won't be for long.
0: Can I talk to her?
2: Well, I guess it don't make any difference now. Go on in.
3: Oh. No, sir. Sir.
0: How do you feel, Mrs. Holcomb?
4: Oh, not too good, Mr. Slaughter. But I'll be all right in a few days. Doctor said so.
0: Of course you will. Mrs. Holcomb, who did this to you?
4: I don't know. I never saw them before. There were two of them. They rode up to the ranch just before noon.
5: I was down in the wash looking after new drop calf, Luke.
0: I see. Go on, Mrs. Holcomb.
4: Well, they said to give them the money you paid us for the ranch. I told them I didn't know what they was talking about, and then one of them knocked me down, and the other began kicking with his spur.
3: Sure, no.
0: Can you tell me what they looked like, Mrs. Holcomb? Anything about them?
4: Well, there was two of them. I think I heard one of them call the other Thad.
3: Thad?
4: Yeah. He was the little one. He's evil. He's cruel and mean and evil. It was him that did this to me. Oh.
0: Sure. All right, sure. Mrs. Holcomb. You just lie back and rest now.
1: She tell you anything, Luke?
0: Warren, she knew she did, Wichita. One of them's named Thad. Does that mean anything to you?
1: No, can't say that it does.
0: Those two cowboys in the San Jose house last night. Didn't one of them answer to the name of Thad? The little one.
1: Wait, by Topford, I think he did.
0: And wasn't he wearing chihuahua spurs with long rowels?
1: Yeah, he was.
6: Doctor, come quick!
7: In a moment, Luke Slaughter of Tombstone returns. A big slice of the American dollar goes for research. And because we endorse the American system, the money devoted to medical research comes from voluntary gifts. A cure for cerebral palsy will surely be found, but how rapidly depends directly on how much we're willing to participate. Participation in this sense means contributing the dollars to support a concentrated program of medical research against cerebral palsy, the brain disorder that cripples more than 200,000 children in this country. Somewhere in America, cerebral palsy strikes some child every 53 minutes, every day in the year. United Cerebral Palsy is fighting this relentless timetable. You can participate in a fine, humane effort. Contribute to the 53-minute March on Cerebral Palsy, Tuesday, May 20th. Or mail your contribution today. Address it to Palsy, care of your local postmaster.
0: The huge figure of Aaron Holcomb filled the doorway, behind which lay his dead wife. His broad features sagged with shock and grief. tightened in determination. He pulled out his gun, a gun which had not been drawn against a man in nearly 20 years. Slowly he spun the chamber, making sure that it was fully loaded. What are you aiming to do, Aaron?
5: What do you think I aim to do?
0: This is a job for the law, Aaron. The sheriff will have those men by nightfall.
5: They'll both be dead by nightfall.
0: If you kill them, you'll hang. Let the law handle this and they'll hang.
5: Maybe. Or maybe they'll go to Yuma for life. I can't take that chance.
0: They'll get a fair trial.
5: Did they give Sarah a fair trial? Bushwhacking a defenseless woman? They got no more guts than their father had.
0: Their father?
5: Yeah. You heard Sarah say one of them's named Thad.
0: Yeah.
5: I know who they are now. Thad Jenks' boys.
0: Who's Thad Jenks?
5: Last man I outdrew back in Abilene nearly 20 years ago. A yellow coward who went for his gun when my back was turned. But he never got it out of the holster.
1: Yeah, that's right, Luke. I was there.
0: Quiet, Wichita.
5: You see, Luke, they weren't after the money. At least that isn't the reason they came up here to Tombstone. They came a-feudin'. Well, they got a feud now, all right, a blood feud.
0: But, Aaron, you can't take the law into your own hands.
5: I aim to.
0: Then I gotta remind you, Aaron. I'm a deputy sheriff, and it's my duty to stop you.
5: I wouldn't try it, Luke.
0: Aaron, listen to me. What would Sarah think if you put the gun back on?
5: Sarah can't think no more, Luke. Now, if you gents don't mind, I'd like to be alone with her for a little while.
0: Wichita.
1: Yeah, Luke?
0: Go over to the sheriff's office. Tell him he's going to have a shooting on his hands if he doesn't lock those two up before Aaron finds him.
1: How you know they're still in town?
0: I don't, but I'm sure going to find out if I have to search every saloon on Allen Street. Let's go. And that's just about what I did. They weren't in Hereford's or Bob Hatch's. They weren't in the Oriental or the Occidental. I just about decided they'd been smart enough to skip town when I found them in the Alhambra.
8: Bottle here. This one's empty.
9: Sure, can't you see? We're dying of thirst. Yeah.
0: Never mind, bartender. They've had their last drink for a while.
8: Well, if it isn't Mr. Luke Slaughter. What's the idea of the gun, Mr. Slaughter?
0: It's Deputy Sheriff Slaughter.
9: Signifying?
0: I'm arresting you two for the murder of Sarah Holcomb.
8: You must be mistaken, Slaughter. We don't know no one named Sarah Holcomb.
0: Those spurs you're wearing look mighty sharp.
8: Well, they are. My horse has an awful tough hide.
0: It's too bad Sarah Holcomb didn't have a tough hide when you used him on her. Now move.
5: Nobody's moving. Unless he wants to be stopped with a bullet.
0: Aaron, listen to me.
5: Put your gun away, Luke. It's too late to play lawman.
0: Aaron, I can't let...
5: Just step to one side out of the line of fire. These boys and me are going to talk business.
0: If you try it, I gotta defend him, Aaron.
5: It don't matter much to me, Luke. If I have to kill you to get him, well, then I'll have to.
1: Hey, who is this crazy old fool?
8: We never saw him before.
5: That's right, sonny. But I bet you heard about me all your life. I'm the fella who killed your pappy. But I killed him in a fair gunfight, just like I'm going to kill you. Not the sneaking, snaky way you killed my wife.
8: He's out of his mind, Slaughter. I tell you, we didn't kill his wife.
0: He's convinced that you did, and so am I.
5: I'm putting my pistol back in its holster, so everything will be fair and square. Now you boys can take off your guns and try me, or you can go for them and try me. Don't make any difference. Either way, I'm going to kill you, and either way, it'll be a quicker and easier death than you gave Sarah.
1: Look, mister, you're making a mistake.
8: Leave us out of here. We'll get out of town and never come back.
5: You're never leaving this town. You're staying right here on Boot Hill. Now draw.
0: Aaron, you go for your gun and I'll have to go for mine.
5: You do that, Luke. But I won't be aiming at you.
0: I couldn't draw on Aaron, and he knew it. He knew there was nothing I could do to stop his vengeance. Silence of waiting death hovered over the room. Smell of fear was there, too. Aaron stood facing the two terrified brothers, his feet wide apart, his open hand hovering an inch away from his holstered gun. The seconds that seemed like hours, they stood there. And finally, Harv Jenks went for his gun. Aaron's arm was a blur as he pumped his shots into Harv before he could get his gun out. As he fell dying, he fired once, and across Aaron's chest, a red stain slowly spread. Thad Jenks stood in frozen terror, his gun still holstered. Then he found his voice.
6: Mr. Slaughter, for the love of God, don't let him kill me!
0: All right, Aaron. That's enough shooting.
8: You're right, Luke. A bullet's too good for this one with those nice, sharp spurs. Of course, I ain't wearing spurs, sonny. And I got no knife to cut you up like you did Sarah. But I got two hands. Big hands. Hands big enough to crack your bones. Big enough to choke the life out of you little by little.
0: Arms swinging, his great hands outstretched like a huge gorilla. Aaron slowly moved across the room toward the terrified killer. Then Jenks backed away from him until he bumped into the bar. He seemed to remember his gun. Yanking it out, he poured shot after shot at Aaron, but he never stopped advancing. The gun was empty. Thad threw it away and tried to make a break for the door, but Aaron took it, grabbing him by the throat with one hand and smashing him in the face with the other. That's enough, Aaron. Let him go. Let him go, Aaron. He's dead.
8: Dead? You sure?
0: Yes, Aaron. You've had your revenge.
8: I'm sorry, Luke. I had to do it.
0: I know. I'll go get the doc, Aaron.
8: No, no, Luke. There's nothing the doc can do for a man that stopped six slugs. Luke?
0: Yes, Aaron.
8: Luke, this is the only time I ever broke a promise to Sarah.
0: I know.
8: But there's one last promise I don't want to break. If you'll help me.
0: Sure, I will, Aaron.
8: I promised Sarah we'd go back to Missouri together for the rest of our days. Luke, will you see to it that we do?

0: Water of Tombstone, starring Sam Buffington, was written by Thomas Houghton and adapted for radio and directed by William N. Robeson. Editorial supervision by Tom Hanley. Supporting Mr. Buffington were Irene Tedrow, Dee Tatum, Sam Edwards, Chet Stratton, Dick LeGrand, Junius Matthews, and Lou Merrill. With music composed by Wilbur Hatch and conducted by Amerigo Marino. 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
1: Slaughter's the name. Luke Slaughter. When we meet up again, you can call me that. Luke Slaughter.
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0: That's Luke Slaughter of Tombstone, March 30th, 1958, starring Sam Buffington in The Aaron Holcomb Story. That was heard on CBS. Hope you enjoyed that. All right, time for Sarah Knight Adamson and her backstage pass.
1: Hi, Carl, and hello to all of our listeners out there. I'm Sarah Knight Adamson, your national film and TV critic for Hollywood 360 Radio Network. The Mandalorian and Grogu movie is a live-action Star Wars feature. It stars Pedro Pascal as the Mandalorian and the science fiction creature, the beloved Grogu. The director is the amazing Jon Favreau, who also collaborated on the script. The story follows Grogu and Mando, who... He is a certified Mandalorian bounty hunter. He's been assigned by the New Republic to hunt neo-imperialist warlords from the former Galactic Empire.
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2: 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Or do we fight?
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0: 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Wow, what a great collection. All right, in our next hour, Joseph Cotten stars in the Cavalcade of America from 1944. But first, Lisa Wolf Dillon is our lyricist for Learning the Lyrics. Lisa will read popular song lyrics. I'll try to guess the name of the songs while you play along at home, right?
10: That's right.
0: Okay, see you soon.

0: Meet Jim and Rita.
1: We went on a motorcycle trip.
0: But somewhere in Wyoming, Jim and Rita were in a serious accident.
1: They blocked off the interstate and everything and took us to the hospital.
0: Sometime later, Rita made a discovery.
1: She had noticed that the bracelet was gone. 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
4: From ABC News, I'm Dave Packer. Iran saying it's reclosed the Strait of Hormuz just days after the U.S.-Iran ceasefire deal. Iranian media says this is in response to Israel's continued strikes in Lebanon. ABC's Selena Wang.
5: That framework of a deal signed between the U.S. and Iran stipulates that all hostilities must end. That would include between Israel and Lebanon. But the problem is that neither Israel nor Lebanon were party to that deal.
4: But does Israel want this deal? Executive Vice President at the Quincy Institute, Trita Parisi.
6: If there is a deal between the United States and Iran, and if the sanctions are lifted, from their standpoint, this will be a huge strategic defeat for Israel. Israel would prefer for this war to continue.
4: Meanwhile, Iran says it's sending a delegation to Switzerland for talks with the U.S. On the American side, J.D. Vance flew to Geneva Saturday and will be joined by Special Envoy Steve Witkoff and Jared Kushner at the negotiating table. Dangerous flash flooding across the south as the remnants of Tropical Storm Arthur continue to unleash torrential rain, a state of emergency in Mississippi.
7: Thunderstorms pounding parts of an already soaked Mississippi, swamping roads and flooding neighborhoods, raising the threat for even more high water. Mississippi's governor warning the state is far from in the clear.
8: There's actually an elevated flooding risk in virtually every county in our state.
7: In San Antonio, Texas, first responders carrying out multiple water rescues. Waterways there overflowing.
4: Team USA looking ahead after a hard-fought win against Australia. ABC's Christian Cordero.
9: Fans packed watch parties from coast to coast with the host, Emerald City, decked out in red, white, and blue.
10: 2-0. It was amazing. It's like we knew it was going to happen.
11: I came from Florida. It was electric. I would say that it's like the loudest that I've heard a sporting event in a long time.
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4: Researchers in North Carolina say a native beetle species is increasingly damaging blueberry crops in the southeastern part of the state, adding to challenges already posed by ongoing dry conditions. Researcher Kenneth Gearsett.
14: It's kind of surprising that we're seeing them in, you know, shifting to blueberries. It's been putting a lot of stress on these bushes.
4: Blueberry farmer Dragos Pampas says there's not much that he can do to fight the pests.
15: We just hope that the sunshine and the rain will provide our berries for our clients.
4: Now to the deadly fire at a resort in the Caribbean Friday.
16: At least one tourist was killed when a fire broke out at a resort in the Dominican Republic. It all unfolded at the Viva Dominicus Beach Resort, with fire crews working for 5 hours to contain the blaze. The woman killed has been identified as 46-year-old Francesca Valentino from Italy. More than 1,600 people had to be evacuated. Wyndham Hotels, which owns the resort, said the location will remain closed until further notice. The cause of the fire is not known at this point. Mike Dubusky, ABC News.
4: An amazing story of survival in the Pacific.
5: A fisherman lost at sea for a week is back on dry land. A New Zealand Air Force crew spotted him adrift in a small boat near the Cook Islands, waving his arms in a paddle for help. He had set out on a fishing trip last week and was reported missing when he didn't return. Rescuers say he had very limited survival supplies.
4: That's ABC's Stephanie Ramos. I'm Dave Packer, ABC News.
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30: Hello, everyone. I'm Carl Amari, and this is Hollywood 360, the radio show that presents all things entertainment, including trivia contests and games, movie reviews, celebrity interviews, showbiz news, and classic radio shows. My co-host is the tantalizing Lisa Wolf. In this hour, Joseph Cotton stars in a Revolutionary War saga on the Cavalcade of America from 1944. But first, Lisa Wolf Dillon is our lyricist for Learning the Lyrics. Lisa will read popular song lyrics, and I'll try to guess the name of the songs while you play along at home. Right, Lisa?
31: That is correct. We are on the letter K. And if you can guess one of the three K songs that I chose, I'll get you a present.
30: Only one?
31: You just need to pick one that I actually chose for this list. And if you do, I'll buy you a nice present.
30: Pick it now or like...
31: Right now.
30: Just
31: take a guess with a K.
30: Nothing? Keep on keeping on.
31: If that were the name of the song, I may have chosen. You can't think of any songs that begin with K?
30: No.
31: Nothing?
30: I can't, no. Okay. I'm drawing a blank right now.
31: All right, you got it. Right now.
30: Yeah.
31: Okay, gotcha. All right, well, we've got three K songs. I happen to like all these songs. What do you think, Mike?
32: I think he'll get the first one.
31: Mm-hmm.
33: What?
32: I think he'll probably get the second one.
31: Okay.
33: What?
32: I have no idea about the third one.
31: Do you know that song, though?
32: I don't think
31: it's a great song. I think you'll recognize it when we play it.
32: Perhaps.
31: Okay, here we go.
30: All right.
31: Aruba, Jamaica. Ooh, I want to take you. Bermuda, Bahama. Come on, pretty mama. Key Largo, Montego. Baby, why don't we go? Jamaica, off the Florida Keys. There's a place called...
30: Kokomo.
31: There it is. Kokomo. That's your first K. Be

0: honestly, this is not one of my favorite Beach Boys songs.
1: But it starts with a K.
0: Yeah.
1: So I'm somewhat limited.
0: And I got it, right?
1: And you got it. So there. That's right. The goal. Okay.
0: Hey, Bubble Bath, what do you think? I got that one right.
2: Good job.
0: All right.
1: Carl needs a pat on the back every so often.
0: Yeah, I mean, it's
1: every,
0: nice.
1: Like,
0: I can't reach
1: minutes.
0: My own back because of my
1: but
0: arthritis.
1: But we'll keep doing it for you.
0: All right.
1: All right, here's the next K song.
0: Mm-hmm.
1: You don't have to be beautiful to turn me on. I just need your body, baby.
0: Woo, Lisa.
1: From dusk till dawn.
0: Wow.
1: You don't need experience.
0: It's a family show now. Be careful.
1: To turn me out. Uh-huh. You just leave it all up to me. I'm going to show you what it's all about. You don't have to be rich.
0: You don't have to be rich
1: to be my girl.
0: You don't have to be cool
1: to rule my world. Ain't no particular sign I'm more compatible with. I just want your extra time
0: and
1: your
0: kiss.
1: There it is.
0: This is Prince.
1: Prince.
0: Turn me on.
1: It's a very unique rhythm.
0: I just need your body, baby. From dusk till dawn.
1: I'm pretty sure he's about an octave higher than you.
0: That's all right. But I'm taller than him, so.
1: That's impossible.
0: Turn me out. This guy was so great.
1: Mm-hmm.

0: amazing,
1: that's pretty
0: huh?
1: Pretty cool song. You like that one?
0: You know what? They should make a biopic about Prince, because they've made them about Queen. Yep. They made it about
1: it's pretty popular.
0: Elvis.
1: Thing. Right.
0: They made it about Michael Jackson. They should do Prince.
1: All right. Well, there's your next project.
0: Okay.
1: Okay.
0: Mm-hmm.
1: I'll be on board.
0: So I'm 2 for 2.
1: Yeah. Mike doesn't know about this one, but you'll know this song. Mm. I don't think we've ever played this song on this show.
0: Okay.
1: But I like it.
0: Mm-hmm.
1: Okay.
0: All right.
1: Concentrate.
0: All right.
1: I got a little change in my pocket, going jing-a-ling-a-ling.
0: Uh-huh.
1: Wants to call you on the telephone, baby, give you a ring. But each time we talk, I get the same old thing. Always no huggy, no kissy, until I get a wedding ring. My honey, my baby, don't put my love upon no shelf. She said, don't hand me no lines, and keep
0: it to yourself.
1: I shouldn't have said keep. I should.
0: Well, so what?
1: Keeps the first word of the title.
0: And keep it to yourself.
1: Not exactly. It's close, though.
0: Keep me close.
1: You're just
0: making
1: it up.
0: I don't know it. Go ahead.
1: Let's play it.
0: Play it. That is good.
2: I got a little change in my pocket. Going jing-a-ling-a-ling. Wants to call you on the phone.
0: Give you a ring. But each time we talk, I get the same old thing. Always a hoodie-boogie.
1: I get a wedding ring.
0: My honey, my baby, don't put my love upon no shelf. She said, don't hand me no lines and keep your hands to yourself.
1: That's right. That's the title. Keep your hands to yourself.
0: Georgia Satellite.
1: Georgia Satellite.
0: Wow.
1: I don't think we've ever played this. A great song.
0: It is.
1: Do you like
0: a great
1: it?
0: Song.
1: It's got
0: yeah.
1: a great.
3: I do recognize it now.
1: I knew you would. I knew you would.
0: It's really good. Oh,
1: just,
0: yeah.
1: It's just good. It's like
0: I would turn this up in my
1: Me
0: car.
1: Me too.
0: If it came on the radio, I'd turn
1: Me
0: it
1: too.
0: Up.
1: Me too.
0: Till I get a wedding vow. I've done that twice. Not going to ever do it again.
1: Give me no lies.
0: And keep
1: your hands to yourself.
0: All right. Thanks, Lisa Wolf.
1: You are welcome.
0: And Mike Bubble Bath Costella.
3: Good job, Carl.
0: Thank you, sir. 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He's very soft, this guy, Joseph Cotten. Very, very soft,
1: He's
0: you
1: soft
0: know?
1: And cottony.
0: We'll see you soon.

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1: 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All right, Lisa, are you ready for the Cavalcade of America? I hope so, because that's what we're going to play for you right now. And it stars Joseph Very Soft Cotton. And it's a Revolutionary War drama. It is called Treason, and it's from June 5th, 1944. Here's part one of the Cavalcade of America.

The Cavalcade of America, sponsored by DuPont, maker of better things for better living through chemistry, presents Joseph Cotten and Richard Wark in Treason. Tonight we bring you a story about a traitor, Benedict Arnold, who broke faith with his own generation and so with the future, and about a young officer in the American Revolutionary Army, Major Matthew Clarkson, who had to choose between blind loyalty to his commanding officer and loyalty to his country. Adapted from Robert Gessner's historical novel, Treason, tonight's cavalcade stars Joseph Cotten as Major Matthew Clarkson and Richard Wharf as Major General Benedict Arnold.

I have come a great distance over many years to say this to you. And in my own time, I was neither great nor especially brave. But I had first-hand knowledge of one thing, treason. We are betrayed by what is false within, not by men alone. It's true there are certain men branded as traitors, and I know some of their names. They begin with Judas Iscariot, who plotted for 30 pieces of silver. The roll call following his name is long and impressive. But remembering their names doesn't seem to be enough. For in your time, Norway was betrayed by a man named Quisling. France was eaten away by Laval and Petain. And in Czechoslovakia, there's Heinlein. Yes, write their names down and remember them. But remember this, too. Treason may begin like a small seed with one man's ambition, but it will only grow in earth that is ready for it. Treason is one man and the blindness of people around him, I know. For my name is Major Matthew Clarkson, and for a time I served under a major general in the American Continental Army. His name is Benedict Arnold.

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1: Dispatch from General Gates.
2: Gates! Oh, not to see what the devil. By the way, Major Franks, this is Major Clarkson. He's my junior aide.
3: Welcome to Saratoga, Major Clarkson.
2: Thank you, Major Franks. I knew it. Gates is a fool. He's a yellow fool.
3: What are his orders, sir?
2: Orders? You think I'd take his orders?
3: Sir, I know it's not for me to say, but Gates has influence in Congress.
2: Yes, that's why he sends these orders. He's afraid. Afraid someone else will win the war. Well, what do you say, Clarkson?
4: It's not for me to say, sir. I just got here.
2: Oh, come on, be a man. Speak up.
4: But I don't know what orders were...
2: That's the point. The point is, should I obey the orders of General Gates?
4: Well, since he is your commanding officer,
2: I who win battles take orders from that man the militia calls the old fishwife. You obeyed stupid generals at Long Island, Clarkson. What did it get you? A defeat. No, Clarkson, a good general makes his own rules.
3: We're going, sir. He's attacking.
2: Listen to that. It's a sound I like.
3: And General Gates' orders, sir?
2: His orders are that the left flank is not to engage the enemy. I won at Ticonderoga. I waded through the wilderness to attack Quebec. And he wants me not to engage the enemy.
4: But General Gates commands this army, sir.
2: Clarkson, if you're on my staff, I think we should understand some things.
4: Yes, General Arnold.
2: No matter who commands this army, I command you. And I want no timid men around me, do you hear? We need victories to win this war.
4: That's obvious, sir.
2: Obvious? It's not very clear to General Gates. If it isn't clear to you, take your blasted orders and go back with them. Well, what do you say?
4: I'll stay, sir.
2: Good. Major Franks, tell my orderly to bring my horse.
3: By the way, General.
2: It's going to be a first-class fight, Clarkson.
4: I'm glad to hear it, sir.
2: Tell me, Clarkson. I've seen many young officers in this war. Most of them are weak. They quibble over everything. But you came around very quickly to my point of view. Why's that?
4: Well, sir, we were defeated on Long Island, badly beaten. And it makes a man sick at heart, sir, that kind of defeat.
2: Yes, Major?
4: So I made up my mind, sir, that if I could find a strong man, a real leader, why, I'd follow him to hell and back.

0: Clarkson, think you could drink this? Give you strength.
1: Thank you. What's wrong with me, Major Franks? I've been unconscious.
0: Just a neck wound. You lost a lot of blood.
1: And the general?
2: Right here, Clarkson. They got me in the leg. We'll convalesce together.
1: Oh, I didn't see you, General. I'm sorry about the legs.
2: Well, it's true. If it weren't for this, we'd have chased them into the Atlantic.
1: It was a first-class fight, sir. Just what you said.
0: The general told me you did well, too. I didn't see you.
2: He did nobly. Brought credit to himself. Carried my dispatch right between the lines.
1: Oh, tell me, sir, your leg, it's not serious.
2: No. If I can keep those doctors from amputating. But even then, to be wounded in a victory is easy. I could even wish it had been my heart.
0: No, sir.
2: Well, I'd have my glory then and no more stupidity to contend with.
1: And General Gates, sir? What has he done about the orders?
2: He's conveniently forgotten them so that he takes some credit for trimming Johnny Burgoyne. Oh, I knew there was no risk. There are even rewards for disobedience.
0: They're going to reward you?
2: Yes, I'm appointed military governor of Philadelphia. Well, speak up. Do you like that?
0: Oh, Philadelphia, sir. There's not much action there. I hear it's mostly dancing and Tory ladies. It doesn't seem right for you, sir.
2: There'll be plenty of action, Major. Tory ladies, yes, and Tory men. A pretty kettle of intrigue, Philadelphia. How does it sound to you, Major Clarkson?
1: Well, sir, I told you I'd follow you to hell and back, and I guess that includes Philadelphia.

0: Miss Sally Cornell, I never thought we'd meet again in Philadelphia.
1: Neither did I, Major Clarkson.
0: But, Miss Sally, you were a rebel girl. You don't belong here.
1: And you were a rebel man, yet you are here.
0: Yes, but I'm with an army and a rebel general, so I can't be corrupted. Shall we dance, Miss Sally?
1: If you wish, Major Matt. Yes, you're here with an army. But the British don't fight with swords in Philadelphia.
0: No? What are the weapons?
1: Well, look at your general now. He's already lost his first engagement.
0: Oh, you mean the redhead? What's dangerous about her?
1: She's Peggy Shippen, and the British call her the Red Siren. I think General Arnold should be warned. He's talking to her now on the other side.
2: Upon my soul, Miss Peggy, Cliveden's a lovely house. Tell me, what are those bullet marks?
3: In the Battle of Germantown, General, the British held this house.
2: I hear they still do.
3: In a way, General. But you don't seem to mind.
2: No, no, I don't mind.
3: I mean, sitting here in this chair, which looks very like a throne, you seem pretty much a royalist yourself.
2: It's

0: please you and your royalist friends, Miss Peggy. I know you prefer a throne, no matter who's on it.
1: And would Mr. Washington care for your jokes?
0: The king, Miss Peggy, may call him Mr. We call him General Washington.
1: Very well, General Washington. After all, what can I do? You've conquered Philadelphia, and we are all your citizens.
2: Oh, Miss Sally, come on out on the terrace with me.
1: All right. We'll go through here. Do you see what I mean, Matthew? She hasn't left him for a minute.
2: Sally. Miss Sally, my general won't lose his head, and besides, I brought you out here to kiss you.
1: Oh, please, Matt, I'm serious. You don't know how bad it is here. Did you notice that tall, dark man who spoke to the general and Peggy a few minutes ago?
2: Oh, look, there have been dozens of people around him all evening.
1: But this man is a Tory merchant. He trades with the British. If General Arnold isn't weak for redheads, he may be for money. And this man can offer him a great deal of money.
2: Miss Sally, believe me. General Arnold is the strongest man in the Continental Army. He won't be interested in money. Besides, how do you know about this Tory merchant?
1: I know about him because he's my father.
0: Come in. Oh, Major Clarkson, come in.
3: I don't like to disturb you, sir.
0: No, it's all right, Matthew.
2: I thought I ought to consult with you about the summons. I'm ordered to appear at the State House tomorrow to testify.
0: Testify before those yapping politicians about what?
2: Well, I suppose, sir, it's about the court-martial they threaten for you.
0: Oh, yes. And this worries you?
2: You can count on me, sir. They won't get any information from me.
0: And what information could they get? That I've made sacrifices, that I've spilt my blood and my money while the members haggle over my back pay?
2: Sir, you know I don't question your loyalty. No man could who's fought with you.
0: And out with it. What worries you?
2: Well, sir, it's all these months in Philadelphia. It's a bad place, sir. There's gossip and constant intrigue.
0: And is gossip something that you fear?
2: No, sir, but it might make it easier, sir, if you were cautious.
0: I never thought I'd hear you urging caution, Matthew.
2: In little ways, General Arnold. Like not seeing so much of Miss Peggy Shippen, sir. Her reputation...
0: That's enough, Matthew. I get enough meddling from these fools without you.
2: Oh, no offense, sir.
0: And I think that you should know that I am going to marry Miss Peggy.
4: That's the first portion of the Cavalcade of America from June 5th, 1944, Treason, starring Joseph Cotten. A good story as heard on NBC way back in 1944. More of the Cavalcade of America and more of Hollywood 360 after this.

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1: Why do artists like Garth Brooks say, you know what, I want to go and play at Summerfest or at least at the amphitheater for two nights in a row and that be the only show I'm doing in the country?
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10: 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There's two ways you can sign up. It's at the very top of the website. If you'd like to speak to someone that can walk you through it, call 815-900-7535. 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And just leave your name and return phone number. Someone will call you back during the week. Okay, we're listening to a very interesting and very authentic, and this is a real story, true story, called Treason from June 5th, 1944. It stars Joseph Cotten. Here's the conclusion to The Cavalcade of America.
11: Hear ye, The Supreme Executive Council of the State of Pennsylvania is now in session. Mr. Joseph Reed presiding.
12: The clerk will now read the charges submitted against Major General Benedict Arnold.
11: The indictment against Major General Benedict Arnold is, it is charged, first, General Arnold issued clearance papers to the ship Charming Nancy, suspected of trading with the British in New York. Such clearance being issued without the knowledge of the authority of the state. Second, General Arnold used public wagon for the transport of private property.
12: The first witness before this body will be Major Clarkson, aide to General Arnold. Major, will you be seated?
13: Thank you, Mr. Reed.
12: You understand this is not a court, but merely an investigating committee. You will not be required to take the oath.
13: I understand that, sir.
12: But still, we expect your cooperation. We are investigating profiteering, and will make certain recommendations on our findings to the Commander-in-Chief.
13: I'll oblige you all I can, Mr. Reed.
12: Splendid. That's the proper attitude.
14: And Mr. Reed?
12: Yes, Mr. Matlock.
14: May I put the first question?
12: You're right ahead, Mr. Matlock.
14: Thank you. Now, Major, what can you tell us of General Arnold's dealings with Mr. Cornell, a merchant?
13: You mean Mr. Cornell, who owns the Charming Nancy?
14: That's right.
13: I'm afraid I can tell you nothing, sir.
14: Nothing?
12: That's ridiculous, Major Clarkson. You signed clearance for the Charming Nancy. Did you do it on orders from General Arnold?
13: I can't tell you that, sir.
12: Major Clarkson, I don't think you understand the issue here. The issue is whether you are serving General Arnold or your country. If you insist on shielding General Arnold...
13: Shield him? From what?
14: Surely you know that the people of Philadelphia are sick of his extravagances. It takes a barrel of money to buy a barrel of flour, yet Arnold lives like a king.
13: You'll pardon me, Mr. Matlock, but I know only one thing.
14: And what's that, Major?
13: I know that when I serve my general, I serve my country very well. I know that his record in battle is my country's greatest glory, and I know that in return he has received only slander and ingratitude.
12: And is that all you have to say?
13: Yes, that's all, sir. If you're finished with me, you'll...
12: I know. You'd better wait outside until we're through. You can take a message from us to General Arnold.
13: A message?
12: Yes, Major. We're going to show General Benedict Arnold that Congress is running Philadelphia.
15: You are listening to Treason, starring Joseph Cotten and Richard Wolff on The Cavalcade of America, sponsored by DuPont, maker of better things for better living through chemistry.
16: Among the DuPont better things are Duco and Dulux, which in peacetime will again beautify and protect America's automobiles, trucks, and refrigerators.
15: As our DuPont cavalcade continues, General Arnold, played by Richard Wolff, has just been here. Major Matthew Clarkson, aide-de-camp to General Arnold, played by Joseph Cotten, has returned to Cliveden, Arnold's home, and is talking to his fiancée, Sally Cornell.
17: It's all over?
13: Yes, Miss Sally. Is the general here?
17: He'll be here. What happened?
13: I have a message for him from the Executive Council, General Washington.
17: General Washington? Then he has...
13: I can't tell you, not until I speak to General Arnold.
17: Matthew, no matter what happened, darling, don't be depressed.
13: Oh, how can I help it?
17: After all, the Executive Council does represent the people. And one man isn't so important.
13: One man? How can you talk like that? Have you forgotten Saratoga?
17: Of course I haven't. But anyone could have changed. He could have changed.
13: Miss Sally, you misjudge him. Everyone does. It seems no one knows the meaning of loyalty except myself. And Miss Peggy, thank the Lord he has Miss Peggy.
17: Yes, and he still has his charm.
13: Please, Sally, please.
17: Oh, I can't help it, Matt. I can't help feeling angry. When you came to Philadelphia, you were sure Peggy would have no effect on him. You knew she was bad, a Tory, but you had faith in him. Now, when he's done what you said he wouldn't, you still have faith in him.
18: Oh, it's not that. After all, Miss Peggy does no harm.
17: Except that she corresponds with enemy officers.
18: Oh, you mean Major Andre? What harm does that do? Silly letters about the latest styles in New York. You're all mixed up, Sally.
17: Oh, I wish I could make you see.
19: Well, Matt, I see the vultures turned you loose in one piece. Is Peggy here?
17: She's in the library, General Arnold.
19: So, Matt, give me your news.
18: I'm afraid it's bad news, sir.
19: Bad news? Well, they couldn't prove...
18: They proved nothing except the charge of using the public wagons.
19: Well, that's not a capital offense.
18: No, sir.
19: So what's your bad news?
18: It's going to hurt, sir. You see, the committee recommends that General Washington publicly reprimand you.
19: But Washington never in this world...
18: He will, sir. You'll receive his reprimand in the morning.
19: Oh. Well, it's come to this. You say Peggy's in the library?
17: She's expecting you.
19: I'll see her now. Remain here, Matthew. Peggy, I want to see you.
17: Oh, startled me, Benedict.
19: I'm sorry.
17: Came in so quietly. Come here, you look ill.
19: Ill? Yes, I am ill.
17: Oh, sit down here, dear. Shall I get you something?
19: No, thank you.
17: What is the matter with you? Oh, I know, it's the executive council.
19: Yes.
17: Well, tell me what happened.
19: Washington. General Washington will publicly reprimand me.
17: And is that so frightful?
19: It's more than I can stand, Peggy. Washington. Yes, I still believed in Washington.
17: I'm glad it's happened.
19: No, Peggy.
17: Why, the only thing holding you back from realizing your destiny was this infatuation for Washington. Now you know he's like all the others.
19: No, Peggy, he can't be.
17: He's jealous, Benedict. Jealous because you're the greatest general since Marlborough. Only a king can appreciate you as you deserve.
19: A king?
17: Now you will go ahead. Write to General Clinton in New York. You can send the letters by Mr. Cornell to Major Andre.
19: No, I can't risk it.
17: Easy. When Washington reprimands you, take it graciously with a smile. You can afford to. And after we're married, ask him to appoint you to West Point.
19: He never will.
17: And your king will pay you handsomely for West Point.
19: I suppose there's no dishonor in changing sides.
17: It's been done before. And you'll be the leader of your country, not Mr. Washington.
19: Yes, the leader of my country.
17: And I'll be a duchess.

0: Benedict. Benedict, do be quiet. You're so nervous.
1: What? Oh, I'm sorry, Peggy. Who'll be at dinner?
0: Major Clarkson arrived this afternoon.
1: Matthew's here?
0: He and Sally have been touring the fort.
1: Oh, I don't like him snooping around. He's an idealistic boy. He might wonder at how the place has become so run down.
0: Matthew adores you. He'd never suspect.
1: Well, it doesn't really matter. The British will attack within a few days, but it's bad waiting.
0: Oh, yes, but afterwards. Oh, my dear, it would be wonderful.
1: General Clinton should have the plans of the fort by morning. Andre's on his way with them now by way of the Tarrytown Road.
0: Washington. You may catch him in your net, too. That would be a victory.
1: A strange sort of victory. No fighting.
0: Clinton will attack?
1: But the attack will only be a formality. We'll be outnumbered 4-1.
0: The first battle in history where the same general commands both sides.
1: That is military history. Oh, it's dinner time, Peg, and I'm hungry.
0: Well, come along. Sally and Matthew are probably waiting.
1: I hope there's something worth eating.
0: Sometimes, General, I think you forget the war.
1: Matthew, Peggy said you'd arrived. Welcome to West Point.
2: Thank you, sir.
1: Well, we'll try to make you feel at home.
2: That won't be difficult, sir. After all, Miss Sally's here.
3: Well, listen to him. And we spent the afternoon quarreling.
0: Quarreling? What do you find here to quarrel about?
2: Oh, the usual thing. Miss Sally's intuition. She worries about spies.
0: Spies?
1: Miss Sally's lived too long in Philadelphia. Well, shall we sit down?
0: Yes, let's. There's not much to eat, only common soldier's fare.
1: Salt fish, I despise it. Peggy, where's the butter?
0: There isn't any.
3: We'll manage without butter, General Arnold.
1: I know. Where's the oil I bought in Philadelphia?
0: Here it is, dear.
1: Yes. Try this on your fish, Matt's. Fine oil. I paid $80 for it.
3: $80?
1: Well, my friend Smith says that's 80 cents in continental money.
2: Smith is a Tory, sir.
1: What? Oh, yes, yes, I suppose he is.
2: Miss Sally wrote he'd visited here.
1: Well, what of that? The devil might visit here.
2: Perhaps, sir. But you shouldn't be seen in the company of a man like Smith. He's dangerous, sir. After all, you've already had trouble.
1: Are you threatening me, Major Clarkson?
0: Benedict, please.
2: I'm not threatening you, sir. But I think you should know that Smith is a spy.
0: That's ridiculous. For whom?
1: How do you know this, Matthew?
2: I asked. I inquired of people I knew in Albany.
1: You inquired? You had the nerve?
2: I did it to protect you, sir.
1: You went over my head to make inquiries in Albany? And I thought I could trust you. But you're like the rest, sneaking, prying.
0: Benedict, be careful.
1: Major Clarkson, I order you to pack your things and leave West Point by tomorrow night.
3: I thought I could help you pack, Matthew.
2: I'm almost finished. Miss Sally, just sit there and talk to me. I suppose you think I was a fool.
3: Oh, no, Matt. I was proud that you stood up to him. Maybe now you'll believe me.
2: Believe the general's a traitor just because he lost his temper? Nonsense, Miss Sally.
3: But I told you this afternoon I have proof. Here, read this.
2: A letter addressed to General Clinton in New York. From whom?
3: Read it.
2: Sir, I may soon be in a position to command the defenses of West Point and am respectfully inquiring what price... Miss Sally, where did you get this?
3: From my father. It's a copy.
2: And?
3: He took the original to New York.
2: You think it's from Arnold?
3: I'm sure of it. Matt, I wasn't sure when I first read it. Only afraid. But what else explains conditions here at West Point? 100 men could take this fort.
2: No. No, Miss Sally, I'm sure there's an explanation.
3: Oh, Matt, you're a blind, silly boy. But if you're going to hear his explanation, you'd better hurry.
2: Why, Miss Sally?
3: Just before I came here, the general got a dispatch, and it upset him. He asked that his horse be saddled. He's going somewhere.
2: General Arnold, may I speak to you, sir?
1: I'm in a devil of a hurry, boy.
2: It'll only take a minute.
1: Well, what is it?
2: I don't want a price, sir, but where are you going?
1: Well, you know that Washington is inspecting the area.
2: Miss Sally told me you got a dispatch.
1: Well, this is a military fort, Major Clarkson.
2: I thought there might be some connection, that the dispatch was why you are leaving.
1: Matthew, what are you driving at?
2: I don't quite know, sir. All I know is that this time I must be sure.
1: Sure of what?
2: I must know what's in that dispatch.
1: Matthew, you're upset. We had a regrettable quarrel. Believe me, I'm sorry.
2: I'm sorry too, sir.
1: Then we'll forget it. And you can forget about the dispatch.
2: The dispatch is incriminating.
1: It won't incriminate you, Matthew.
2: That's not what I asked, General Arnold.
1: Well, then, why not tell you? It is incriminating, from a rebel point of view.
2: Was it about West Point, sir?
1: I'm leaving, Matthew. My messenger to General Clinton was stopped, and he carried the plans for the fort. It was Major Andre.
2: Then Miss Sally was right.
1: Now, don't stand there, boy, like a sick puppy. If you're afraid for yourself, I'll take you with me. After all, you've served me well.
2: Yes, I've served you well.
1: You've been like a son to me. You have youth, Idealism, I've needed that.
2: You call it idealism?
1: Oh, come now, Matt. It's an easy choice, and I won't forget your loyalty.
2: Yes, I have had loyalty. But whom will you be loyal to, Benedict Arnold?
1: Well, are you coming with me?
2: No, no, General Arnold. I'm staying. General Washington. Major Matthew Clarkson reporting.
4: I've heard of you, Major. And now you command West Point.
2: You joke with me, sir.
4: No, I knew Arnold would run when he heard we'd stopped Andre. And I knew we'd find you there.
2: I'm submitting myself for arrest, sir.
4: Arrest, Major?
2: For treason, sir.
4: That's a big word, Major Clarkson. And an evil one. But we have no reason to believe...
2: No, I'm guilty, sir. I'm guilty because I believed in Arnold. Even when I should have known. That's treason, sir. I followed him blindly, blindly.
4: That was treason against yourself, Major Clarkson. I can't arrest you for that.
2: Against myself, sir?
4: And I parole you to yourself. Major Clarkson, we who love the people must live and learn. And the hardest lesson is this, that men come to our cause for many reasons and leave it for many reasons, because some men love only themselves. But there is one thing that is constant.
2: Yes, I know, sir. Our cause is constant.

0: Thank you, Joseph Cotton and Richard Whorf. Mr. Cotton will return in just a few moments. And now here is Gayne Whitman speaking for DuPont with news about beefsteak and chemistry.
1: You'd like to be able to go to your butcher and buy a tender, juicy steak whenever you felt like it. We all would. We Americans have found that we need more meat, not just for the armed forces in wartime, but for the whole country in peacetime. A chemical made by the DuPont Company, disodium phosphate, added at least 4 million pounds of beef on the hoof to our national supply last year. There is every indication that it will add more than that in the future, as cattle raisers learn more about it. The need for this supplementary feed is a strange one. You might call it a deficiency disease of pastures. The soil in some sections of the United States is lacking in phosphorus. There can also be a phosphorus shortage when the feed supply is restricted because of a drought, say, or from overgrazing, or because the type of feed used just doesn't contain enough of the mineral. And a diet without enough phosphorus has serious consequences. Beef cattle get into what cattlemen call a creepy condition. They lose weight, and their value is tremendously lowered. Cows often become barren, and those cows that do have calves can't maintain themselves and the calf. Many cattle die. Investigations made by the U.S. Department of Agriculture, the Texas Agricultural Experiment Stations, and the King Ranch show that the bad effects of a lack of phosphorus can be corrected by adding disodium phosphate, a DuPont product, to cattle feed or drinking water. Cattle getting phosphorus in this manner and otherwise well-fed stay fat and sleek. Breeding cows often produce a third more calves. Calves which are healthier, hardier, and often as much as 65 pounds heavier when they're weaned. Today, science stands on the very edge of discoveries of the greatest significance for human health and happiness. Recent discoveries in the prevention and cure of disease through chemotherapy are already being applied, as well in the field of animal husbandry. This latest contribution, adding millions of pounds of beef to our national food supply through the supplementary feeding of disodium phosphate to beef cattle, is a typical achievement of chemical science and a typical illustration of accomplishment on the part of one of DuPont's better things for better living through chemistry.
0: Now here is Joseph Cotton, co-star of tonight's Cavalcade.
2: Thank you, ladies and gentlemen. I suppose the world is full of Matthew Clarksons who've been misled by their blind admiration for big and little Führers. But I'm inclined to believe that this generation of G.I. Joes is, by comparison, pretty hard-headed and clear-thinking. Next week, Cavalcade's audience will hear another exciting story, My Fighting Congregation. It's the thrilling and true story of Chaplain William C. Taggart, and one of your favorite actors, Brian Donlevy, will be starred in it as Captain Taggart. So I'll be listening with the rest of you. Thank you, and good night.

Cavalcade is happy to remind its audience that Joseph Cotten will soon be seen as one of the stars in David O. Selznick's newest picture, Since You Went Away. Richard Wharf appeared through the courtesy of Metro-Goldwyn-Mayer, producers of the Technicolor musical, Bathing Beauty. Cavalcade's music was composed and conducted by Robert Armbruster. This is James Bannon sending best wishes from Cavalcade sponsor, the DuPont Company of Wilmington, Delaware, and inviting you to listen next Monday evening to My Fighting Congregation, starring Brian Dunleavy with Wally Mayer. In weeks to follow, Cavalcade will present other favorite actors with stars such as Richard Conte, Kevin O'Shea, Walter Pidgeon, and many others. Monday evening is good listening over NBC. For your further listening pleasure, may we suggest that you stay tuned for the Firestone program, the Bell Telephone Hour, and Information Please, which are to follow over most of these stations. The Cavalcade of America came to you from Hollywood.

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1: And that's the Cavalcade of America with Treason from June 5th, 1944, starring Joseph Cotten, heard on the Red Network. It's time now for This Month in Music History.
2: This is our final top song of 2026.
1: Never heard it. What is this called?
2: This is called Stateside. It's a 2026 hit by Pink Pantherist featuring Zara Larsson. And
1: never
2: it became one
1: of
2: the year's most played streaming and top 40 tracks.
1: Are you kidding me?
3: No.
1: We have been under a rock.
2: I know. I think we should go back under our rock and go back to Killer Queen. I don't know, Carl.
1: Bubble bath. There's room under this rock if you'd like to join us.
4: Sure.
1: We can order pizza, just hang out.
2: Next week we'll go back to our rock. But I thought it was kind
1: much,
2: of enlightening, really.
1: You know, aesthetically it's not much under this rock here, but I have three couches.
2: I'm liking being under the rock. Our age is showing. That's
1: and we
2: all.
1: Can just listen to classic radio and music from the 70s and
2: that's 80s. That's right. I'm there.
1: And that's it.
2: Yep.
1: Sound fun?
2: Yes, it does.
4: If you throw in the 90s, I'll join you.
2: Okay,
1: right.
2: It's a deal.
1: We'll throw in the 90s. And we'll just eat pizza. We'll just eat pizza and ice cream and...
2: It's a deal.
1: And we'll gain a lot of weight.
2: Oh, no.
1: Sound good?
2: Yes.
1: All right, more of Hollywood 360 after this.
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1: All right, Lisa, you have a pretty good score. Let's drum roll here, please. On this edition of Hollywood 360, Lisa was 877. Wow, congratulations, Lisa. Pretty darn good there.
2: I'm feeling a little confused.
1: Well, don't ever expect to get into the 900s. I'm a really
2: tough
1: creator.
2: Well, I've done it before, and
1: I
2: did Carl movies.
1: Look, 7
2: and rock and
1: 877,
2: roll.
1: That's a bright mic. That's a pretty... Pretty darn good score.
4: I would take it.
2: I disagree, and I'm dissatisfied.
1: Well, I'm the one who gives out the scores.
2: This work environment.
1: So
4: there
1: us.
4: Is a way you can get that bumped up. Though.
1: Yeah, you can. You know what?
2: Like
1: you try
2: know.
1: Harder. Try harder.
2: All right.
1: Okay.
2: I'll try harder, sir.
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2: I'm done here. I've had it.
1: And our executive producer, Mike Bubblebath Costella, my crabby brother, Vince Amari. This is Carl Amari saying, stay safe. I get a score of 996. Be healthy, and thanks for listening.

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2: 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Jackson Churio goes deep.
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4: From ABC News, I'm Brian Clark. Vice President J.D. Vance has arrived in Switzerland.
5: Mr. Prime Minister.
4: Greeting Pakistan's Prime Minister ahead of their bilateral meeting. The focus of the Swiss trip, the interim agreement to end the U.S.-Iran war. But there are questions about the fate of the agreement. As Iran said, the Strait of Hormuz is now closed because of Israel's strikes in Lebanon. Before departing Washington, the vice president said,
6: "It's going to be something we're just going to have to continuously manage to ensure that, you know, Israel and Lebanon are both safe and secure. That's fundamentally the goal of this, to make the whole region safe and secure." And
4: Mick Mulroy is a former senior Pentagon official and ABC News contributor.
7: The Iranians clearly think that they have the upper hand.
4: President Trump on social media said vandals have been arrested for vandalism at the Lincoln Memorial reflecting pool, which has been plagued by green algae and peeling paint after the president's imposed renovation project. There are flash flood threats from Kansas to Indiana today. Other areas of the South seeing rivers crest at record levels. Nathan Barrett, a district supervisor in Harrison County, Mississippi, as he looks at the Biloxi River, he says,
8: "I've lived on the Gulf Coast my entire life, and I have never seen the water come up this quick, this high."
4: There's a state of emergency in Los Angeles County as a result of the Boyle Heights warehouse fire. That is a cold storage warehouse, and officials say the cleanup is becoming more complicated because food inside the building is now rotting. Hilda Solis is the chair of the Los Angeles County Board of Supervisors.
9: "Ultimately, this is a public health and a safety issue for our residents here, and I'm deeply concerned about the impact on our residents."
4: Shelters have been opened for impacted residents and their pets. 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
4: Police in Chicago are still searching for suspects after at least a dozen people were hurt in a shooting at a Juneteenth celebration on the city's south side, says ABC's Lisette Nunez.
12: Michael Blount was home at the time of the shooting. He says he's disappointed it happened at a time when people were looking to celebrate the holiday.
13: It was a shame that it happened on Juneteenth.
12: Mayor Brandon Johnson was asked about the mass shooting and what measures police are taking.
14: "My administration is working overtime, not only to hold people accountable, to remove illegal guns off the streets of the city of Chicago."
12: A motive for the shooting is unclear. Police have not made any arrests.
4: It was party time in Raleigh, North Carolina Saturday as thousands turned out to celebrate the Stanley Cup champion Carolina Hurricanes. Coach Rob Brind'Amour saluted his players.
5: You got to take pride in what you do and who you're doing with and how they do it. And these guys do it better than anyone. These are the world champs right in front of you here.
4: There have been four shark attacks in the last month in Australia, three of them fatal. And last weekend, a 35-year-old woman was seriously hurt at a popular beach in Sydney. So today, hundreds of beachgoers in Sydney took part in a community swim with lifeguards nearby.
15: It's really been great to get in with everyone together and feel that sense of safety and support here. Interesting. It felt safe. It felt really safe. I guess there's always safety in numbers, but the community feeling was incredible.
4: I'm Brian Clark, ABC News.
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21: It was the only formal gown my mother ever owned. She bought it for the opening of the Officers Club at the Marfa Army Air Base in Texas. Doris had just become an officer's wife by marrying Warren Neal, an Iowa farmer who'd earned his pilot's wings. Doris Wilson had been a waitress in Perry, Iowa, at the McDonald drugstore, which had a soda fountain and a restaurant area. In fact, she was serving Sunday dinner there when the announcement of the attack on Pearl Harbor interrupted the background music playing on WHO radio. She remembered thinking that all of her brothers were liable to be drafted. One by one, the five Wilson brothers left home to serve. Doris's brother Dale Wilson and Warren Neal were both Iowa farmers, enlisted as air cadets in 1942. They were awarded their silver wings and became officers on the same day a year later. Dale at Roswell, New Mexico, Warren at Marfa, Texas. A few months later, Doris was working at Bishop's Cafeteria in downtown Des Moines. Her brother Dale stopped by in his uniform to see her there while home on furlough. He was sent to North Carolina next for B-25 combat training. Warren was retained at Marfa as an instructor for advanced cadets. He and Doris had dated off and on since high school and were writing to each other during the war. Doris even wore pilot's wings on her coat. With four brothers already in the service, and calls for women to enlist to help with the cause, Doris collected recommendations from teachers and had begun the process to apply for the WAVES, the World War II Women's Branch of the Naval Reserve. Warren was afraid they would get separated forever, so he asked her to get married instead. Doris, wearing an aqua suit, and Warren in uniform, were married in May 1943 in Dexter, Iowa. Warren didn't own a car yet, so the newlyweds caught a ride to Texas with another couple. Their first home was the Cruz Hotel in Marfa, since everything else was full. Day after day, while Warren was instructing at the airbase, Doris hunted for a cheaper place to live, but so did everyone else. Billy Cruz, the hotel owner, said he didn't know what people did after he had to turn them away. Even the cots in the hotel halls were all occupied, and people even lived in areas of the hospital during those war years. Imagine an army moving in on Adel, the county seat of Dallas County, Iowa. Then you have an idea what Marfa is like. Doris asked her mother to send hangers and other things they couldn't buy, like sewing needles. Right away, she was invited to a tea for officers' wives, then a luncheon. This Iowa waitress had all of a sudden become an officer's wife. The luncheon was quite a handy affair, she wrote home, but not as bad as she'd feared. A few weeks later, Warren and Doris found a home. For the next year and a half, they lived in the First Christian Church. They rented a small room in the front of the adobe church, $13 per month for the room, water, lights, a bed, and two chairs. The bath was unhandy since it was at the opposite end of the church, but they were so thankful to find someone moving out so they'd have a cheaper place to live. They'd just gotten settled when they were to attend the formal opening of the new officers' club. Another pilot's wife invited Doris along to shop for gowns for the dance. Doris's was nearly the color of the suit she'd been married in a few months earlier, aqua, short-sleeved, accented with lots of small ruffles. She wrote home that she had fun at the dance and felt like Cinderella. With the war ramping up in Europe and in the Pacific, the Air Corps tried to graduate pilots as quickly as they could. Warren worked long hours, especially when they had night flying and cross-country trips. By then, all five brothers were in the service, so Doris was very busy writing letters. Early that December, she wrote to Dale, then in combat in New Guinea. She ended her V-mail letter, "I'm going to let you in on a secret. We haven't told anyone yet, but we're going to have a boy, we hope, next May." She signed it, "Good luck and love, Doris." Dale never got her message. The small letter was returned, still sealed, marked missing in action. Decades later, I, the boy she'd hoped for, was the first person to open the little V letter and read it. Doris lost all three younger brothers during the war. There's no photo of her wearing the aqua gown. I remember seeing it as a child only a couple of times, among her keepsakes in the storeroom of her old farmhouse. But now it's been passed on to Doris's firstborn, who eventually became the keeper of poignant family stories and letters and terrible telegrams. Treasures like the aqua gown to wonder about. Did she ever get to wear it again? To feel like Cinderella once more?
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0: And we return to Our American Stories. On February 12, 1809, two men were born who would end up being considered among the top thinkers of their time. Both men valued science and technology, were controversial among many of their contemporaries, and both fundamentally changed the course of history. But that's where the comparisons stop. One of these men was English scientist Charles Darwin. The other was President of the United States. Here to tell the story is David J. Kent, author of Lincoln, The Fire of Genius. But first, a reading of Lincoln's own words. Let's get into the story.
1: All creation is a mine, and every man a miner. The whole earth, and all within it, upon it, and around it, including himself, in his physical, moral, and intellectual nature, and his susceptibilities, are the infinitely various leads from which man, from the first, was to dig out his destiny. In the beginning, the mine was unopened, and the miner stood naked and knowledgeless upon it. Fishes, birds, beasts, and creeping things are not miners, but feeders and lodgers merely. Beavers build houses, but they build them in no wise differently or better now than they did 5,000 years ago. Ants and honeybees provide food for winter. Man is not the only animal who labors, but he is the only one who improves his workmanship. This improvement he effects by discoveries and inventions. His first important discovery was the fact that he was naked, and his first invention was the fig leaf apron. Abraham Lincoln.
2: Lincoln and Darwin were born the same day, literally the same day, but under very different circumstances. You know, Darwin was born into a wealthy family of privilege, and he married into a wealthy family of privilege. And Lincoln was born on a small subsistence farm in northern Kentucky on the frontier. It was just his father, his mother, him, an older sister. There was a younger brother, Thomas, who only lived for a couple of months. I mean, very limited as far as how many acres that they could clear for planting crops, because there just wasn't the people to do it. There weren't a lot of schools, there weren't a lot of even other people. There wasn't even a town there. So they left that when Lincoln was 7 and moved across the border into Indiana. And Indiana is important for a couple of reasons. One, because in Kentucky, there was slavery. And Indiana, literally when they moved there, was just becoming a state within a few weeks. And it was a free state. So that was part of the reason. The more important reason was because Thomas Lincoln, his father, had lost his farm. And he went through 2 or 3 farms in Kentucky because other people would come and say, you don't own that land, or the person that you bought the land from didn't own it. There was a lot of land title problems in Kentucky. There wasn't in Indiana. It had been planned out much better. He ended up on a farm, then stayed there for the next 14 years. So it was much more stable, and there were other people. There was a small village where they could get help. They could plant crops, but it was still very small. And Lincoln was still primarily the main laborer with his father, even at 7 years old. He says at 7, and he was very tall and strong for his age, he says that he was handed an axe and very rarely put down that most useful instrument for the next 15 years. And where they moved to was an unbroken forest. A dense forest with many, many, many, many different kinds of trees, a lot of undergrowth. So he learned about tree ecology, he learned about agronomy, he learned about weather, he learned about hydrology. He was picking up little sciences along the way. But when he actually became a congressman, his one term of

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2: To go to school, you're basically working for survival. You know, if your crops are wiped out, you may starve. There was very little to inspire learning. Most of the other people his age, his peers, weren't inspired to do more. They would go along and follow their father's footsteps and run the farms. They aspired to anything it would be to get their own acreage and plant their own farms and raise their own families and continue the traditions. And the standards for teachers were very different than they were in the East. If somebody said that they could read and write and cipher to the rule of three, then they were a teacher. And if they claimed that they could speak some Latin, they are considered a wizard. But he literally, like my father would have said, you know, walk 5 miles to school, uphill in both directions and in the snow. Lincoln, not so much the uphill in both directions, but he did that to get the little schooling that he got. And in this little bit of schooling here and there, he says he learned reading, writing, and ciphering to the rule of three, which is a very simple math ratio. And that's basically what he says he learned. So that was the formal part, but he really learned most of what he learned on his own. So early on, he's reading what everybody read on the frontier and pretty much everywhere else. He read the Bible. For many people, that was the only book they had access to. He read things like Pilgrim's Progress and Aesop's Fables, so very typical things that people would read. And then he would borrow whatever books he could find. Anybody who had, you know, a library, which meant like three books, he would borrow and he would read whatever he could do. And if he had it for a while, he would read it over and over and study it. And he memorized a lot of things, including poems, and he has very good memory throughout his entire life. His best friend, Joshua Speed, says, well, you can read these things and you'll pick them up right away. And Lincoln said, no, Speed, you're wrong. My mind is like a piece of steel. It takes a very long time to etch anything into it. But once you get it there, it's very hard to remove it. So he would study these things and run it over in his head over and over. And once he did, it was very hard to get it out of there. He had an extremely good memory where he could remember people he met and their families and the circumstances 20, 30 years later. He actually learned quite a bit more than people give him credit for. He downplayed his learning. He wanted to be like the rail splitter candidate. But on his own, he studied several different grammar books, different arithmetics, trigonometry, mathematics. When he becomes a surveyor, he has to learn the math behind surveying. So he teaches himself Euclid geometry, which is about logic as much as it is about math. And he teaches himself the law just by reading law books without working with anybody. He just teaches himself all of this. So he is learning constantly, and he did that throughout his entire life.
3: And you've been listening to author David J. Kent tell the story of the young Abraham Lincoln, who was born, go figure, on the same day that Darwin was born. And what a story he tells about why the family moved from Kentucky, which was originally home, to Indiana. Property rights matter, and there was not stable title in Kentucky, and in Indiana there was. And what a world of difference stable and secure title would mean to this family. When we come back, more of the remarkable story of the young Lincoln and how he came to be here on Our American Stories.
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13: No matter what your summer sounds like, Summerfest is the place to be.
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13: And WTMJ is right in the middle of it. 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

And we return to Our American Stories and our story of Abraham Lincoln with David J. Kent, author of Lincoln, The Fire of Genius. When we last left off, David was telling us about Lincoln's early life.

0: life, and how despite being born into conditions, quote, unfit for learning, those conditions being a subsistence farm in Kentucky, he was able to become a learned man by borrowing books, attending 1 year of formal education, and getting hands-on life experience. Let's continue with the story. Here again is David J. Kent.
1: As he grew up, he got a chance to get out on his own, which you couldn't do until you were 21. Up until that time, you were effectively indentured to your family, your parents. And even though his father would hire him out, all of the money that he earned doing that would go right back to his father. So around the age of 22, he said, I'm off on my own. Like, I'm finished with this. I don't like being on the farm. I don't like working this hard. I want to be thinking more and doing things that involve my intelligence, not my brawn. And he started on his own in New Salem, Illinois. But he didn't have, outside of farming, very many options. So he became a storekeeper because that was one of the first options that popped up. He ended up running a store with another guy till it went bankrupt, winked out in his mind. So he looked and said, what else is available? Well, I can get this postmaster job because postmaster is not that important, especially out here. Plus, hey, postmaster, all these people get newspapers and I can read the newspaper before I deliver it to the person. All of those things, especially postmaster, kind of dovetailed with another career he had started, being in politics. And it's very much a part-time thing back then. Only a few months a year that you were actually in session. While he was in the state legislature, he started meeting the other legislators, and many of them were lawyers. They were telling him, well, you know, you really need to study the law. You're here in the legislature writing laws. You probably should study the law so that you know what you're writing. And he thought that was a good idea, so he started learning, teaching himself the law. The first thing you got to keep in mind is that the Eastern and Western law could be very different in those times. William Seward, for example, who had been governor of New York and was senator, he had grown up in a wealthy family, gone to formal schools, went to college, went to law school, and he passed the bar exam. And that was fairly typical in the East. In the West, many people did what Lincoln did, which is you read the law. It's exactly the way it sounds. You get law books and you read them and you learn the law that way by looking at these past cases, what precedents there were. Out in the West, there wasn't a lot of precedent for a lot of the issues. Plus, a lot of the issues were very small, divorces and debt collection, things like that. So it was more about, can you convince a jury, as opposed to, do you get the law exactly right? And Lincoln was very good convincing juries. He rode the circuit, so he'd ride out throughout most of the central part of Illinois, go from county courthouse to courthouse, and just pick up whatever cases were there. And usually they would just sit there for 6 months until the lawyers get there, and then they would do the cases, and they would go through like 20 cases in a day. And Lincoln would say, okay, what's your issue? And they would explain it. And then he said, okay, let's go talk to the jury. And then it would be done in half an hour. And Lincoln's law career kind of progressed in tandem with the way science and technology progressed, especially as it moved more westward. He very much was aware of the growth of technology. He didn't see it early on because he's out there again in the frontier. He was born in 1809. Up until 1804, the country stopped at the Mississippi River. It wasn't until 1848, after the Mexican War, that we got all of the rest of that territory out to the West Coast. So Kentucky, Indiana, Illinois, this was still the frontier and it was slowly moving its way west. With that came the technology. So there were steamboats earlier in the Hudson River. Beginnings of railroads were in the east. I mean, everything started in the east and worked its way west. So at first, Lincoln never saw any of this. It was when he was still living in Indiana, when he was 19 years old, he and a couple others took a flatboat down to New Orleans. So they go down the Ohio River, beat the Mississippi River, and then all the way to New Orleans. New Orleans was this big eye-opener for him. It's a huge city compared to anything he's seen before. It's multicultural, multinational, multilingual. There are peoples of all shades and all languages and a huge commerce. He would have seen all these steamships servicing the port. He also saw slave markets, which he hadn't really experienced. There was a road that went past their farm in Kentucky that was the main road for people in like Virginia sending enslaved people further south into the deep south where the cotton states. So he had some experience with slavery, but not really that much. And then suddenly it was like you're buying and selling people. He realized there's a lot more to the world. There were some other things on the second flatboat trip I'll mention. He is going starting in Illinois on the Sangamon River, which is a very small, windy river. And the flatboat gets stuck on the mill dam out in New Salem. And he has to get over that dam. But later on in Congress, the one term in Congress, and he's coming back, and he's going through the Great Lakes. He goes up to Buffalo and goes to Niagara Falls and sees Niagara Falls, which he writes this great piece about. But then he works his way by steamship back to Chicago. And before he gets to Chicago, he sees another steamship that is stuck on the shallows. And the captain has sent the crew overboard. They're sticking boards and empty barrels and whatever they can to help make this thing float a little bit. He remembers his own getting stuck on the mill dam. And he realizes that there's a need for a way to help boats get over these shoals. And he sits down in between the two sessions of Congress and devises up this patent. The patent is for a device for getting boats over shoals. And it effectively uses what we in science call the Archimedes principle. You know, the idea behind buoyancy and displacement, and that if you can get something that's lighter than water under the hull, you can raise the hull enough to get it over any obstruction. And he did that by having these inflatable bladders that could be lowered and inflated either by hand pumping or by steam to raise the boat up just enough to get it over the shoal. So when he went back to Congress for the second session, he brought this to a patent lawyer in Washington, D.C., and he got it submitted. And he still to this day is the only president with a patent. He made zero attempt to commercialize this. Nobody else tried to commercialize it. But the system itself is actually the system that's used today by the Navy to help get ships and submarines, you know, lifted off the ocean floor when they're sinking.
0: And you've been listening to author David J. Kent. His book, Lincoln, The Fire of Genius, well, it's about one simple thing. Lincoln was a lifelong learner. And he drove himself to learn almost everything he learned, including science and technology. When we come back, more of this remarkable life story, the story of our 16th president, here on Our American Stories.
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0: And we return to Our American Stories and the final portion of our story on Abraham Lincoln with David J. Kent, author of Lincoln, The Fire of Genius. When we last left off, David was telling us about how, despite not having much in the way of a resume, Lincoln was able to become the owner of a shop, a postmaster, a part-time politician, and eventually a lawyer. And not by going to law school, mind you, but by reading the law. Let's pick up where we last left off with Lincoln riding the legal circuit.
1: As he was riding a circuit, he saw that farming was going from a simple, you know, a wooden plow behind a horse to cast iron plows to eventually steel plows. But then you started seeing more technology, things called reapers, these mechanical devices, machinery, which were used to collect wheat and corn, and those were being patented. And there were often cases where somebody would patent a reaper and somebody else would copy it and hope that the original guy would notice, but they usually did, and they would sue each other. So there were plenty of cases like that that Lincoln started seeing. There's a famous one that Lincoln was in called the Manny McCormick Reaper Trial, where Lincoln actually, in the end, it's a longer story than we have time for, but you know, in the end, Lincoln basically got cut out of it and didn't get to argue the case. But he had researched the differences between these two different reapers that had been developed by two different men and determined the differences between them. And his arguments eventually were the arguments that were used when it finally got settled. There were more and more and more of these types of things happening, and that made more and more cases for Lincoln. And he quickly got a reputation as being very good at being able to handle these because he loved technology, loved to like pick things apart and you know, take it apart and see how it worked. One of the other big areas that he did was railroad type cases. The railroads were working their way west and getting bigger and bigger and more intrusive. And he ended up put on retainer for the Illinois Central Railroad for several years, fought many cases for them, but also worked for other railroads in Illinois. And there were quite a few different private companies that were railroads, not like Amtrak today. There were 50 different companies with short rail lines. But he also worked for railroad workers. He set significant precedents both for labor rights and for corporation rights. So not only was he really big watching and paying attention to all of these new developments and technology, it became a major part of his income from his legal career. There's a particular case called the Effie Afton. Effie Afton is the name of a steamship in the Mississippi River. And up to this point, the steamships were the prime mechanism for commerce. At one point, this Effie Afton left St. Louis going north, and it gets to an area called Rock Island, just across from what's Davenport, Iowa today. And it promptly runs into a railroad bridge that had only been in service for about 2 weeks. It's the very first railroad bridge across the Mississippi River. The Effie Afton runs into it, catches fire, it burns down to the hull and sinks, damages the bridge so it can't be used for a while. And then the steamship companies sue the railroad companies and the bridge company because they put an obstruction across the water. And Lincoln digs deep into this case. He goes up there, he learns the engineering, he calculates the speed of the river and the speed of the steamship. By this time, he had become a steamship pilot himself on the Sangamon River. And he convinces most of the jury that it was most likely not the bridge was an obstruction, but it was either negligence or intentional to try to block bridges from being built across the Mississippi River. Lincoln more or less wins this case, and it sets a precedent that allows the railroads to build many other bridges across Mississippi River. Totally changes how we do commerce in this country. Instead of going north and south on the Mississippi on the steamships, it's now directly east-west all the way out to the West Coast from railroads. Railroads, to even today, are the prime mechanism for moving long distance produce and different products around the country. He clearly understood more than most people know. His colleagues, they understood that Lincoln was different. He had a scientific mind. He understood technology better than anybody. That mentality becomes very important in the Civil War. You know, the North and the South just hated each other and they were fighting a war. But Lincoln, being kind of the guy in the middle, was saying, I have a more important role. I need to resolve this so that the Union stays together. That was his thinking, and he was analyzing everything to determine the best steps that he could take in order to make that happen. Even things like the Emancipation Proclamation, he couldn't just say, okay, I'm going to get rid of slavery everywhere. He had to be very careful about how he did it so that he didn't lose the border states, those four slave states that stayed with the Union. If he said, well, I'm going to ban slavery in your states, they would have very quickly gone join the Confederacy, and that would have been the end of the United States. So he was very much that logical, thoughtful thinker that could work through a lot of different issues. On a more specific level, he very much encouraged technology development. There were plenty of old school military people who said, just give me a bunch of muskets. They're easy to use. We can mass produce them quickly. We don't have to worry about different ammunition and different supply chains for different types of weapons. Just give me those and we'll send these people out there and hope they survive the battle. Lincoln was like, yeah, but there's got to be a better way. So he had plenty of people coming to the White House showing them their new guns, everything from multiple shot repeating rifles to different types of cannons and rockets and machine guns. I mean, all sorts of things. There's a Spencer repeating rifle where there's a famous story where he goes and Spencer comes in and pitches his rifle. And this rifle, instead of having to load it from the barrel, you actually have a 7-shell cartridge that you can jam into the butt of the stock. This is the modern way of thinking as far as guns work. So Lincoln is intrigued by this idea, and he takes one of these and goes out with Spencer into the what's now the Ellipse out behind the White House. And he takes 7 shots into a piece of wood. Shows that he's actually a pretty decent shot. And then he goes to fight with the ordnance officer. Because the head of ordnance is an old school guy who does not like the idea of these multi-shot weapons. Because, you know, you got a bunch of green troops that don't have much training. Now you're going to send them out there where they can shoot 7 shots very fast. They're going to just shoot them very fast and then throw the gun down and run. Plus, these things are much more complicated and it's muddy out there and raining all the time. And, you know, they're not going to work. So Lincoln had to argue with ordnance officers to push things like the Spencer 7-shot repeating rifle. He did go to bat for this particular one, and he ordered that it be put into service. One other thing that he pushed that became critical is ironclads. All the ships up until that point were wooden sailing ships. He did the same thing with telegraph. It was the first war that the President of the United States could send messages almost instantaneously, not like texting today, but, you know, almost instantaneously, out to the front. He could tell the generals, you know, give them advice on what to do and get advice and find out what the status is and then use telegraph to get to other generals in other parts of the battle, which was all over the eastern United States and even in the West. I do want to mention Lincoln did a lot to institutionalize science and technology that remains true today. He began the National Academy of Sciences. And he tells Congress, agriculture is so important and we have some dusty desk, literally one dusty desk in the back corner of some other department. We should have its own department for the Department of Agriculture, and Congress created it at his request so that we could improve the yields, improve the efficiency of agriculture. And then he and Congress, I mean, he's working with Congress on all of these because they have to pass the laws. Now, they passed the Homestead Act, which provided for westward expansion, passed the Morrill Land Grant Act to create what were called land grant colleges that were required to teach science and engineering. So he did all of that while in the middle of trying to keep the country from falling apart.
0: And a special thanks to David J. Kent, author of Lincoln, The Fire of Genius. The story of Lincoln the Lifelong Learner here on Our American Stories.
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26: From ABC News, I'm Brian Clark. One day after Iran said that the Strait of Hormuz was closed again, citing Israel's attacks on Lebanon, Vice President J.D. Vance has arrived in Switzerland as part of the negotiating team for talks on the next steps of the U.S.-Iran deal to end the war. ABC's Selena Wang has more from the White House.
27: President Trump declaring he won't tolerate tolls on ships that transit through the strait unless they're imposed by the U.S. if talks fail. But that's not in the signed U.S.-Iran deal, which says Iran will allow ships to pass the strait with no charge for 60 days only. Central Command says 55 commercial ships traveled through the strait on Saturday, the most in a single day since early in the war.
26: On social media, the president blamed vandals for the green algae and peeling blue paint that have taken over the newly renovated reflecting pool at the Lincoln Memorial.
28: President Trump posting Saturday that the U.S. Park Police had arrested multiple people for vandalizing the Lincoln Memorial reflecting pool and pledged that work would begin immediately to repair the peeling lining. Trump writing, "These are very serious crimes having to do with the destruction of national monuments. Years in jail," Trump wrote on social media.
26: That's ABC's Dave Packer. One of the men seen on social media said he grabbed a piece of already peeling paint and was put in handcuffs. There is a state of emergency in Los Angeles County because of the Boyle Heights warehouse fire. It's now a biohazard concern because there are 85.
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4: Yes, it's so great to have you with us again here on the CC Broadcast. Today I'm bringing you a message that I gave to some confirmands in the church that I'm currently pastoring, and I think you'll find it very encouraging for you. It's based on these words that Jesus said in John chapter 8, verses 8 through 11, when he talked to us about why he was sending the Holy Spirit to the world after he was crucified, resurrected, and ascended. He said, "When he comes, he will convict the world concerning sin and righteousness and judgment. Concerning sin, because they do not believe in me. Concerning righteousness, because I go to the Father, and you will see me no longer. Concerning judgment, because the ruler of this world is judged already." Let's pray together. Father, speak to us in this time together in a way that only you can. Use your Spirit to bring revelation to our hearts and minds to understand what you've told us about ourselves, about this world, and about you and all eternity. We pray this in Jesus' name. Amen.

We are continuing today talking about you and I living the resurrection life, the supernatural life, the life that is empowered by the same Spirit that raised Christ from the dead. Our subtitle of the series is Learning to Live in the Guidance and Power of the Holy Spirit of God. We spent the first week talking about the work of the Spirit at large, who He is, and we talked about it being more like learning to surf than to water ski. And we have the emblem of a sailboat throughout this whole series. And when you think of surfing and sailing, you think more of an art that you learn, something that you pick up on, how to harness this force that is around you and with the Holy Spirit even within us. How do we learn to move with the power of the Spirit, be led and instructed by the Spirit? And what's the art of doing this? And highlighted three things that we need to pay attention to do this. One is to slow down. If you're going to get good at something, you have to be able to concentrate on it, get rid of other distractions. And in Jesus' day, of course, there was no cell phones, there were no social media posts, there wasn't any email, they didn't have automobiles, they walked places. Just the pace of their life was less interrupted, and it didn't have so much information flowing around it. So how much more in our day? Jesus himself was led by the Spirit, the Bible says, and he often withdrew to lonely places to pray and connect with his Father. In the midst of slowing down, then, we need to be attentive, have our ears up. I don't know if any of you went outside this morning or yesterday when it was a little calmer, less windy, and you were quiet, and you could just hear the birds chirping and the sounds of spring. Somehow, for me, that just makes me attentive this time of year. But to hear the Spirit of God and to be led of the Spirit of God, we need to slow down and be attentive, especially to the things of the Spirit, to know what the Spirit is doing and how the Spirit is working in the world. And of course, we know through revelation, the revelation of God's Word, what the Spirit is up to. And as we know what He's up to, we can pay attention for what He's doing in us and through us and then around us. And so in our lesson today, we see one of the things that the Spirit is doing very clearly. And the lesson would have come out of the passage in 1 Corinthians. In the Holy Spirit's great love for us, He is revealing to and reminding us of the eternal truths and the eternal wisdom of God. Paul wrote this to the believers in Corinth. When I came to you, I did not come with eloquence or human wisdom. I was proclaiming to you the testimony of God. My message and my preaching were not with wise and persuasive words, but with a demonstration of the Spirit's power, that your faith might not rest on human ingenuity. It might not be centered on the hope that humanity can offer itself, but your faith would rest on God's power. We do, however, speak a message of wisdom, though it's not a message of street smarts or earthly wisdom. It is a message among the mature. It's not from this world. We declare, Paul said, God's wisdom, a mystery that has been hidden and that God destined for our glory before time began. None of the rulers of this age, Paul said in his time, speaking of the religious leaders, the Pharisees, the Sadducees, the Roman leaders, none of them understood the wisdom of God, for if they had, they would not have crucified the Lord Jesus. However, for those that know Christ and grow in a relationship with Him, this wisdom is available. No eye has seen, no ear has heard, no human mind can comprehend the things that God has prepared for those who love Him. And these things are revealed to us by God's Spirit. The wisdom of God is available to you and I through His Spirit. James said, if any of you lacks wisdom, let him ask of God, and He gives to all men generously. Where did Solomon get his wisdom?
King Solomon, known as the wisest man to ever live before the time of Jesus, was given wisdom by God through a dream, an interaction with God, through the Spirit of God. He was infused with wisdom, and you and I can be given the wisdom of the Scriptures as the Holy Spirit opens them to us, and you and I can be given wisdom for our own unique circumstances and challenges and trials that we face in life. I remember the first time I really cried out to the Lord for wisdom after I proposed to a young lady and I was stepping into husbandry. And I realized that this was going to take more wisdom, more growth, more maturity than I ever dreamed to be a good husband. And then lo and behold, as I sought God for wisdom in that, we produced a child. And then I had a child to raise, a son. And not long after that, a daughter. And I remember when my son was born and I was videoing him, the camera started to shake because I realized they're going to send that young human being home with us. And I said, Lord, I'm going to need some help. I'm going to need some wisdom. I'm going to need some strength and some power. Lo and behold, both of those children were different from each other. The Bible instructs us to raise our children in the nurture and admonition of the Lord. It's very clear. But it doesn't say specifically how to do that with each child. And my son was so different. And so I said, God, how do we raise our son to be all that you've created him to be? What's your wisdom? You created him. You know him better. Would you give us as his parents who are stewarding his life for a while, your wisdom on how to raise him? And then with our daughter, would you give us your wisdom on how to raise her in their uniqueness? And when the Bible says in Proverbs, raise up a child in the way they should go, that means in the way of their uniqueness, in their special design by God. And God will impart his wisdom to parents who will seek him, cry out to him for wisdom in how to raise each child. There is so much wisdom available to God. Paul was overwhelmed by it when he was writing to the believers in Rome near the end of his expounding on God's wisdom. He just launched into a sort of treatise on God's wisdom. Oh, he said, the depth and the riches and the wisdom of the knowledge of God. How unsearchable are his judgments, how inscrutable his ways. For who has known the mind of the Lord? Who has been his counselor? Who has been given a gift that they should give back to him? For from him and through him and to him are all things. He is the source of all wisdom and all truth, and he wants to dispense it to us by his Spirit as we journey along, charting our ways in this world. Not the foolish wisdom of this world, but the insightful wisdom of Almighty God. And that's sort of an overarching umbrella of what he wants to do for us. But in his wisdom, in his love, our gospel reading highlights three more things. He is also, by his Spirit, in love for all humanity, convicting all people everywhere, if they'll listen, of our enduring sinfulness, convincing us that we fall short of his standards, convincing us that we miss the mark that he intended for us, convincing us that our sin has separated us from him and we're not in fellowship, in harmony with him. When the Spirit comes, he says, he will convict or convince the world concerning sin. Now, we speak quite a bit about sin here. We confess our sins every Sunday morning. But it's worth noting that the Holy Spirit is constantly trying to convict individuals of enduring sinfulness in their lives. I don't know about you, but I've been in purification before the Lord since I was 8 years old. That's when I confirmed my faith. And over the years, as I've gone, I've been surprised at the numerous different sins that God has pointed out to me. And as I've gotten older and older, I've just become overwhelmed with the sense of how sinful I am. I am a selfish man in the core of my being. I have a lust that comes from my eyes, from my flesh, and a pride of life. And the Holy Spirit disarms me as he shows me these things. And in love, he's doing this, showing me
that I fall short of God's standards. I had a gentleman come in my office this week, and he wanted to come in because he really felt the need to confess some sin. He's in his 80s. And as he confessed it, he confessed being worried about not being free from this sin. And then he said this, "But I am so thankful he is still convicting me, making me uncomfortable with my sin. Because if he ever stops doing that, I know I'm in real trouble." In love, God's Spirit convicts us of selfishness, self-indulgence, and other deceitful things in our hearts. But we don't necessarily always know what sin is unless we know what righteousness is. We don't look for an antidote for our sin unless we really know we're sinful. And then we sometimes don't understand our sinfulness if we don't contrast it with righteousness. The Bible says when we compare ourselves with each other, we're not being wise. So if you compare yourself with some mass murderer, you're not being wise. In the end, that is not the comparison that will happen. The comparison that will go between us and God is a comparison between his righteousness and our sinfulness. And so not only is the Holy Spirit in love showing us how we fall short, he is also holding up a standard of righteousness, a plumb line, a measuring stick against which we should measure ourselves. When he comes, he will convict the world concerning sin and righteousness and judgment. Concerning righteousness, because Jesus said, "I go to the Father and you will see me no longer." Of all the people who have walked the earth, there's only one who is perfectly righteous, sinless in nature. Even though he was tempted, he never sinned in any way. He is the standard. He is the plumb line. When we compare ourselves against anyone, it should be against the righteousness of Christ. And God has lifted up Christ as a righteous being, perfectly pure, perfectly holy. And that is the standard for which we will be measured against. And Jesus said because we were going to see him no longer, the Holy Spirit was going to come and lift up that standard of righteousness for us so we could have a correct comparison against what we're going to be measured against in the end. Concerning righteousness, because the yardstick, the plumb line, was leaving the earth, and we would see him no longer. And so now the Spirit holds up a standard of righteousness for us. He is the chief cornerstone, Jesus was, the plumb line of all that's good in the world. And then finally, John says, Jesus said the Holy Spirit would help people as they're convicted of sin. Measured against God's eternal righteousness, they will cry out for a Savior, open their heart to have their sins forgiven, as we confessed earlier. Placing our faith in Christ, our sins will not be counted against us, and we will be on our way to eternity. But even as we approach eternity, the Holy Spirit is working to help us understand that our whole lives are eternally accountable. When he comes, he will convict the world concerning sin and righteousness and judgment. And then he said this, concerning judgment, because the ruler of this world is judged already. This is Satan, the prince of the air. His destiny is determined. But for you and I, the judgment is yet to come. It is appointed unto each person, the Bible says, once to die and then to face the judgment. And in love, the Holy Spirit is working to prepare us for that day. We're utterly prepared through the forgiveness of our sins, through faith in Christ. When we admit we're sinful and we confess our sin and we see God's work of atoning for our sin on Jesus, place our faith in him, God imputes to us, brings to us the righteousness of Christ. And then we're free, non-condemned, adopted into God's family forever. The confirmands are here today confirming their faith in Christ. They're saying publicly, "I've placed my faith in Jesus,
and now I am a child of God forever. But even then, we have time on the earth before we stand before the judgment seat of Christ. And the Bible says this, even about believers, 2 Corinthians chapter 5, verse 10. We must all appear before the, it's called Bema seat. It's the judgment seat of Christ, that we may each receive what is due us for things done while in the body. And there's only two categories. We're going to be evaluated on sin and righteousness, good and bad. Each person, the Holy Spirit testifies to us, each person in the world, sinful, doesn't measure up to God's standards, needs a Savior, and can cast forth treasure to heaven by doing good works under the power of the Spirit, as God teaches us here. Some of our works, if they're done with a selfish bent or not out of the abiding of God, will burn up and be sloughed off like chaff. But some of our works will come forth as gold and silver, refined by God, and they will bring reward for us for all eternity. Now, when the Bible speaks of judgment, it has sort of this broad sense of judgment of the nations. It has an end times judgment of whose names are written in the Lamb's book of life. And then it has sort of this judgment of Jesus, of his people, for what rewards we get. It's debated about whether all of this judgment, when we say in the Apostles' Creed, he will come again to judge the living and the dead. It's disagreeable among Christians whether that's all in one judgment or three separate judgments. But the fact of the matter is the first judgment is made based on whether we placed our faith in Christ or not. Anyone who does not have Christ does not have life, and they will be separated from God for all eternity, cast into the eternal lake of fire. Of all the things going on in the world, friends, this is the most significant. Eternity is at stake. Judgment is coming to all humankind. Can you feel it in your spirit? His spirit testifies with our spirit. We all have a sense that justice needs to be served. And there is that end times judgment of who gets to be with God forever and who doesn't. And the dividing line on that is the Lord Jesus Christ himself, the

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1: Their faith in today, the gift of God in Christ as our hope, and then the potential with your lives to store up an enormous amount of treasure in heaven through your service to our great King. And we want to cheer you on in that. The Bible says, this is what we speak, not in words of human wisdom, but words taught by the Spirit, explaining spiritual realities with Spirit-taught words. If you are a believer, do you not know? You are God's temple, and the Holy Spirit lives within you. The person without the Spirit, they cannot accept these things that come from the Spirit, but they consider them foolishness, and they can't understand them because they're discerned only through the Spirit. And the person with the Spirit can make judgments about all things. He reveals to us and reminds us of the eternal truths and wisdom of God, not of this world. He convicts us of our enduring sinfulness before Him. He holds up a standard of righteousness for us to see our failings and cry out for a Savior. And then He wants to help us be prepared for all eternity in our service and in our faith to God. Let's pray together. Father, we thank You for this chance to gather in this room and let Your Holy Spirit speak to us. Give us ears to hear what You're saying to us. Help us see the wisdom of this world as folly and foolishness. And help us see Your wisdom, Your revelations, the work of Your Spirit as what we really need and what we long for. I pray now as we celebrate the faith of these young adults here as they come up to the front, I pray that You would confirm in their spirits their confidence and their belief in You, and that over the course of their lives You would bear much fruit through them. And Father, as there are many of us sitting here today, family and friends and guests and visitors, I do pray that Your Spirit would continue speaking to us wherever we're at in our faith journey. May You, by Your Spirit, help us see our sinfulness. Help us see how we fall short and draw us to the glorious gift of Jesus. And help us transfer our confidence from ourselves to Him, and prepare us, all of us, Father, for that appointment we have with You that day in the future when we stand before You. Make us ready, Father. We pray this in Jesus' name.

0: 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It's called the CC Podcast Conversations. 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
3: Did you ever get your head stuck somewhere when you were a kid? In between the bars of a fence or the banisters on the stairs? It's a common enough experience for it to have become a TV trope. One of the earlier on-screen portrayals of it aired back in 1959. I saw it on a rerun. On an episode of Leave It to Beaver. It's Saturday, and Beaver, a third grade boy, is at the park hunting for four-leaf clovers, as you do when you're a third grader in 1959, apparently. And Beaver, having spotted a coveted clover over yonder, sticks his head through the fence, the bars of an iron fence. But, aw, shucks, he gets his head stuck. Now, when the townspeople walk by, he keeps crouching low and looks down so they won't see him. And you're wondering, why isn't Beaver asking anyone for help? Well, it's a long story. On Friday, see, at the end of the school day, after everyone had gone home, Beaver had accidentally gotten himself locked inside the school, and his family didn't know where he had gone, and it was getting dark out, and Beaver didn't want to get stuck there all weekend, so he pulls the fire alarm. The upshot of it was that he got to ride home in a fire truck, but when he got home, Dad gave him a stern talking to. Beaver, you upset and worried your mother, didn't you? Yes, sir. You cost the city a considerable sum of money. Did you even think about the danger to those men on the fire truck? No, sir. And you succeeded in making yourself a most conspicuous young man, didn't you? I guess so, sir. So Dad told Beaver to think next time, before he caused so much trouble and embarrassment. Now, later, Beaver had to ask his older brother, Wally, Wally, what does conspicuous mean? And Wally had explained. You remember how last summer out at the lake, when Larry was out swimming and he lost his swim trunks, and his dad had to go out there with a towel and fetch him from the lake, and everyone was laughing at him? That's conspicuous. They made fun of him for weeks. And so that's why. On the very next day, when Beaver gets his head stuck in the fence, he tries to hide in plain sight because he's too ashamed and embarrassed to ask for help. After about an hour of this, his brother Wally comes looking for him. He tried pushing and pulling Beaver's head through the bars to no avail. And so he tells Beaver that he's gonna have to go get Dad.

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0: Don't get Dad, Beaver pleads. He'll say, I'm making a fuss and being conspicuous again. Wally says that maybe he can call the fire department then, because they got all kinds of saws and torches and junk like that to help get guys out of stuff like this. Beaver says, not the fire department. They're the ones I got conspicuous with before. Then Beaver gets an idea. Maybe if I starve and got thin, then I could get out. Nah, that's no good, Wally says. Your head's the one thing on you that doesn't starve. Now, maybe you never got your head stuck in a fence. But you know what it's like to feel stuck. Emotionally, personally, professionally. Like you're not going anywhere. Like you're not making any progress, not advancing. And there's nothing you can do about it. And even if you're not feeling stuck, you can bet that there are people close to you who are stuck. And they're just trying to be inconspicuous about it. Because everyone's got problems. Stuck is a way to describe depression. Researchers estimate that about 1 in every 15 people experience depression each year. And 1 in every 6 have it sometime in their lifetimes. Even children can have depression. Depression is more than feeling sad. Everyone is sad sometimes, but depression is deeper. Depression is when you feel sad or hopeless or anxious nearly every day, for most of the day. Or when activities that you used to enjoy don't interest you or give you much pleasure anymore. Or you notice a major change in your appetite, or you feel tired nearly every day. You feel worthless. You have trouble thinking and concentrating, or you keep having thoughts of death or suicide because you feel like you're stuck. If you have depression, or you know someone who does, the first thing to know is that you're not alone. The term depression might be newer, but it was here long ago. In earlier times, people used to call it melancholy or melancholia. It's something that people in this broken world have always struggled with. So you're not alone. And sometimes it's okay to be conspicuous. It's okay to ask for help. And there is help. You have people who care about you. And most importantly, you have a creator. The God who made you loves you. He sent me to tell you that. Now, how we got to be stuck in this broken world is a long story. It's not all our fault, but we do all share some of the blame. None of us is innocent. The root of it is that all of us, emotionally stuck or not, we try to hide from God in plain sight. We try to live for ourselves rather than for God and for our neighbors. But God, in his love, sends his word to get us unstuck from ourselves. The Bible gives the account of it. God started with a man named Abraham and his wife Sarah and their family. God sent them a word of hope. Call upon me in the day of trouble, and I will deliver you. God called Abraham's family to trust him and to be a most conspicuous word of hope from him for everyone. But even after they heard God's word, Abraham's family still got stuck on themselves. So God sent his word some more through the voice of the prophets. But even those guys, they sometimes got stuck. This was the case for the prophet Elijah. The account of it comes from the Bible's Old Testament, from the book of 1 Kings. Now earlier, Elijah had been a huge success. He was at the pinnacle of his career. People respected him. They listened to him. They turned back to God in droves because of the word Elijah spoke to them. But all it took was one critic to send him into a tailspin. Granted, she was a very powerful critic. Jezebel was her name, the evil queen who bow down to the idol, the false god, Baal. And she had threatened to kill Elijah. And all these dark emotions came crashing down on him. And for about 6 weeks or maybe longer, he was down in an emotional pit. And he was certain he'd never get out of it. But God stuck with him. And the way God met Elijah in his depression offers hope for us. Whether you're in a rut or you're trying to walk with someone who is, listen to how it happened. As recorded in 1 Kings chapter 19. So Elijah went a day's journey into the wilderness, and he came to a juniper tree and sat under it. And he asked that he might die. He said, "Oh Lord, I have had enough. Take my life away from me, because I am no better than my fathers." Then he lay down and fell asleep under the tree. But look, an angel appeared and touched him and said to him, "Arise and eat." Elijah looked around and look, near his head, he saw a cake of bread baked over hot coals and a jar of water. And he ate some and drank and went back to sleep. And the angel of the Lord came back a second time and touched him and said, "Arise and eat, because the journey is too great for you." So he got up and ate and drank. And in the strength of that food, he went. He walked 40 days and 40 nights all the way to the mountain of God, to Mount Horeb, where God had met with Moses in the burning bush, where God had given his people Israel his covenant, his commands, and his promises. Elijah walked to that mountain. And there he found a cave and spent the night there. And look, the word of the Lord came to Elijah and spoke to him. "What are you here for, Elijah?" Elijah answered, "I have been very zealous for the Lord God Almighty, because the children of Israel have rejected your covenant. Your altars, they have torn them down. Your prophets, they have killed with the sword, and I am the only one left. And now they're trying to kill me too." Then God said, "Come out and stand on the mountain before the Lord. And look, the Lord was passing by. A wind, a great and mighty wind, tore through the mountains and broke the rocks to pieces before the Lord. But the Lord was not in the wind. And after the wind, an earthquake. But the Lord was not in the earthquake. And after the earthquake, a fire. But the Lord was not in the fire. And after the fire, a voice, a gentle whisper. And it happened when Elijah heard it, he covered his face in his cloak. And he went out and he stood in the mouth of the cave. And look, a voice said to him, 'What are you here for, Elijah?' And he said, 'I have been very zealous for the Lord God Almighty, because the children of Israel have rejected your covenant. Your altars, they have torn down. Your prophets, they have killed with the sword. And I am the only one left. And now they're trying to kill me too.' And the Lord said to him, 'Go back the way you came, through the wilderness of Damascus, and there anoint Hazael to be king over Syria, and anoint Jehu son of Nimshi to be king over Israel, and anoint Elijah son of Shaphat to be prophet in your place. And it will be that whoever escapes the sword of Hazael, Jehu will put to death, and whoever escapes the sword of Jehu, Elisha will put to death. But I have reserved in Israel 7,000 people, all whose knees have not bowed down to Baal, the idol, all whose mouths have not kissed him." So Elijah went on from there, and he found Elisha, the prophet who would carry on the work after him. Elisha became his apprentice, and God would continue to do his quiet and steady work, bringing judgment on sin and bringing hope for sinners. And Elijah knew that he was not alone. God helped Elijah. God sent his word. And that's how God helps you. He didn't just send another prophet. God's word himself came. He was born a man in the family of Abraham. He took the name Jesus. At first, his work was only a quiet whisper, but Jesus would make himself the most conspicuous of all. For me, for you, to turn us out of ourselves, to turn us back to God. They persecuted him for it, just like they did to Elijah. They didn't just try to take his life, though, they did it. People stuck on themselves, just like us, stuck Jesus on a cross. Jesus, let us make him a public embarrassment. And he rose from the dead because God refuses to leave us alone. God sticks with us. And for the last 70-some generations, Jesus has been conspicuously sending out his followers to speak God's word for others so that they would know that they're not alone. That's why we do this program. We conspicuously offer Jesus to help a world get unstuck again. You can share in this word. You can receive God's word and be a word of hope from God for others when they're stuck. Now, we can't do everything God did for Elijah, like sending gale force winds and an earthquake and a fire before he met him in a gentle whisper that can't be ignored. But notice how the Lord started with something a little less conspicuous, something we could follow. He gives Elijah a snack. Now, granted, this is some special kind of snack since it sustained Elijah for a 40-day trek through the wilderness, but it was physical food nonetheless. You see, God knows we are physical beings who need physical sustenance. Sometimes depression is tied to the basic needs of the body, and God works through physical means to help, which may include a prescribed medication, a change in diet, some exercise, some rest, or sometimes just a grilled cheese sandwich is enough to change the mood. We are more than our bodies, though. We are relational beings, created to relate with God and with others, and depression is often tied to relational needs. See, God didn't just sustain Elijah with a snack, he also gives him a spacious relationship. God makes space for him, a safe space. When Elijah got to the mountain, two times God asked a question, a concerned question, a curious question. What are you here for, Elijah? Or what brought you here? It's an open-ended question, an inviting question. God calls Elijah by name and makes space for him. Now, both times, God got the same answer from Elijah. The mighty prophet is stuck on a melancholy loop. Even after 6 weeks, he's still in a rut. And God gives his servants space to be sad. But even more than a snack and a spacious relationship with God, Elijah gets a role in the saga of God. What are you here for, Elijah? The question recalls a saga, a journey, a kingdom to come, a new creation on the way. This mountain, Mount Horeb, also called Mount Sinai, it's where, hundreds of years before, the word of the Lord came to Moses, another guy who sometimes got stuck in a rut. But God used Moses mightily to speak the word to God's people stuck in slavery in Egypt. He brought them out by a mighty word and led them to this very mountain. That's what this place is, where God made a covenant with them. God gave them his word, his commands, his promises. God married himself to these people so that through them, God would keep his promise for all people to never leave us alone. God kept his promise in Jesus. Jesus, God's word, came in a body like ours to share the sadness that was ours, to be stuck in death that is ours, so that in his resurrection, we could be his. God is committed to you for the long haul. God will get you there with physical sustenance, a spacious relationship, and resurrection from the dead. God will sustain you in this saga that stretches into eternity, because this journey is too great for you on your own. But not for you in Jesus. So go to him when you're in trouble. Pull that prayer alarm all day long. Make yourself as conspicuous with Jesus as you need, because he is not embarrassed of you, not in the least. It is his joy, in fact, to be stuck with you. In that episode of Leave It to Beaver, when Beaver got his head stuck in the fence, Wally, his older brother, did eventually go get their dad. Mom came too. And of course, they got Beaver unstuck. And as they're heading home for some grilled cheese sandwiches, Beaver tells his dad that he's sorry. Dad says, "Huh? Oh, Beaver, I'm sorry. Well, I should never say anything to you that would make you afraid to come to me when you're in trouble." Beaver says, "Gee, Dad, you mean you don't mind me getting in messes like this?" Dad says, "Well, I don't want you getting into trouble, but when you do, I want you to feel that we're your first ones to come to." And the Beaver says, "Gee, that's neat, because when I'm growing up, well, I'd be using you for a lot of stuff like this." And in that manner of spacious relationship with God, how about we use what he gives us to make ourselves conspicuous and pray? Join me in this prayer from the Bible's book of Lamentations. "I called on your name, O Lord, from the depths of the pit. You heard my plea. Do not close your ear to my cry for help. You came near when I called you. You said, 'Do not be afraid.' You have taken up my cause, O Lord. You have redeemed my life. Through Jesus Christ, your Son, your Word, who lives and reigns with you in the Holy Spirit, one God, now and forever. Amen."
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0: Thank you, Mark. Today, I am visiting with Chris Mackey. He's our co-worker here at Lutheran Hour Ministries. He serves as content manager for U.S. Ministries. 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
2: Hi, Mike.
0: So we spoke together last week briefly about this Journey Through series that we're in. Journey Through Anxiety was last week. Journey Through Depression is this week. Next week, we're going to talk about Journey Through Ambition and how we go through these things as Christians. So tell us real quickly again about these other resources from Lutheran Hour Ministries that complement with this sermon series.
2: Yeah, we have a Project Connect booklet ministry that are printed booklets, easy to carry, that you can put in your pocket, and also that churches display. We have LHM Learn courses, online courses that have similar content but are in digital form, and you can watch it on your phone or your computer. And we also have Nurturing Your Faith studies. This is a series of studies that we put out each year. Each have four parts that are both published in the Lutheran Layman Quarterly and available online.
0: All right. So we're just adding to a library. And these are all free, and people can use them as they see fit.
2: Yep.
0: So let's talk in more detail about those video-based Bible studies. Let's say I wanted to lead a four-part Bible study with a small group at my church or with some neighbors or friends. How would you coach me on how to use these resources? It's like starting, where do I get them?
2: They're available both online and through the Lutheran Layman. They're published in the Lutheran Layman each quarter. And so they're just a published Bible study on paper that mm-hmm. you can use and share, but they're also online. The actual study is in digital form in a PDF. And so you can download those and share them with friends, lhm.org.
0: All right, so then I found them. I've got the PDFs downloaded. I've got access to the videos. How would I go about using these to lead a study?
2: They're short enough where you could gather as a group and read the study together. It might take about 10 or 15 minutes. They have reflection questions throughout the study. You could stop and reflect together as a group. And then there's a video portion that is not essential. It's kind of a supplement to the study. For this series, are interviews with Dr. Rick Mars, who is an amazing resource. And also, if you're a study leader, you could, each person can access the studies beforehand and read through it and be familiar with the contents. You could jump right into the reflection questions as a group as well.
0: All right. Thanks for joining us, Chris.
2: All right, Mike. That was fun. Thanks.

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1: Jesus, remember us in your kingdom and teach us to pray. Our Father who art in heaven, hallowed be thy name. Thy kingdom come, thy will be done, on earth as it is in heaven. Give us this day our daily bread, and forgive us our trespasses, as we forgive those who trespass against us. And lead us not into temptation, but deliver us from evil. For thine is the kingdom and the power and the glory, forever and ever. Amen. The Lord bless you and keep you. The Lord make his face shine upon you and be gracious to you. The Lord look upon you with his favor and give you peace. Amen.
0: 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I'm Mark Eicher. 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

0: The preceding program, The Lutheran Hour, is paid for in full by the International Lutheran Layman's League. 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
7: At 7 o'clock, it's 57 degrees in Milwaukee. Today, rain likely south of I-94, a chance of rain north, high of 68. Tonight, showers are early, a low 54. From the WTMJ Breaking News Center, I'm Jen Gregg. President Trump pinning the blame for the green algae that's taken over the newly renovated Lincoln Memorial Reflecting Pool and the peeling blue liner paint. ABC's Dave Packer reports.
8: President Trump posting Saturday that the U.S. Park Police had arrested multiple people for vandalizing the Lincoln Memorial Reflecting Pool and pledged that work would begin immediately to repair the peeling lining. Trump writing, "These are very serious crimes having to do with the destruction of national monuments. Years in jail," Trump wrote on social media. One of the men captured on social media being arrested, saying he grabbed a piece of already peeling paint and, quote, "By the time I realized what was going on, I was being put in handcuffs." Dave Packer, ABC News.
7: And a water rescue has been turned to a recovery after a person went overboard on a boat in Okauchee Lake.
9: The village of Loch LaBelle police say it happened around 10:40 Friday night near the Road T boat launch near Road T and Wisconsin Avenue. A full dive response and rescue was initiated, however, ceased around 1 a.m. Saturday and was declared a recovery mission. They began searching again at 6:30 a.m. The individual has not been identified, and authorities are still searching. The Western Lakes Fire Department telling residents to avoid the area until further notice. Elizabeth Linton in WTMJ News.
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2: 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Taking a look at the roads with your WTMJ Time Saver traffic, there are no major incidents to report, and traffic seems to be flowing pretty well and pretty good.
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2: Here's your WTMJ 5-day forecast. Today, rain is likely south of I-94 and a chance of rain north. A high of 68. Tonight, showers early, a low of 54. Monday, mostly sunny, a high of 68. Tuesday, partly cloudy, a high of 72. Wednesday, rain is likely with a high of 75. Thursday, partly cloudy, a slight chance of rain, a high of 73. And Friday, mostly sunny, a high of 75. Right now in Madison, 58, Green Bay, 54, and in Milwaukee, 57 degrees. I'm Jen Gregg. 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
8: How are you today?
7: It's great, buddy. It's good to have you on the show. I know we get to have a bunch of the advisors, but we don't get the advisor boss on too often. Maybe that's a new title, advisor boss. But great topic this week I want to talk about. And it's really this concept of how do you choose a financial advisor? That can be difficult. Change is hard for everybody. And choosing an advisor can feel overwhelming. Lots of options. There's so many titles to sort through. Some of those titles mean a lot, some don't. Financial planner, broker, investment advisor, different designations. And it's really hard to know where to start. And when you're trusting someone with your life savings, it's really critical to get this right. And Tom, let's start with the basics. You know, let's go through some of the questions that's important to ask when you're evaluating a potential advisor.
8: So
0: One of the biggest questions, you know, what do you do as a financial advisor or a financial planner? I think this is a critical question because you want to understand what it is that you're actually paying for. Is it management of just a portfolio or an allocation of your savings, your retirement savings, your, you know, hard-earned money that you put aside for many, many years? And they're just going to have recommendations for you on what stocks and bonds and mutual funds to be invested in, hoping to make your money grow? Or does it go beyond that? You know, do they offer services that might be related to tax planning or healthcare planning or estate or legacy planning, so on and so forth? So, you know, the critical question of what do you do as a financial advisor, I think, is the first question that should be asked from the get-go. From there, then we can ask the question, you know, do you have any professional designations, certifications, or licenses? And this is big. You know, there's a lot of different names that can be put after the financial advisor's name, you know, initials like CFP and all these things. They carry with it different designations, different weightings, and different education levels that particular individual has achieved. And especially if you're in the area of holistic planning, having a financial advisor is important, one who may actually have gone through the rigors of the certified financial planner designation.
7: Great points, Tom. And to back up to your first question, you know, what do you do as a financial, really critical question, right? Is this someone that's executing a transaction for you? Mm-hmm. Hey, I want to buy XYZ company, or I want to sell ABC company, and they're going to, you know, basically conduct that transaction. Is it someone that's managing a portfolio for you, right? That's a whole nother track in our industry. Or to your point, is it someone that's truly looking at holistic planning? What do we mean by that? Well, I think my suggestion, and we certainly understand we're not going to be the right fit for everybody, Tom, but my suggestion is that they find somebody who has some expertise in retirement planning, right? We only work with people that are in retirement or nearing retirement, right? And that's just a different set of things that are happening. It's a different set of education. It's a different set of kind of case studies, things to consider when it comes to retirement. And when we talk about this holistic plan, we really think your advisor should be addressing five unique areas. And investments is the one that probably most of the advisors out there can handle. And frankly, sometimes, Tom, you know, we offer the second set of eyes where people can come in. And sometimes we look at that and the investments aren't that bad, mm-hmm. right? Sometimes there's some things we could do maybe to reduce fees. Maybe it's not efficient, meaning you're taking risk and not getting the return we think you should get for it. Sometimes there's ways where the risk isn't aligned and we might want to address that. But a lot of times the investments are pretty good. But we also want to have an income plan. Getting to retirement isn't just about flipping on the income. It's about having a plan where we know exactly where our income's going to come from what account, what order, and starting to answer the big question, how long is it going to last, mm-hmm. right? We need a family plan, right? Health, wellness, continuity, but also succession planning. How do we want our assets to transfer? Do we need basic documents like a will, healthcare power of attorney, financial power of attorney, or do we need trust? Lots of different types of trust depending on what we're trying to accomplish. Not everybody needs a trust. Some people do. How are we going to handle that, right? We need a plan for healthcare. So many people are retiring early nowadays. How do we get to Medicare age, right? Is it COBRA, stay continuance? Are we looking at shopping on the open market and seeing if we can do better there? We got to get to Medicare age. And then once we hit that magic age of 65, it's Medicare Advantage, Medicare supplements. How do we make that decision, right? Do we want the government managing our healthcare and retirement, or do we want a private company doing that? There's definitely some pros and cons to each. And of course, later in life, you're going to have long-term care issues, right? That nobody wants to think about. None of us want to think about winding up in a nursing home, but it is a reality for about half of us. So we want to at least plan for it. Traditional long-term care insurance can be an answer. It's not the only answer. Mm-hmm. Nowadays, there's a lot of great alternative products that can have some pros and cons depending on what you're trying to accomplish. So it's really important to plan for that. And then the last stop, Tom, is forward-thinking tax planning. And this is where we see a lot of advisors falling short, right? They may do one or a couple of those areas, but they just may not dabble in strategies to really reduce your taxes over the years. A lot of times you get shuffled off to an accountant. One hand doesn't know what the other is doing, or maybe that accountant CPA really specializes in doing tax, you know, returns, right? They're looking backwards for 12 months. They're not looking forward, thinking about ways to reduce the tax bill over the year. And I think having all five of those areas is really important. So hopefully you can flush that when you're meeting somebody. What do you do as a financial advisor? What type of financial advisor are you? That's really, really critical. Tom, this is the type of stuff we talk about in our evening workshops. Lots of options coming up, different dates and times at all of our locations. You can see those and register right at retirementreadyshow.com. And if you're just joining us, you're tuned in to the Retirement Ready Show. I'm Tony Drake, certified financial planner with Drake & Associates, joined by our director of wealth management, Tom Newman. Tom, great topic. We're talking about, you know, how do you make this big decision? How do you pick a financial advisor? So many people get to retirement, and sometimes you already have a plan. Some folks want a second set of eyes. Some people are kind of DIY, right? Do-it-yourself investors, planners. They have a plan, but, you know, you might feel like, hey, now it counts. I can't afford to make a mistake anymore. So many people have done the hard part. They've done the savings, but they haven't necessarily pulled it together in a plan. Any of those cases, we can help, or it's important to find some help. A lot of people, when they get to this critical stage of life, are looking for an advisor that specializes in retirement, and it can be a tough decision. Tom, earlier you were talking about designations, mm-hmm. right? And there's so many out there, right? I'm a certified financial planner. You know, for most people, that's a couple years of kind of equivalent of postgraduate education. You have to have a bachelor's to even take the classes. And then there's a comprehensive exam at the end. That's a very popular designation. About half the people that take the test actually pass it. Another big popular one is called a chartered financial consultant. That's also generally a multi-year, going through a number of different classes, kind of a highly regarded designation. But then there's so many out there, and some of them are very legitimate. Some of them, and you know, FINRA, SEC tries to crack down on these, but some of them are basically write a check and you get a designation. And a really simple way that you can sort through that is if you visit FINRA.org, they have a list of all of their approved designations. So designations that they've looked at that said, hey, there was some education involved in this. There was a test that was required. You know, basically the financial advisor did something to get that other than write a check, mm-hmm. right? So if you're kind of confused, or maybe someone you're considering has some letters, you know, we all have this alphabet soup behind our name nowadays. Really important to kind of ferret that out. I'm a little partial, Tom, to CFP. I mean, that's the one that I've done, but was a difficult designation that I worked hard to get. But you know, there are other good designations out there, but you want to make sure it's not one of these kind of phony baloney ones that someone basically wrote a check for. And that's where that FINRA.org can really step in and help you out, because that can be a confusing process. And Tom, I think a lot of people don't realize, to be a financial advisor, there's different series exams that you take, but I can't write. It's been so long since I've had it, but I think it's a 70% or so passing rate.
0: Yeah.
7: You know, you don't have to have any formal education. You can self-study. As long as you pass this test, you can now call yourself a financial advisor. So oftentimes looking for some more experience, a designation, some actual education, some training, some background, those are really critical steps.
0: They are critical steps, because you just don't want to be in a position where you trusted someone who did not have the capabilities to get you over the finish line, or to properly plan for the hard work that you put in saving for your retirement years. You know, there's all these different areas that each one requires a little bit of knowledge, sometimes a lot of knowledge, in order to put others in a position to succeed. And so if your financial advisor has fallen short of that, or has not done a good enough job in your eyes to properly plan, it's you're still up at night at home wondering whether or not you're going to be okay, whether or not you have enough income to support the lifestyle that you want, or that, you know, you don't have all of the answers. You still have some concerns about where to go for healthcare planning or estate or legacy planning, then you may need to seek out somebody who does a little bit more in that realm. And it's okay. I mean, we've worked with a lot of families who utilized a financial advisor during the growth aspect of their assets while they were still working, got them to the point that they were, but maybe it's just out of their realm to take them to that next stage, which is retirement planning and a key critical area of your life that you just don't want to make a mistake with.
7: So important. I mean, I would really consider working with someone that really specializes in that area, not a jack of all trades, but really, truly someone who's dialed in, spent a lot of time educating him or herself on these topics, spends their continuing education. Tax laws change, different retirement laws change, a lot to stay on top of. And I think it's a lot to bite off if you're really not focused in this area. Tom, there's so many questions when it comes to picking a financial advisor. We're going to answer those for you right here on the Retirement Ready Show. 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
3: We're back. You're tuned in to the Retirement Ready Show, where your retirement income matters. I'm Tony Drake, Certified Financial Planner with Drake & Associates, joined by the Director of Wealth Management himself, Tom Newman. Tom, great to have you this week.
4: Great to be here.
3: Another great week, another great topic. You know, difficult choice. So many people kind of do the hard work. You know, you have this 30, 40 year career putting money away, living within your means. You get to this critical chapter in life. A lot of people choose to pick a new financial advisor when it comes to retirement. It's just a critical time period, and there's so many little intricacies of retirement that, you know, an advisor that works with people of all ages may not be well versed on. So important time to consider that. We think it's really important at this critical juncture that you find someone that has some expertise and focuses on retirement. And Tom, there are different types of licenses. We were talking earlier, you know, to become a financial advisor, there's a Series 7, 65, 66, bunch of different numbers, and they mean different things. But most of them, frankly, are self-study. About a 70% or so is passing. No formal education necessarily. A lot of people don't realize that. That's kind of shocking for people to find out. So different designations you can think about, but important to understand the differences ethically between some of these different series licenses. And they're good questions to ask when you're considering working with someone new.
4: I want to walk through two different scenarios here. The first is somebody who is in the industry whom you might reach out to for help that works in the capacity of a broker. Now, a broker, they have the capabilities to do more of the transactional type of decision making or recommendations for you. They can buy and sell individual securities. They may often take a commission for that recommendation, and then they move on. So it's very transactional based. Now, the ethical standard traditionally that a broker needs to be held to is what's called suitability standard. And so the suitability standard says, well, if a regulator came in and did an audit of that financial advisor and said, hey, I want to see your books. I want to see that you're doing what's right for your clients. They have to meet what's called the suitability standard. And the suitability standard means that the investment that they recommended or the direction that they went through was suitable for that type of investor based on age and wealth and income and a lot of other things. But it's missing a critical part, which is called the fiduciary standard. Now, the fiduciary standard says, above all else, this recommendation, this direction was in the best interest of the client, irregardless of how it impacted the business or the financial advisor themselves. So an instance where maybe somebody comes to us, we take a look at their plan, we take a look at their goals, what they're looking to achieve. And if everything lines up, if everything is in order, we are obligated as fiduciaries to tell that individual or family that they're in a good spot and that change for the sake of change doesn't help anyone. So it's two

0: different modes as far as the ethical standard. One is a fiduciary putting the clients first and foremost above everything else versus a suitability, which just says, hey, this particular investment or direction was suitable. It may not have been the best, but it is still suitable. So neither one is right, neither one is wrong. It really depends on what you're looking for and what your needs are. But Tony, you and I have been working in this industry for a while now, several decades each. And when it comes to retirement planning, the fiduciary standard is one that we favor because it offers the capabilities to have confidence for our clients in the people and the company that they're working with.
1: Great points, Tom. And I think to your point, right, one's not right or wrong. They're just different. And you need to understand, you need to know the right questions to ask so you understand who you're working with, because they may not necessarily come out and tell you, and really not obligated to come out and tell you. I think it would be the right thing for them to tell you, but really important to understand, you know, is this person making a commission off of their recommendations, or, you know, are they living up to this fiduciary standard? And a simple way to give you an example, if the SEC were to come in and audit us, and they audit all financial advisors periodically, one of the many things that they're going to look at is, let's assume we all owned Apple stock. I own Apple stock and my clients in a portfolio owned Apple stock. They want to see if we decide to sell some of that. They want to see, am I selling my clients first or my own? Now, why does that make a difference? Well, if it was a big enough purchase or if it was a big enough sale, it could move the market price a little bit, and I could either preload it or, you know, an unethical person could take advantage of that. So they want to see that the client's being taken care of first, that their needs are put ahead of our own. And that's what's really critical. And, you know, generally, Tom, with that more Series 65 type license or that fiduciary standard, they're going to charge a fee. And I'm a much bigger fan of that, because what that does is really align the interests, right? We're going to get a percentage of the account value. So if the account goes up, you know, the fee goes up a little bit. If the market's going down, account value's going down, the fee goes down. So we're in the same boat together. When things aren't going well, we're feeling that pressure and that pain just like anybody else, just like the client does. So it really aligns your interest from that regard. And I think that can make a big difference. So you want to ask those questions. Are they getting paid a commission, or are they kind of living up to this kind of industry standard of being a fiduciary, and what does that mean for you? And to your point, Tom, what are you looking for? That's the most critical question. Tom, great topic. These are the type of things when it comes to creating a plan that we cover in our evening workshops. Lots of great opportunities to sign up for those. You can see all the dates and times and locations. Those are complimentary, 1 hour. We're going to keep them brief, but we're going to educate you a little bit more deeply on these topics. You can see those and register right at retirementreadyshow.com. And if you're just jumping on, you're tuned into the Retirement Ready Show, where your retirement income matters. I'm Tony Drake, Certified Financial Planner of Drake & Associates. 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Tom, we're talking about this tough decision. How do you pick an advisor? So many people out there, men, women, different designations, different licenses, different backgrounds, different ethical standards. It can be very, very difficult. You know, the contention that we're making, Tom, in retirement is you want someone that's taking a holistic approach, right? Part of that holistic approach is making sure you have an income plan in retirement and making sure you have a plan for tax efficient strategies. Sometimes it might be as easy as asking, are you qualified? Do you create retirement income plans? Do you create plans that reduce taxes over my retirement?
0: Critical part there. And oftentimes, you know, when we're meeting with new families that are looking to see whether or not we can help them with their financial and retirement planning, and we inquire as to, hey, are you working with a financial advisor? How did you get to them? The biggest thing that I hear, I was recommended to them by a family member or a friend, or, you know, I've been working with them for 30 years because they were working with my parents or somebody else. And so for most people, you just inherited that person. And over time, you've developed a relationship where you get into this comfort zone that you feel comfortable that they're looking after you. And that is great. But just like you and your life changes throughout, you also need a plan that changes and adapts to you and what's about to happen to you or what's going to happen to you in the future. That's where those tax strategies and that income planning comes into play. Yes, it is important to know your risk and what you're comfortable with, and designing a portfolio that matches your risk tolerance to get out enough returns that your plan can succeed and your portfolio can succeed long term. But you also need a forward-looking advisor who is looking out for your 10-year future, for your 5-year future, for a year in the future, in whatever time frame. And it's tough. It is difficult, especially when you layer on the complexity of taxes and how taxes play an important role on the longevity of your money. If an advisor does not have a plan for you, if an advisor is not talking to you about implementing tax strategies now to save your future self, then I ask the question, are they really doing everything that they could be doing or need to be doing or that you deserve them to be doing for you? You need somebody that can look out for your future self, not just your current self.
1: Great points, Tom. And you want some of that technical understanding and knowledge. But there's another side to the relationship that I think is just as important. And that's things that may not be as maybe transparent. That's things like communication, rapport. How well do you get along with this advisor, right? Money can be an emotional topic. Is he or she easy to talk to? You want someone who actively listens and tailors advice to your unique goals. I can't tell you, Tom, how many times over the years people have come in and said, I just felt like my advisor didn't listen to me, right? Or they would tell me what to do, but they wouldn't listen to what I was trying to accomplish. And it boggles my mind because it is such an important relationship, but you really do want someone who actively listens, and you want someone who's transparent, both in his or her strategies, their fees, and is explaining the recommendations in a way that you can understand. Another thing we've seen a lot over the years is people come and say, boy, I just had no idea. You know, they always talked over my head, told them I didn't understand it. They told me not to worry about it, right? You want some transparency, and you definitely want transparency in fees. A lot of people don't realize the fees, depending on the type of advisor licensing you have, may or may not have to be disclosed upfront and in a forward manner. So you want someone that's openly talking about that. If you ask an advisor that you're considering working with, what are your fees? And all of a sudden you start to get this long-winded dance. My suggestion is maybe it's not the right person. They should be able to very clearly tell you how they get paid and how you'll be aware of those fees throughout the relationship, because that's a part of it. It shouldn't be the only part of your decision when working with an advisor, but it's an important part that you should be aware of. Let's face it, Tom. Hopefully this is a long-term relationship, so you want to feel comfortable with the person that you pick. You want to find someone that you can talk to, someone that you can relate to. Money is a tough topic to talk about. It can have a lot of highs and lows for people emotionally. So you want someone that you feel safe and comfortable talking about those things. You're going to be making some tough family decisions. You want a partner in that regard, someone that actively listens to you and can help you. That's really critical. Tom, there's also some great questions that you should be asking a potential advisor. And we're going to have those questions for you right here on the Retirement Ready Show. 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
1: You found the show where it's all about your retirement income. 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Joined this week by my good friend, Director of Advisory Services, Tom Newman. Tom, it's great to have you. Another great week, another great topic. But maybe you're sitting down, Tom. Maybe you're one of these folks. You're kind of thinking about meeting with someone new, and you're sitting down for that first meeting. Walk us through what that first meeting should really look and feel like.
0: So the first meeting should really be a sit down, and it should really ask some questions about what's important to you. What's important to your money? What's important for you? And how can we get you to a point that you have comfort in knowing what is going on with all aspects of your financial situation and your retirement? You know, what are your goals? What are the things that maybe you've been thinking about trying to accomplish in this next stage of life? You know, the retirement usually has three stages. The first stage is your go-go stage. That's where you're usually pretty healthy still. You're still pretty active, and you're out there doing the things that you've been thinking about for a long, long time. Then you start to slow down. That's the slow go. You know, ow, this hurts. Ow, that hurts. Maybe you're spending a little bit more time at home, not as active. And then you finally get to the no-go stage. And that's where you're kind of really homebound or at a nursing home. So having an idea of what you really want to accomplish in all three of those phases is something that should be discussed. But, you know, going through and understanding, have you done anything yet to try and get you prepared for it or started? That's another key critical point of this initial discussion, is to understand, like, what have you tried already? Where have you maybe fallen short? Where have you exceeded? And, you know, where are you looking for some help, some direction, some understanding? Because at the end of the day, it's not about us. It should never be about the financial advisor. It should be about you. And the financial advisor should just be your Sherpa, should just be your guide in regards to retirement, providing you guidance, support, encouragement. But at the end of the day, you're the one that did all the sacrificing. So you need to be a part of this conversation.
1: Big part of the conversation. Again, that dials back to a topic earlier, Tom, where really important to have someone you can talk to, you know, and maybe you're feeling scared or worried about a certain area. You want to have a relationship where you can be open and honest about that and not feel like you have to protect or guard certain things. Having that great open relationship is really important. And Tom, so many people, again, they get to this age, they decide, okay, you know, I found my person that really specializes in retirement. I've checked their designations. I know how they charge fees. I feel comfortable talking to them. And now we got this tough decision, right? Maybe you've worked with another advisor for 5, 10, maybe 20 plus years, and you're questioning, you know, how do I move? How do I explain to him or her what to do? You know, my advice is that you have to put yourself first. And that would apply to us too. If for some reason we're not the fit anymore and you found somebody else that you feel is a better fit, you have to put yourself and your family first, which can be difficult for some people. And sometimes just trying to figure out how to make that transition can be a little bit overwhelming.
0: For most people that we meet with, that I've worked with, they're non-confrontational. They're just down to earth Midwestern people that, you know, have great values, family values, and money values. And you know, to do a breakup, especially with a person that they've been attached to for multiple years, that's a tough hill to climb for these individuals. And so questions I get asked quite often is, you know, do I need to talk with them? Well, the straight answer is no, you don't have to. If you make a change, you know, especially in a situation, let's say you came aboard with our organization, if you made a change, you know, we have the capabilities for you to fill out all the paperwork. Yes, at some point that other financial advisor would get notified, but you don't have to have that conversation. But for a lot of people I work with as well, they've also said, well, I owe it to them. I've had this commitment with them, and just out of respect and dignity, I want to have that conversation. And I say, okay, absolutely. I think, you know, you are up for the challenge for that. And believe it or not, I walk them through the conversation ahead of time. I say, okay, well, what's the worst case scenario? You know, they blow up. They're really furious. They're unhappy. They don't understand. You know, what's some language that you can use in order to diffuse the situation and have it focused again on you as the client and what's in your best interest and your family's best interest? You know, what's the best case scenario? They say, hey, yeah, I totally understand. I get it. I don't have a specialty in this area. You do need it, you know, and everything in between. So, being financial advisors is more than just a number too. It's helping in that psychological, that emotional, that conversational piece in order to prepare individuals to succeed, not only with their finances, but just in their everyday lives as well. So that's what we help with quite a bit too.
1: You're tuned in to the Retirement Ready Show. 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Tom, great topic. We're talking about how, you know, maybe you're considering working with a new financial advisor. Maybe you're zooming in on retirement. You really want to make sure that their strategy aligns with your retirement goals. I think for so many of us, as we age, our approach to investing becomes more conservative. You're focusing less and less on big gains and more on preserving what you saved. So finding an advisor with that right philosophy is really important, because at this stage, typically, it's not just about growth anymore. It's not about growing your savings, but for most people, it's about managing in a way that fits your goals and risk tolerance. For most of us, it's about income, right? You and I, advisors, we get that big question all the time. Do I have enough money? Am I going to be okay? And I think we're programmed to think about that question as an account balance. People may or may not realize when they ask that question, what they're really asking us is, am I going to have the retirement income I need? If the market goes in the tank, is my income done? If the market goes in the tank, am I going to run out of money? If we go through a high inflationary period, am I going to run out of money? That's what people are really asking is about income. So, Tom, you really want to ask how the advisor balances their investment philosophy with your goals as a retiree, and how do you strike this risk balance?
0: It can be intimidating and a little bit daunting for individuals who aren't in the financial game. They aren't really great with numbers. They don't, you know, look at the stock market on an everyday basis or listen to talking heads. It can feel like you're in this space where everybody else is smarter than you. And at the end of the day, I think what's important to ask a future financial advisor or somebody that you're considering moving to is just like, talk to me like I was your grandmother. And if something happened, you know, with regards to changes of the political landscape or the market landscape, like, what do you guys do? You know, give me some examples of what happened in the past that you guys did that aligned with your investment philosophy and the philosophy of your clients. And in all reality, in my opinion, during the most tumultuous times of political instability or financial or market instability, the true financial advisors that are doing it right should be, you know, we had conversations with our clients at that time, And we addressed any needs as far as concerns, but we also reminded them that we planned ahead for this, that we were expecting this, and this is the reason why we have you in this different allocation, that different model, this component. Like the times where everybody else is panicking, you and your plan and your financial advisor should not be panicking. You should already have baked in and built in a plan that can weather these storms. And then it's the financial advisor's job is to walk you back from that cliff a little bit and being amongst the herd that could make investment or financial decisions that would put the longevity of your money in jeopardy.
1: That alignment time you're talking about is so critical. And it could be tough if your advisor and you or you as a couple aren't really aligned on how to approach that in retirement and how to deal with risk. And I think it's really important to talk about that, right? Because some advisors think everything should be at risk all the time at a pretty high risk level. Other advisors want to take a more balanced approach. Others want to get very tactical about having some money that's safe, that can be there for you in the short term, that's maybe not subject to the whims of the market, and then also having that right balance of money that's at risk, right? So it's important to flush that out. Ask them what's their approach, you know, for balancing that risk. And we're big believers, Tom, in this bucketed approach where you have some money that's safe and also have some money that you're risking trying to offset inflation and getting some growth over the years.
0: Even with the growth bucket, you can bucketize within the growth bucket that allows you, if you're withdrawing funds from your market assets, that you're doing it from a more conservative bucket within your growth bucket. And that's a way in which you can build time and build longevity with your money. But yeah, having a safe bucket and a growth bucket is extremely important, even within the growth bucket. Making sure that there's a balance, because oftentimes you're withdrawing from your retirement funds in retirement. And the worst thing that could happen is that you need to hit your account balance with a withdrawal at the same time that the market is falling. So creating those different buckets, really, really important.
1: I like that word, Tom. Bucketize.
0: Bucketize.
1: I'm going to have to use that one. Well, Tom, whether you're talking about planning for retirement income, a lot of people think it's just about withdrawing money from savings, but that approach is reactive, doesn't really consider the future, right? A written plan tells you when your retirement checks will begin, the inflation adjusted amount of those paychecks, the source of those paychecks, how long it's going to last. It's going to provide the confidence to spend money and fully enjoy your retirement. This is the type of planning that we think you deserve. A lot of people approach retirement, even those who have already retired, and they're worried they may not have enough. Having a comprehensive plan that can address that can help. 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
20: At 8 o'clock, it's 60 degrees. Today, rain is likely south of I-94, a chance of rain north, a high of 68. Tonight, showers are early, a low 54. From the WTMJ Breaking News Center, I'm Jen Gregg. With fighting in southern Lebanon escalating, Iran says it shut the Strait of Hormuz international waterway. The U.S. is denying the claim. ABC News Chief Washington Correspondent Jonathan Carl on the options for the U.S.
21: There's two options. One is to say that, look, we diminished Iran's military. We're just going to go along and basically at an uneasy status quo. And the other option, Trump has suggested, they could resume the war. But he has also said that if the war resumes, we could face a global depression. So not a lot of good options.
20: The new dispute now threatening talks on Iran that are supposed to be happening today with Vice President J.D. Vance in Switzerland. Two people are recovering after being shot at a wedding reception in Milwaukee. Police were called near Maxwell and Fond du Lac around 9:45 p.m. Saturday night. A 35-year-old and 39-year-old were taken to the hospital for non-fatal injuries. Police are seeking an unknown suspect. Anyone with information should contact Milwaukee police. Wisconsin schools are adding jobs despite seeing enrollment declines. MMAC President Dale Coenga says staffing has gone up 7%. He tells Wisconsin's Afternoon News.
22: It's a school district thing. I mean, if you really had to look at your district, especially the referendum, and ask your questions, hey, you have 10% less students, why is your staffing up? What are we getting for this? And there may be legitimate reasons for that, of what they're doing, but be a consumer of your local schools and ask those questions. Why do we have more staff, particularly those that are not interfacing with kids, if we have less kids?
20: Coenga says enrollment in Milwaukee's K-12 schools has declined 9%. Crews are still building out the west leg on the I-94 east-west project.
23: Wisconsin DOT's Eric Hansen says crews are building extra room on the westbound side.
24: On the 94 east-west project, work is progressing along on the west leg, continuing that temporary widening of work on I-94 westbound.
23: That work is not just for the current stage. Hansen says it's meant to carry traffic through later phases.
24: So again, this widening will allow bidirectional traffic for future stages of the project over the next couple of years.
23: Crews are also advancing bridge work near 64th, 68th, and 70th streets. Debbie Lazaga, WTMJ News.
20: And the winner of the Miss Teen Wisconsin pageant has been crowned.
25: 16-year-old Meredith Rosemurgy from Madison swept the competition out of 23 contestants.
3: Rose Murgi is a pre-professional ballerina who performed a dance routine for the talent portion of the competition. She is also a student track runner. In addition to the title, Rose Murgi also won the Rookie Talent Award, Overall Talent Award, and the Overall Evening Gown Award. She will receive $9,000 in scholarships and the opportunity to compete for Miss America's teen title in 2027. Elizabeth Linton in WTMJ News.
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20: 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There are no major incidents to report, but I will keep an eye on them and let you guys know. Here's your WTMJ 5-day forecast. Today, rain likely south of I-94, chance of rain north, a high of 68. Tonight, showers early with a low of 54. Monday, mostly sunny, a high of 68. Tuesday, partly cloudy, a high of 72. Wednesday, rain is likely with a high of 75. Thursday, partly cloudy, a slight chance of rain, a high of 73. And Friday, mostly sunny, a high of 75. Right now in Madison, 57, Green Bay, 54, and in Milwaukee, 60 degrees. I'm Jen Gregg. 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
8: And it is the longest day of the year. We're going to make the most of every minute to get us underway. Let's turn to TMJ for meteorologist Jacob Montesano with a look at your forecast on this Father's Day. And Jacob, happy Father's Day to you. And I don't even know if you're a dad or not.
25: I'm not a dad to a kid, but I do have a dog and a cat.
8: Well, so that's just
25: an abbreviated Father's Day.
8: Listen, that's the same thing. I mean, we know how much we love our four-legged fur babies. And yes, so happy Father's Day to you, and happy Father's Day certainly to your dad and all the dads out there. But, you know, we're really concerned because Father's Day, I don't know about you when you grew up, it was always a day that dad wanted to do outside stuff. I mean, whether it meant that, you know, we just would be grilling out, or maybe he wanted to take the boat out, or maybe he wanted to, you know, take us all out for a drive or a walk in the park or whatever. It was going to be outside. Nobody was staying inside. So let's make the most of it. What does it look like today?
25: Well, about that.
8: Oops.
25: So this morning we are going to like kind of have a continuation of yesterday where it will be dry but a little below average. But then once we get to the afternoon, we are going to see the rain move in. This is especially going to be the case for Milwaukee and areas south. And once the rain starts, it may not stop for basically the rest of the day. So the good news is that it's not expecting to be a lot of thunderstorm activity, and it's certainly not going to be severe, not expecting any severe weather. But just consistent rainfall from about 1 to 3 p.m. until later in the night. So once you, if you want to do anything outdoors, get it done early, because we are expecting dry conditions for a few more hours for sure. Now, this is, again, especially the case for Milwaukee and area south. Places north of Milwaukee, especially, you know, as you get closer to Fond du Lac, Sheboygan, might miss out on the rain. I still expect a few showers, but again, most of the area will see consistent rainfall for much of the second half of the day. So that is unfortunate. Temperatures will also be cooler. Now, they're still going to be comfortable. Whenever we've been saying, you know, temperatures are cooler, this time of year, it's almost impossible to actually get a day that's, quote, you know, cool temperature-wise. We talked about this last week. But we're only going to see highs in the upper 60s to lower 70s. That'll be the case for tomorrow, but tomorrow will feature more sunshine. After that, we do slowly warm up. Still going to see highs mostly in the 70s. We're not really seeing any 80-degree days in the forecast, with rain returning on Wednesday.
8: Oh, now you mentioned that 1 to 3 period, which I think is key right here. How bad is it going to rain? I mean, how much rain are we going to see? Is it just going to be like a little drizzle? Or are you talking about a downpour?
25: I wouldn't, not a downpour, not a drizzle. Kind of in the middle range. Kind of like just a light to moderate shower that doesn't stop. So, like, you're probably not going to want to spend time outside for, like, prolonged activity. If you don't mind getting wet, it's not going to be that bad of conditions outside. Like, it's not going to be severe weather. Maybe some lightning strikes here and there, but overall not really seeing thunderstorm activity either. Just a consistent, gloomy rainfall that will just really hinder majority of outdoor plans. Well, I wouldn't say all of them, I guess, if you can handle the rain.
8: Well, I guess the good news on that is Dad won't have to cut the lawn today then.
25: Yes, they can be cut tomorrow.
8: Oh, there's one of your fair babies now. All right, so
25: yeah.
8: James, Dad, it's Father's Day. I want quality time with you. Why are you talking to that woman? All right, so when will we see sunshine this week?
25: Definitely tomorrow. Looks like Tuesday looks pretty sunny. Again, rain looks like it will turn Wednesday, but then Thursday, just a small chance of rain. Friday looks sunny as well. So Monday, Tuesday, Thursday, Friday look pretty sunny right now.
8: Jacob Montesano from TMJ4. Thanks so much for kicking off today with a Father's Day forecast. It might not be exactly what we wanted to hear, but it could be worse.
25: Yes. Oh, almost always. We could always say it could be worse. Almost always.
8: One way to look at it. Hey, Jacob, have a great day.
25: You too.
8: It is 8:11, and if you are taking to the grill to prep a steak for Dad today, we've got a few tips we're going to share with you from a chef. And hold off on the grill until you hear from him. Also, Brewers Weekly Dominic Catronio is going to stop by with a look at the team's recent tough couple of games. It hasn't been a fun week for the Brewers, has it? Tim Gibbons, editor-in-chief of the Milwaukee Business Journal, is here. He's got a couple of surprising stories about opposition to some local apartment developments. And I want you to ask yourself a question. How much time do you spend scrolling? I'm talking to you, Isaac Marquardt. Our consumer expert has a warning about social media scams. You don't want to miss that. Also, Summerfest weekend number one is a wrap, and Sandy Max is going to stop by with her review of the big gig, at least so far. We're going to take a look back at the weekend review and new at 9. I have some thoughts about shooting incidents from the past few days. And also, we're going to have Tori Lowe take a look at a shooting that occurred last week. So you don't want to miss that. We have Jen Gregg in the newsroom. Isaac's here pushing those buttons. And coming up in just 2 minutes, Eric Bilstead highlights an everyday hero on Wisconsin's Weekend Morning News.
0: Since 1957, we've been making great pizzas. The recipe's the same, the dough's made daily like it's always been. The fresh veggies are cut daily, and the quality control remains as high as it's ever been. We gotta keep it high, because we know when you can count on consistency, that it keeps you coming back. So how about Marty's Pizza tonight?

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1: It's 61 degrees at 8:14, and it's time to recognize another everyday hero.
2: On Wisconsin's Morning News, we celebrate everyday heroes. They're average John or Jane Doe's who had no idea when they got up one morning they'd be saving a life. Today we head to South Texas, Laredo, where Loop 20 was busy. Drivers were coming and going on the highway when all of a sudden, a plane, a small business jet, crashed onto the roadway.
3: We saw that there was actually movement inside the aircraft. 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
2: 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We'll send it to you. And the flames kept growing.
3: I didn't know if that fire was going to make the aircraft explode.
4: Oh, my God.
2: These rescuers were able to pull five people from the crash. Tragically, one person was killed, but amazingly, everyone else survived thanks to these good Samaritans as well as first responders for rushing in to help. Thank you to everyone involved. You are all everyday heroes. Eric Bilstead, WDTMJ News.
1: Thanks so much, Eric. And as we said before, it is Father's Day. We have a very busy show ahead. And coming up next, we're going to hear from Tim Gibbons from the Milwaukee Business Journal. Now, you would think that in most cases, communities would welcome with open arms a new apartment development. Not so fast. There are a couple communities fighting back. We're going to hear about it right after this on Wisconsin Weekend Morning News. It's 8:17.
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1: It's time to check in with Timothy Gibbons. He's editor-in-chief of the Milwaukee Business Journal. And Tim, there's a lot to talk about on this Sunday morning, one of which is Shorewood. Now, a couple weeks ago, we talked about this new affordable housing apartment building, and it seemed like it was a done deal. But apparently, there's been some pushback.
8: There has been. And it's interesting because many communities have people who push back for various reasons, some good, some bad. And of course, that's all in the eye of the beholder. In this case, the pushback is interesting. It's coming from local businesses, and they are saying they're concerned that the apartment complex, which is going to be built on a parking lot, will negatively impact them because it will take away parking that people in the area need if they're going to stop at those businesses.
1: How big is this parking facility? Do you know how many spaces are there?
8: It's about 50 spaces. Okay. And they're going to replace it with a apartment complex that would have about 20 units. So not a huge influx of people, and there's 50 spots, a lot of spots or not. It is clear that Shorewood has a need for housing. They have been for about 4 or 5 years now, really trying to get some affordable housing developments going in that community, which does have one of the highest median sale price on houses right now. Over the past decade, there have been about 250 units of housing built in Shorewood total. So not a lot of housing development going on in what is basically a built-out community.
1: Well, of course, Shorewood, though, has a very strong small business community, and it's all sort of brought together in that one area. If they take away those 50 parking spaces, is there any way to replace it? Because it's always tough to get street parking in Shorewood.
8: Right. And the community is looking at different ways of dealing with that. And, you know, there obviously will be an impact. So to some extent, the big question is, what do you need more, parking spots or housing?
1: Interesting debate. All right, let's talk about another development, and that's an apartment complex development in Caledonia. And also, that's become controversial.
8: Yeah, and this is what I started out saying, different communities push back for different reasons. This one isn't quite as clear what the pushback is. There's some indication that there's a disagreement over how incentives for the project should work. This is much bigger. This is a 130-unit development. And I'm not sure if we've talked about this one before, but it also has been going on for a while. 2 months ago, the village board there approved the site plan and traffic impact analysis on a 4-3 vote. So it just narrowly passed. And then this past week, it came up for the stage in the development process where the developer has to sign an agreement with the village. And that agreement was defeated by the village board again in a 4-3 vote. So a very narrow split there.
1: So are they going to come back and revisit it?
8: That's a really interesting question. The developer is F Street, and they have said that they're not interested in renegotiating the development agreement. Those things take a long time to work out as it is. They are having conversations with the village board members, and they are trying to find a path forward. You know, again, this is a community that does not have a lot of developable space. And in this case, the need for housing is everywhere, but also it's the need just for growing their tax base. One of the interesting wrinkles in this is the president of the village board, after the vote, stepped down, basically said that if the board is not able to get development done, that there's too much of a philosophical difference. So he's stepped back from the board, which is a pretty extreme statement to make.
1: I was going to say, so he's off the board now entirely?
8: Yes.
1: That is an interesting development. Stay tuned. All right, we're talking with Tim Gibbons. He's the editor-in-chief of the Milwaukee Business Journal. And there was a big story this week early about the CEO at Fiserv stepping down. I think this surprised a lot of people because he hasn't been in that position that long.
8: He has not. He's been there just over a year. He joined the company in January last year as president. And then when the former CEO left to take the job as Social Security Administrator, he became CEO. So it was about 13 months ago. It has been a somewhat tumultuous 13 months, but arguably not because of Mike Lyons, the CEO who has left. So he came into the position, and kind of compressing this or simplifying this a little bit, his predecessor, Frank Bisignano, had been forecasting that the company was going to grow at about 10 to 12% a year. And Mike Lyons comes in and starts kind of kicking the tires and looking at the numbers. And about 5 months into his tenure says, nah, we're going to be growing, but it's only going to be about 3 to 4% a year. And immediately the stock plummeted, which is not good for shareholders or not good for investors, I guess. But arguably, it was him ripping the Band-Aid off and saying that this is more realistic. So he has been since then embarking on a plan to kind of right the company. And as the week wore on, that was the big question that we got an answer to from talking to a bunch of analysts of, so where does the company go from here? And the analyst community seems cautiously optimistic. They like the

0: being done on Vantage Data Center's big project there in Port Washington. They're calling it the largest construction project in state history. It's a huge, huge project, $15 billion. When we were out there, they told us that they're doing $15 to $20 million of work every day. So just between the 1,000+ people working there and all of the high-tech electronics and all of that, it's quite a project.
1: It certainly is. All right. Finally, Tim, Summerfest. We had three great days this week. I don't know if you got a chance to get out there, but I think a lot of businesses are wondering, what sort of economic impact does Summerfest have?
0: I did get a chance to go out there. It was at the opening day ceremony, and everybody's talking about the music and the fun, and they trot out these numbers of the economic impacts of tourism on the state and on Milwaukee is just huge. And Summerfest is one of the big drivers of that. It brings in so many people from outside the area, and they spend money. Now, specifically this year, the Garth Brooks concerts that kicked off Summerfest or were held right before Summerfest, depending on how you look at it, they had a sizable impact on their own. About half of the tickets sold for those concerts were from people from out of state.
1: Wow.
0: Garth Brooks, yeah, obviously, you know, international superstar. And right now on his touring schedule, if you look at all of 2026, he had two spots that he is booked to perform in, Milwaukee and London. So if you want to see him, it's either, you know, fly to Great Britain or fly to Milwaukee. So that is why the great interest. And if you remember, he was only going to be here one night, and apparently they sold out the first day of pre-sale tickets, which are like, you know, member only sort of sales. They basically sold out of all of their tickets then. So there were no general public tickets, which is what led to that adding of the second day show. So quite a coup from the organizers to get him here, and quite an impact that it had.
1: Well, hopefully it means we're going to get even more big, big acts in the future. Tim, it is Father's Day. Do you have any special plans?
0: It is also World Giraffe Day. So I don't know. We're thinking about going to the zoo.
1: Sounds like a plan. Tim Gibbons, editor-in-chief of the Milwaukee Business Journal. It is always great to hear from you.
0: Good to talk to you, too.
1: And, of course, the best news for Tim going to the zoo today to see all those giraffes is dads get in free. So if you're a dad, you can go see the giraffes, you can see the rhino, you can see the monkeys. It's all free for you today. All right, it is 827 on WTMJ.
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1: Well, coming up in the next half hour, we've got a lot for you on this Father's Day. Sandy's Max is going to be dropping by, and she's going to take a look at Summerfest so far. You know, one of our people here at the station performed at Summerfest this past week. We'll tell you about that, too, with Sandy. That's all coming up on Wisconsin Weekend Morning News. But right now, we're coming up to 8:30, and we have Jen

0: Greg in the WTMJ Breaking News Center, and it's been a weekend with a lot of gunfire.
1: Yeah, thanks, Libby. Four people are injured after a shooting at McDonald's in Milwaukee. Milwaukee police say the non-fatal shooting happened Friday night around 8:30 p.m. at the restaurant on Capitol Drive. The first victim, a 24-year-old, was transported to the hospital due to their injuries. A 29-year-old, 20-year-old, and 16-year-old were also injured but refused medical treatment. Police are still investigating the incident but believe it may have stemmed from an argument. They are continuing to seek an unknown suspect. Two people are recovering after being shot at a wedding reception in Milwaukee. Police were called near Maxwell and Fond du Lac around 9:45 p.m. Saturday night. A 35-year-old and 39-year-old were taken to the hospital for non-fatal injuries. Police are seeking an unknown suspect again. Anyone with information should contact Milwaukee Police. And the winner of the Miss Teen Wisconsin pageant has been crowned. 16-year-old Meredith Rosemary from Madison swept the competition out of 23 contestants. Rosemary is a pre-professional ballerina who performed a dance routine for the talent portion of the competition. She is also a student track runner. Rosemary also won the Rookie Talent Award, Overall Talent Award, and the Overall Evening Gown Award. She will receive $9,000 in scholarship and the opportunity to compete for the Miss America's teen title in 2027. Taking a look at the roads with your WTMJ Time Saver traffic, it looks like there are two left lanes on Highway 100 southbound that are closed at Layton Avenue due to maintenance and repairs. Traffic seems to be flowing fine, though, so keep an eye out for that.
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1: Here's your WTMJ 5-day forecast. Today, rain is likely south of I-94, a chance of rain in the north, a high of 68. Tonight, showers early, a low of 54. Monday, mostly sunny, a high of 68. Tuesday, partly cloudy, a high of 72. Wednesday, rain is likely with a high of 75. And Thursday, partly cloudy, a slight chance of rain, a high of 73. Right now in Madison, 63, Green Bay, 59, and in Milwaukee, 61 degrees. I'm Jen Gregg. 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
0: Thanks a lot, Jen. It's great to have you here on a Sunday morning. In just 2 minutes, it's a Week in Review brought to you by Outdoor Living Unlimited.
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0: And welcome back to the second half hour of Wisconsin Weekend Morning News. I'm Libby Collins, and a happy Father's Day to you. It has been quite a week where a star rookie made his debut. A trial took an unexpected turn, and the it began. There was a lot more to it. 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
9: What we do here is go back.
10: The deliberately worst-kept secret in Southeast Wisconsin is a secret no more. You could tell your parents.
11: My parents
10: knew. Okay, they knew.
11: But right. I did not tell my brother for quite a while.
12: Straw poll is a straw poll. It's a snapshot at a convention. Lieutenant Governor Sarah Rodriguez was the winner.
13: The three most likely nominees today are Mandela Barnes, Sarah Rodriguez, and Fran Hong. Everybody else, it's getting late.
14: Ridgeland Farms is releasing its remaining beagles. Robert F. Kennedy Jr. now chiming in.
15: We are committed to humane animal care and to replacing animal testing with effective alternatives wherever possible.
16: A complete game shutout from Jacob Mizorowski.
17: We're just trying to find a comp in any sport. And the one I came up with was Usain Bolt. It's like, oh, he had that still.
18: The finished and fabulous Bob Uecker mural in downtown Milwaukee.
19: I just wish it didn't end so quickly. That's what I really love about mural making, is just sharing your work with the world.
20: Day two of in the Amandria Brunner trial. The defense says, hold on a second, the Marquette student was speeding.
21: Would these deaths have occurred even if Amandria was sober? And the evidence is going to show that they would have.
12: Wisconsinites spent $45 million on OnlyFans. They're spending a lot of money in Green Bay. What's going on up there?
22: There was an ongoing joke with one of my girlfriends that we would have a channel that was and toes, and we would never have to show our face.
23: Have you been following the story of this dive-bombing red-winged blackbird in Atwater Park?
14: A lot of people want to get up and walk around out there, maybe run out there, and got this dive-bombing bird. Watch out.
24: Not all of us are bird people.
25: Hey, I went to the ballpark yesterday.
23: Yeah.
25: Your 6'7 tall all-star was there, Jacob Mizorowski. 300 people lined up to get a moment with the Miz for a special ball signing. They raised more than $24,000, John.
23: That's great.
26: They announced the entire team. Here come your Milwaukee Brewers. Gets a slap on the back from Bryce Terang, and then out he goes. By himself.
27: Go get him, kid. Enjoy the field by yourself. Soak it up. It's not about you, Cooper Pratt. It's about the Brewers. You're just a part of it.
28: A few moments later.
29: Line drive down the right field line, a base hit. And Cooper Pratt has his first big league run batted in.
30: 54 years ago today, we had this huge crisis in Watergate. That was not a constitutional crisis. Richard Nixon followed the law. I maintain that today we are in a constitutional crisis.
31: It's been good for local businesses, but not for beer supplies.
32: I don't think Boston realized what was coming to.
23: I recall something similar happening when the Wisconsin Badgers played UNLV out in Las Vegas. Bars that were running out of Miller Lite and some running out of brandy.
25: Green Bay Packers tight end Tucker Kraft. He's recovering from that torn ACL that he suffered last November.
33: I'm going to be the best tight end in the NFL.
34: Someone died a birthday.
12: Happy birthday. 40th
11: Thank
12: birthday.
11: Thank you. 40th birthday.
12: June 1986 is when you came into this world.
11: It is.
31: With the deal officially signed between the U.S. and Iran, the agreement sets up a 60-day ceasefire to hammer out details on issues like Iran's nuclear program.
12: So not only did you get a present on your birthday, the country of Iran got a really big present.
11: Big present.
35: A jury in Milwaukee County finding Amandria Brunner not guilty on all six charges of causing the deaths of Marquette University lacrosse athletes.
36: The other guy involved in the collision, Peter McGolgan, it led to both of them being charged, and it's a fascinating strategy.
37: Once we solicited the expert, we were able to back that up, and his report really did bolster that defense for us.
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11: We're on the lakefront path right behind the Gruber Sports Zone. 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

0: Are you aware that in 2025, nearly 30% of consumers who lost money to scams said it started on social media? Well, joining us to tell us about those top three scams is our consumer expert, Michelle Reinen. And boy, this is an amazing statistic.
1: It absolutely is. Reported losses were reaching $2.1 billion. That's 8 times higher than in 2020. And some of the most common scams start on websites and apps are shopping scams, romance scams, and coaching training scams. All things we've talked about, but so significant to consumers' nearly everyday lives.
0: So what should you watch for?
1: Well, with shopping scams, you're going to want to be sure that you're at a trusted online platform, because scammers try and get you to a copycat website. And if a consumer logs in to that scam website using the username and password, then the scammer gains access to that real account. And if a consumer makes a purchase on that scam website, they're going to gain access to the financial information as well. So avoid clicking directly on ads or links. Instead, manually type in the real website web address. And then double check the web address before logging in or entering any payment information. If it looks different than usual, that has to be a red flag.
0: Now, you also mentioned these coaching training scams. What should you watch for with that?
1: Yeah, here social media users may find testimonial or ads posted by experts who offer to teach foolproof ways to get rich quick, and they might claim that they can help small business owners set someone up with a high-paying remote job or make massive returns from stocks or cryptocurrency. And along with romance scams, these coaching training scams are often used in connection with investment scams, which are responsible for more than half of all the reported social media scam losses. So scammers make it sound easy to make money, and then all a consumer needs to do is pay for training or coaching to learn the tricks. So be suspicious of big promises. If it sounds too good to be true, it probably is. And just don't trust testimonials provided by the coach or trainer. Search for independent reviews online. Include words like scam or complaint in that search.
0: Well, I think anybody who's ever done some internet dating, their ears perked up when you said, watch out for those romance scams. What are those red flags?
1: Yeah, the red flags here is just that if you find that new love interest who sends an unsolicited direct message or matches with them on a dating app, that could really be a scammer. That scammer spends time gaining trust and building a relationship with the individual, and then they ask for money to travel or handle an emergency. And in other variations, they offer to invest in those stocks or cryptocurrency together to, again, build that relationship. So it's just a bad idea for consumers to send money to someone they have never met or invest heavily in an asset that was recommended by an online romance. And remember that modern technology makes it easy for scammers to fake how someone looks or sounds.

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1: And of course, if you think that you might be being scammed on social media, who do you call to check things out?
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1: Thanks a lot, Michelle. And coming up next, you know, it is Father's Day. We want to honor our dads. And I know one way we like to do it is get out the grill and make a nice steak. Well, coming up next, we've got a local chef who's got a few tips for you on exactly how to prepare that steak perfectly. It's all ahead on Wisconsin Weekend Morning News.
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1: Well, as we said, it's Father's Day, and many of us are going to take an expensive cut of steak and put it on the grill. Here's Duffy O'Neill from Brookfield's North Star American Bistro with a few tips on how to get that perfect sear. Well, first, Duffy, happy Father's Day to you.
5: Well, thank you very much. I appreciate that.
1: Now, let's talk a little bit about Dad's favorite meal, and that's got to be a steak. Is there anything special that you do?
5: Well, if I have a New York strip, you know, I prefer to have it a little thicker cut. So if you're serving it for more than one person, 2 to 4, if you can find actually just one steak and then you end up cutting it up, I prefer that thicker cut. And second, your favorite seasoning. I do garlic and onion powder, smoked paprika, all the fun flavors that you want to put on a steak. And it caramelizes really nice on the steak. So heavy seasoning, thick cut, and that's kind of how I like to start my prep.
1: How long do you leave it out before you put it on the grill?
5: I would recommend 20 to 30 minutes, leave it out.
1: And how long do you cook it? I mean, and do you flip it? Do you not move it? What is the secret to really making that perfect?
5: I prefer charcoal. Some people prefer gas, but the hotter the better. And I always give myself a little space on the grill for a little indirect heat, just in case it gets too hot and you have a really thick cut. But the hotter the better to start, so you can sear that outside, keep all the juice and flavor on the inside of the steak. And I always turn it once on both sides. So I start the steak on a 90-degree angle, and then once I weigh it, it depends on the thickness of the steak, but if it's like a 2-inch steak or an 1.5-inch steak, you know, maybe wait about 2 minutes, and then I turn it another 90 degrees. That gives you those nice diamond marks on the steak, another 2 minutes, and then I flip it. And you might not need as much time on the other side because it's already heating from the other side. You know, you've given it so much heat that it's actually going to keep cooking from the other side a little bit. So that would probably give you a nice medium. And when it's done, I usually just put it on a plate and then cover it with foil and get the rest of the meal going and let it rest.
1: What's the biggest mistake people make when they're preparing a steak?
5: Overcooking it. You can always put a steak back on the grill, but you can't undo the overcook. If you're nervous and you're not sure, just take it off, give it a second, cut into a little piece, see where it's at. If you need to put it back on, no big deal. Nobody's going to know. And just take it to where you need to. But just remember, don't want to overcook it.
1: And happy Father's Day to you. Thank you, Duffy.
5: Thank you very much.
1: I want a steak. It's 8:50 on WTMJ. Coming up next, Sandy Max joins us, and she was at Summerfest, and boy, was it a good time. We'll hear all about it after this.
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1: It's got a good beat. I could dance to that. That's Barely Civil. And the reason we're leading in with that is Barely Civil played at Summerfest, I think on Thursday, opening day. And it just so happens a drummer for that band is our own Isaac Marquardt. How was it on the big stage, Isaac?
10: It was incredible. I had a great time.
11: Which stage were you on, Generac?
10: We were on the U-Line.
11: U-Line.
10: Stage, yes.
1: Yeah. I mean, he hit the big time with that one. Aren't you impressed?
11: I love it. I feel like Barely Civil last year was very highly regarded with the latest album. And it's been fun to get to know Isaac and your cassette release party at Cactus Club. You know, so fun to follow along your journey in the local music scene. And I think it really is a badge of honor to be a local band and get booked at Summerfest, because think of all the people who come from all around the country and around the world to Summerfest, and they get to sample our local scene as well. So they get to see Barely Civil. Funny, Pat McCurdy is booked for next weekend. Kitty Softpaw is booked for next weekend. Trapper Shep played over the weekend. The Taxmen are playing next weekend. You know, there's just a lot. Fuzzy Surf, like all these band names are popping in my head. That it's great that it's also a local showcase in addition to bringing internationally renowned artists to Milwaukee.
1: Well, I think that's what we appreciate most, because it isn't just the headliners. I mean,
11: yeah.
1: I mean,
11: Isaac Marquardt, you can now say you've played the world's largest music festival.
10: Yeah.
11: That's very impressive. Cool. That's a Guinness World Record.
1: He's speechless. Look at this. He's speechless.
11: But it really is for all the people, you know, we've just gotten so spoiled for nearly 60 years.
1: I know.
11: This music festival, formerly 11 straight days, now 9 days, broken up over 3 weekends, has been here. And it is all along the lakefront. It's people watching. It's grown from tents and mud to now permanent stages for this entire stretch. That's great for all ages. I mean, just it really is a gift for all the people who have felt like they've been there and done that. I challenge you, because Summerfest really is a choose-your-own-adventure type of experience. Any kind of music style that you like, you can find. If you just like to go and people watch and shop and sip and eat all the tasty foods, you can do that too. If you just want to hang out, and they've got the Lasso Lounge now that used to be JoJo's Martini Bar, and it used to be the comedy tent way back when on the South End. You can just sit and chill and hang out.
1: Well, the first 3 days are over, and you were
11: there.
1: You were broadcasting live. You had a lot of people in the studio with you. What's your evaluation of those 3 big days?
11: It's been a great kickoff. Great weather. You know, there's some sort of a monsoon that blows in directly into the stages, and we have to huddle into one of the beer tents for a while. It's been really, really great. And it's a happy vibe, you know, when people are walking along the lakefront path right there on the lagoon, and The breeze is there. It's been a really good vibe and a great variety of music. I've been combing for like, I see headlines like the best and worst of Summerfest. So I'm like, all right, who's had a really bad show? Like who's like disappointed fans? And I'm not seeing anything like that. The closest we came to disappointing fans last night, not a big surprise. David Lee Roth. His diva Diamond Dave self showed up 20 minutes late last night.
1: Oh, wow.
11: But
1: how's he looking?
11: Dave's always the showman. He's got like the embroidered suit and stuff, and he's going to prance around. Like,
1: he's getting a little long in the tooth, though.
11: But he has delivered. But he loves to show you. Even 20 years ago, he would show videos of him doing martial arts. Up on the, so he's now doing yoga poses and stuff.
1: Instead of martial arts.
11: Exactly. But
1: age does catch up on you.
11: But he is true to brand. I mean, he was raunchy. He was telling stories. But he's one of these musicians that's smart. Think about all that great early Van Halen music. He's backed up by a stellar band. So you want to hear those songs, you're going to hear great classic VH the right way. And you're seeing one of the biggest characters of classic rock ever. So he delivered. He just made people wait.
1: And did he jump?
11: He sang it.
1: Maybe not as high as he wants to.
11: I was just going to say, you want to be careful when you're in your 70s. But Styx on Friday night, absolutely delivered. I got to see Aldo Nova before that. He's a Canadian rocker. He has a great song from 1982 called Fantasy. And Monkey on My Back, where he has the talk box. But just great to see people clapping along. It was a great warm-up for Styx. So no matter what style of music you like, if you're familiar with Charlie Wilson, he's an R&B performer who just recently suffered a stroke. But he did a great R&B set. And local artist Emmett James was on that T-Mobile stage before that. There's just a lot of music to love. But in addition to the music, Fuzz Pop Workshop, they are back with their immersive art experience. That's right between the U-Line stage and the T-Mobile stage now, which used to be the U.S. Cellular Connection. And it's these stone faces that have these 20-foot, almost Chihuly-looking flora coming out. But this is, again, the interactive. Maybe some mist and smoke is coming out of it. It's that kind of interactive art experience where you are encouraged to walk in, take pictures. It has interesting sounds that come with it. So they're great. If you can go back and listen to my podcast, I interviewed them. And then also on the art front, this is what's also great about Summerfest. You can't walk very far without bumping into somebody that you know and haven't seen in a while and are having a lively conversation. So I'm broadcasting live last Thursday. Artist Ike Winter walks by and he's like, hey, just want to say hi. I was like, what are you doing? Come on in. So he stopped in the studio and he is roaming around the grounds and he has this big wooden, all these different mosaics piece of a Summerfest logo. So he's walking around with this cart full of all these different pieces, but they're not paint by number. Like they're all these different bizarre shapes and sizes. And he just dumps them out and takes about 25 minutes and puts them up.
1: Amazing.
11: So there is that sort of joy of discovery, whether it's art or music, all along.
1: So we got three more days coming up next week, Thursday, Friday, Saturday. What are you most looking forward to?
11: Well, I'll tell you, the big headliners are Ed Sheeran, who's a great pop artist. He'll be on the main stage. Then Cody Johnson for country on Friday and Post Malone on Saturday, which is really
1: big. That's huge.
11: Yeah, really big. There's a lot of great music. Subtronics is this EDM band that all the Summerfest folks are saying. Keep your eye on that. And Bruce Springsteen fans, next Saturday is when Hank Azaria, the voice of so many characters from The Simpsons, Hank Azaria's Bruce Springsteen tribute band is here.
1: He's actually in this.
11: He will be on stage Saturday on the U-Line stage at 5:30 in the afternoon. So that is like Simpsons fans, Springsteen's fans, they're all going to be crowded in around there for this very spectacular, interesting, but convincing interpretation of Bruce Springsteen music. Bruce Springsteen himself has even seen Hank Azaria doing this
1: and
11: reached out to him
1: did
11: and
1: he
11: said,
1: like it?
11: It's impressive.
1: Really? Wow.
11: Yeah. I saw you sing Prove It All Night. You did it great.
1: This should be a great week then.
11: That's what I'm telling you. So second weekend is going to be stellar. And I'm going to also tell you that the Big Bang fireworks were some of the most beautifully designed fireworks I have ever seen. Because you know how a finale can be a kitchen sink and they're just,
1: everything that's left over goes
11: exactly,
1: off.
11: Yeah. Just light it up. It was absolutely beautiful. So I'm hoping that the 4th of July fireworks that Harley is sponsoring at Summerfest will be equally just beautiful. Yeah.
1: Yeah.
11: Yeah. So, yeah, the two more weekends to look forward to. Summerfest.com, great website. They have a great app. We have a Summerfest section of WTMJ.com, and I am posting my daily music picks on WTMJ.com as well.
1: And what are you doing on What's on Tap this week?
11: Thursday, I will be live at Summerfest. So stop by, say hi. I'm interested in your music picks, too.
1: Can't wait. Sandy Max, always great to have you here. Thanks
11: Libby.
1: So much for dropping by.
11: See ya.
1: I'm Libby Collins. It's 8:59. Up next, it's Jen Gregg, and then I'll be back with New at 9.
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18: At 9 o'clock, it's 62 degrees. Today, rain is likely south of I-94, and a chance of rain is north, high of 68. Tonight, showers are early, a low 54. From the WTMJ Breaking News Center, I'm Jen Gregg. The newly released Salah Sazor thanks the community for his return.
19: Finally, I am back, and I'm here with my grandchildren, with my family, with my dear community, with people of freedom, people of justice, people of faith, who stood with my cause and my case. Thank you very much, everyone. This means the world to me. I have a new life.
18: The president of the Islamic Society of Milwaukee was released Thursday after spending 80 days in ICE custody. Sazor has been a U.S. citizen for 33 years and is an open advocate for Palestinian human rights. He returns to immigration court on June 24th. Summerfest 2026 has more than just music.
20: That's the sound of Summerfest's pickleball courts located near the U-Line stage. Co-owner of Pro Life Sports, Greg Grant, says this is their third year at the festival.
21: It's the great thing about the sport. It's so much fun. 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So that's a great aspects about the sport.
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18: Summerfest employees search for future headliners at side stage performances. The Milwaukee World Festival Vice President of Entertainment, Scott Zeal, tells WTMJ.
0: when you have that breakthrough experience with an artist that's newer, growing, they play on a ground stage and there's something crazy or it's a bigger crowd or more excitement after that, then it's kind of like, okay, let's really track these guys in the next couple months and see what's the next situation.
18: The singer Alex Warren is headlining the festival this year after performing on a ground stage in 2025. And high-stakes peace talks between the United States and Iran are scheduled in Switzerland today. And there's concern about how continued fighting between Israel and Hezbollah could affect the road to peace. News Nation's Robert Sherman has the story. The United States will be looking to keep the Strait of Hormuz open. This weekend, Iran had announced plans to close the strait. Sports, traffic, and weather are next. Outdoor Living Unlimited, WTMJ News Time is 9:04.
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18: 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Taking a look at the roads with your WTMJ Time Saver traffic, it looks like once again there are no major incidents to report. So good luck out there. Your WTMJ 5-day forecast. Tonight, it looks like showers early, a low of 54. Monday, mostly sunny, a high of 68. Tuesday, partly cloudy, a high of 72. Wednesday, rain is likely with a high of 75. Thursday, partly cloudy, a slight chance of rain and a high of 73. And for Friday, mostly sunny, a high of 75. Right now in Madison, it's 64, Green Bay 60, and in Milwaukee, 62 degrees. I'm Jen Gregg. 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
1: It's been a tragic weekend. An 18-year-old man was recovered from a depth of about 90 feet in Lacabelle yesterday after he reportedly fell off a boat late on Friday night. Now, this comes on the heels of a 38-year-old man from Milwaukee who died in a separate drowning on Nagawicca Lake last Saturday out in Delafield. And, you know, here as we're getting into boating season, and I know that we have a lot of people who enjoy the lakes that we have here and the boats around here, it is just a reminder of how much you need to respect those bodies of water. And safety comes first. I mean, having a great time is wonderful, but being safe is more important. And, you know, a lot of people, they will get on boats, They'll get their kids on boats. They'll get their pets on boats. And nobody's wearing a life jacket. And you know what? Just that one little precaution can make a world of difference. So again, that very, very sad. I know a lot of people who live out on Lac La Belle, and they are pretty upset about what happened on Friday night. There were two other notable incidents this weekend, and they involved gunfire in the city of Milwaukee. Friday evening, it was a little bit after 8:30, and you'd think that a visit to McDonald's would involve more.

0: wouldn't involve more than just a fish sandwich and a shake. But at the McDonald's near Capitol and Holton, gunfire broke out that resulted in a 24-year-old going to the hospital. And three other people, ages 29, 20, and 16, were hurt, but they refused medical treatment. Now, if you've seen any of the video of that incident, you will see glass shattered all over the building. It's a pretty horrible sight. And a lot of people are saying, you know, it looks a little bit like a war scene. And then last night, it was just a little bit after 10 o'clock, when a bride and groom were celebrating their marriage with family and friends at a wedding venue on Fond du Lac on the city's north side. And again, gunshots rang out. There were two victims. We've got reports of a 35-year-old and a 39-year-old who were taken to the hospital. Now, we're still waiting for confirmation as to the reason for the shooting, but let me just make a guess. It probably was the result of an argument. You know, when you think about it, two incidents the past two evenings. It's a three-day holiday weekend for a lot of people where families are gathering to celebrate. They want to relax. They want to do things that they enjoy. But in both of these cases, at the wedding venue and at the McDonald's, it became a crime scene in just a few short seconds. Now, you have to ask yourself, how did we get here? I mean, really, if you think about it. Now, I haven't been to that wedding center, so I don't know what it's like. I don't know, you know, how often they have events there. But I have been to the McDonald's where that shooting took place because it's located adjacent to where this radio station used to be. So a lot of us would just stop in there, maybe grab a sandwich for lunch, or maybe on our way either to or from work, we would stop at that McDonald's. You know, there are really nice, good people who work there. And you see a lot of families and you know, people who work in the area, they stop by regularly. But you know what? None of these people should have to worry whether or not they might be hit by stray gunfire when they're just living their life, stopping in for a sandwich or a Coke or a cup of coffee, and just doing what you do. You know, you hear a lot of people say, you know, that doesn't affect me because it's happening in a part of the city where I never go, or maybe I live in the suburbs. But you have to remember, a lot of people live, work, and celebrate in these neighborhoods where we're getting reports of all these shootings. And they deserve a quality of life where they do not have to be afraid to do those regular day-to-day things that those of us who live in areas where gunfire is not a normal way of life just carry on. We don't worry about it. You know, it's just something to think about on this day when we're celebrating our dads. Hopefully, we won't be hearing tomorrow morning about an incident that occurs later today or tonight because gunfire resulted due to an argument. Coming up next, WTMJ's Tori Lowe takes a look at another gun incident that occurred this past week right here on Wisconsin Weekend Morning News.
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1: It's 9:15. A deadly armed standoff with Milwaukee police on the city's northwest side June 13th leaves one family with a lot of questions. Police say 22-year-old Jaylen Brown had threatened to take his own life near 84th and Lynx before he allegedly fired shots at the police and then ran into a nearby apartment complex. Now, police negotiated for Brown to come out of the building, but they eventually fired shots at him. And Brown died from his injuries at the hospital. WTMJ's community reporter Tori Lowe spoke with Jaylen Brown's mother.
2: We could have gotten him out the building. He just wanted somebody there to feel safe.
3: The mother of 22-year-old Jaylen Brown believes her family could have helped bring him home alive.
2: They told me that they was going to allow my niece to speak with him because he yelled out her number. And they felt like I was too emotional, so they was going to let my niece talk to him to get him out the building.
3: The mother believes that families need more access to negotiations.
2: And if people have mental health issues, they need to have a mental health negotiator, someone else. They need to allow families access to negotiating.
3: After watching the body cam footage, she says that belief has only grown stronger.
2: They did not have to shoot him that second time. They did not have to do it.
3: Once Jaylen was wounded, family says officers could have used a different kind of force.
2: He was down. He told them he could not move. All they had to do was use a different type of force.
3: Brown says she hopes her son's death sparks a broader conversation about how law enforcement handles mental health crises and how families can be included when loved ones are in distress.
2: My son was not suicidal. He said that just shoot me, thinking that they wouldn't do it. And he was just trying to buy himself some time until they said his mama was there.
3: Tori Lowe, WTMJ News.
1: Heartbreaking story from Tori Lowe. It's 9:17 on WTMJ. It's Father's Day, and we're going to have your forecast right after this.
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1: Rain's going to be likely today south of I-94. We've got a chance, though, if you're further north, you're going to get some, too. Our high's only going to be about 68 degrees. Then tonight, we've got some showers that are going to be beginning around, right about the time you want to grill out, around dinner time, 54 overnight. And then tomorrow, we'll see some sunshine, 68 for a high. Tuesday, a few clouds come in, 72 for a high. Then on Wednesday, we're looking at more rain, 75 will be your high temperature. And Thursday, partly cloudy, slight chance of rain again and a high of 73, but Friday looks pretty good. Sunshine and 75. Temperatures around with southeastern Wisconsin on this Father's Day morning. In Brookfield, you've got 67 degrees. Richfield's at 65. Delafield has 67. And it's 63 degrees at 919 on WTMJ.
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7: Welcome to WTMJ's Sunday Sip, and this Father's Day, we celebrate the dads who shaped our lives and the lessons that still last. Joining me from Three Pillars Senior Living Communities are Ruth and John. They live on the campus there at Compass Point Catered Assisted Living, floor mates there at Three Pillars, and thank you both for joining me to share meaningful moments from your fathers. Ruth, let's start with you. Tell us a little bit about your dad. What was your dad's name?
8: Ray Francis Kuntz. He was Pennsylvania Dutch, came from Pennsylvania through a covered wagon to Kansas. And there's lots of good stories from that covered wagon. I don't have any relatives alive. Even my mother and father that way are gone. But I have lots of memories that are almost like movies because it's such a different life they live than what we live.
7: Yeah, I didn't expect you to tell us about a covered wagon. That really is real history. And what's a lesson or a piece of advice that your dad taught you that stayed with you throughout your life?
8: Patience. I think that's the biggest thing I learned from him. And it starts at a very young age to be patient with your mother. And then it goes through school, be patient with your teachers, right on through college and nurses training. And then, of course, that came in really well with motherhood, to have patience.
7: And John, what was your dad's name?
9: My dad's name was John Nicholas Falk, so I am a junior. My father was 5'3", short and chunky.
8: So was mine.
9: And that's something rather unusual in the whole family because my mother, his wife, was 5'7". So that was a challenge, I guess.
7: But he always looked up to her.
9: Yes. And I can remember them when they danced. She was always taller than Dad.
8: Yeah.
9: And, of course, the big thing when I was a kid was wedding dances in those days. That was about the only dances that my parents went to. But anyway, my father was a welder for John Deere Tractor Company in Waterloo, Iowa. He worked second shift. But he also had a small garage in the town that we lived of Dewar, D-E-W-A-R, Iowa, of about 100 people. And so as a young person of about 6 years old, I started handing the wrenches to him as he worked on all of the automobiles and all this monkey business. And my youngest brother was a year and a half younger. And he never was interested in that kind of stuff, but I was. And so I gained a lot of knowledge from him, and he taught me how to weld with acetylene and electric and how to use a Lowood lathe and how to do all of those things at my early age. And so that's kind of the things that I got from my dad and learned very early in life how to do things like that. And one of the things that he always taught me, he said, whenever you do something, you want to do it a little better than what they expect. And that's kind of the way I grew up in life, with that kind of a mentor behind me.
7: What practical skills and a true life lesson to always meet and exceed expectations. Well, I love hearing these stories, but let's talk a little bit about where you are today. Ruth, how long have you lived at Three Pillars?
8: 3 years.
7: And what made you decide

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1: He did all the footwork, and then I came to visit different ones that she liked, and there was no question that this was it.
2: And who is it that did all that research for you?
1: My daughter, one of my daughters.
2: Well, what a great service your daughter did in doing the research. And John, what brought you to Three Pillars?
3: Well, it's very simple for me. My oldest son's mother-in-law lived here at Three Pillars. Oh. And so there was no research necessary here because they knew what it was like. And they had lived here for 12 years. And so I moved here then in November of 21.
2: And what surprised you most about living at Three Pillars, John?
3: Everything, the service, it was like a family greeting. In fact, son's mother-in-law picked out the room that I'm in, and it's beautiful. It's one of the best roomiest views in the building, so I'm happy.
2: Ruth is challenging you that her room has the best view. What is your view? What do you see?
1: The lake, the little lake with all the little ducks. But the one thing I like the most, to extend what you ask him, I can open my window and hear Mr. Bullfrog. And I grew up on a farm, and that just brought me back to my root. It's just crazy that things at 92, the things I haven't thought about or heard in many, many, many years, that here I am. I've come full circle.
2: And make you feel like home.
1: I am home. Absolutely.
2: Ruth and John, thank you so much for sharing such wonderful memories and lessons from your fathers and for such a fun conversation. You can just hear the warmth and kindness and the sense of community in both of your stories. And that is really part of what makes Three Pillars such a special place. And if you'd like to surround yourself with folks like Ruth and John and Mr. Bullfrog and be part of a community that is truly caring and supportive and feels like a family, ThreePillars.org is the website to learn more, schedule a tour, or explore opportunities to join the Three Pillars team, because you deserve the best. And you should know that U.S. News & World Report released their Best Senior Living 2026 list. 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
4: It's 63 degrees at 927 on WTMJ.
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0: Up after the news, we've got a story about if you have kids in daycare. Looks like tuition's going to be going up. We're going to tell you what it means to you, and it's all ahead on Wisconsin Weekend Morning News. But right now, it's 9:30, and we have Jen Gregg in the WTMJ Breaking News Center, and it's a sad, sad ending to what started out as a, I would assume, an evening of fun on Okauchee Lake on Friday.
1: Yeah, very sad tragedy. Thanks, Libby. A man was found dead after falling from a boat on Okauchee Lake. Wisconsin DNR wardens recovered the body of an 18-year-old man from Pewaukee around 11:30 a.m. Saturday morning. The man was found in 90 feet of water. He went missing on Friday night. Four people are injured after a shooting at McDonald's in Milwaukee. Milwaukee police say the non-fatal shooting happened Friday night around 8:30 p.m. at the restaurant on Capitol Drive. The first victim, a 24-year-old, was transported to the hospital due to their injuries. A 29-year-old, 20-year-old, and 16-year-old were also injured but refused medical treatment. Police are still investigating the incident but believe it may have stemmed from an argument. They are continuing to seek unknown suspects. And two people are recovering after being shot at a wedding reception in Milwaukee. Police were called near Maxwell and Fond du Lac around 9:45 p.m. Saturday night. A 35-year-old and 39-year-old were taken to the hospital for non-fatal injuries. Police are seeking an unknown suspect. Anyone with information should contact Milwaukee Police. Taking a look at the roads with your WTMJ Time Saver traffic, there are no major incidents to report.
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1: Here's your WTMJ five-day forecast. Today, rain is likely south of I-94 with a chance of rain in the north, a high of 68. Tonight, showers early, a low of 54. Monday, mostly sunny, a high of 68. Tuesday, partly cloudy, a high of 72. Wednesday, rain is likely with a high of 75. Thursday, partly cloudy, a slight chance of rain, a high of 73. And Friday, it looks like it's going to be 74 degrees. Right now in Madison, 66, Green Bay, 63 degrees, and in Milwaukee, 63 degrees. I'm Jen Gregg. Outdoor Living Unlimited, WTMJ News Time is 9:32.
0: Thanks a lot, Jen. Coming up here in the next half hour, it looks like the Brewers have been in just a little bit of a slump. Dom Catronio is going to be joining us with a look at the Brewers and what they're going to do in Atlanta. It's all ahead on Wisconsin Weekend Morning News.
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0: And welcome back to the final half hour of Wisconsin Weekend Morning News on this Father's Day. I'm Libby Collins. There's a lot of consternation among working parents in Wisconsin because they have just learned that funding of childcare is going to go away at the end of this month. And joining us to talk about it is Laura Biederman. She's Associate Executive Director at Ebenezer Child Care Centers. So, Laura, this is all about the Child Care Bridge Payment. Tell us exactly what that is.
9: Yeah, so for those who don't know, the Child Care Bridge Payment funding was really funding given to us that has tried to help us bridge the gap of funding that we need to basically remain open. And that all started back when COVID hit. We were considered essential workers and we had different money that was coming to us that Evers had given us that was called Child Care Accounts. So this bridge payment was supposed to help us bridge the gap to continue the funding so that we would ensure that centers were able to remain open.
0: How much funding is there? I mean, if you're a parent, and let's say you have two kids in childcare, and I don't know what the tuition is, but what percentage of that is covered by this childcare bridge payment?
9: This actually does not go straight to the parents. It goes to the centers to use. So there are two different parts of the payment. One is increasing access to high quality care. So we're able to use that money in any capacity that we want as long as it goes towards our operations. So that piece really helped when inflation hit hard and right, all of those prices are going up on everything that we have to spend. So it helped us not to have to increase tuition for families. And there was a second part that was funding workforce recruitment and retention. And that piece is for our teachers, the people who are in the centers every day caring for children, to help give more money to them so that we can help recruit and retain them. So it didn't go directly to the families, but now what we're having to do is adjust our tuition, which will now impact the families, and we're going to see tuition spikes across many centers.
0: What kind of percentage are we talking about as far as the increase of tuition?
9: For the percentage, it honestly depends on how everybody did it, but I would say, I mean, when we're looking at everything, probably a 6 to 20%, depending on each location, how they were using that money, if they were trying to offset all their tuition increases. It really depends on each child care facility and what their centers will need.
0: Wow. I mean, if we're talking 10 to 20%, a lot of moms and dads are having trouble taking care of child care while they go to work as it is. They're not going to be able to afford that kind of increase.
9: Yeah, it's going to be very difficult. And a lot of providers are going to have to decide, is it worth us to stay open? Can we actually give that to the families? Are we going to lose all of our families because they cannot afford that? And am I going to have to close my building? So, and that's where we do have some information that was given to everybody. We had surveys done by WECA, which is Wisconsin Early Childhood Association. And it shows that there is a scare that 1 in 4 programs could close. I mean, that's just something that a lot of people are not going to know until it gets closer.
0: And it's difficult enough to find a good child care facility to begin with. We're talking with Laura Biederman. She's Associate Executive Director at Ebenezer Child Care Centers. Why are they ending the funding? If it's been around since COVID, that's what, half a dozen years, why would they end it now?
9: That's the great question. So the biggest issue is that we're not actually in the budget with this funding. So this year, for the first time ever, child care did get added to the budget, but it wasn't enough. It's for a totally different program that has nothing to do with this. I mean, it really isn't enough to be sustainable. But they did add this bridge payment to help bridge the gap to get to no funding. And it was only based for a year. So what Evers was doing is he was giving us funding that was extra from all the money that we got from COVID from the federal government. So we were receiving that money. And then basically it's gone. There's no more of it. He can't give us any more. And it didn't get passed in the budget.
0: So what's next? I mean, if you're a parent and it's in your budget that you can pay this much and all of a sudden you're being told, hey, look, your tuition's going to increase 10, 20%. What do you do?
9: And I think this is where we're asking for anybody to help, families, businesses, to really advocate for childcare and say how important this is. We really have to look at the future, right? Children are the future, and this is a ripple effect that's going to impact us years from now. It may not see the impact right now, right? But in 5, 10 years from now, if we lose all this funding and nothing is put back in, we don't have a sustainable system and we don't have a future workforce. So it's really something that we're asking for people to help us advocate that childcare is essential and that we need your support, and we need something sustainable that can help so that parents don't have to pay such a high tuition.
0: Other people in your positions who have child care facilities that they're running, and again, that's a great responsibility, are you concerned that a number of them aren't going to be able to make it?
9: Yes. What I'm afraid of, and I think most of us at Ebenezer are, is that either centers are going to have lower quality. There's a bunch of different ways you can have a national accreditation, which we have at Ebenezer. You can also get a rating through YoungStar, which is a 1 to 5 scale. So we're worried that we're really going to see the quality fall, and we're going to have teachers exit the field because there is no more funding. There's not a lot more we can do for that piece, but we're also afraid, like, where are all these children and families going to go? If they can't afford that, are we going to see an increase in centers that aren't doing the right thing because they're trying to cut corners to cut costs? We are not worried at Ebenezer for that. We have budgeted this year without that. But it is something that everybody has to think about. How is this going to impact every center? And what do we do to help in the long run?
0: Yeah, and in this economic climate, parents don't need one more headache.
9: No, not at all. Not at all. And they should be able to focus, right? They should be able to trust where they take their children to be in safe, high-quality centers so they do not have to worry about their children during the day.
0: Well, thanks for sharing this information with us. Laura Biederman, Associate Executive Director of Ebenezer Child Care Centers. Thanks so much for joining us today.
9: Thank you, Libby.
0: It's 9:40, 64 degrees at WTMJ. Do you have a theater kid in the house? Or maybe you were a theater kid yourself. You know, it's a really special thing. It really is. I mean, the kids who are involved in that, whether, you know, they're on stage or they're just working on a production or they're in a pit band or somehow associated with it, it's a camaraderie that cannot be duplicated. Well, coming up next, we're going to be talking with a teacher who's dedicated his life to working with these kids, and you don't want to miss it. It's all ahead on Wisconsin Weekend Morning News.
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0: Wauwatosa West Theater Department has gained a reputation for embracing innovative productions. And theater director Adam Steffen told me that his school's had an opportunity to translate a somewhat controversial Broadway production to a high school stage. What's the most challenging play you've put on in the 15 years you've been at Tosa West?
1: Dear Evan Hansen.
0: All right. Now, why is that a challenge?
1: First of all, we're the first high school in the entire country to produce Dear Evan Hansen. And it was a unique opportunity to develop the high school version in partnership with Music Theater International and the authors.
0: We
1: worked directly with the authors. Levinson, Pasek, and Paul. We're on Zooms with them. And to understand and recognize that the authors and Music Theater International are so grateful to us to take their work, written for 8 actors, and create something that is attainable in a high school, was just incredible to know that we were working with them and they were so grateful to have us there doing the work.
0: And not only was Dear Evan Hansen a resounding success for Tosa West Theater Department, Adam Steffen talked to me about an international honor for the students involved in the show. You are invited to some very special places with Dear Evan Hansen this summer. You're going to be performing for a lot of people around the country.
1: It's incredible. So we were the first in the country to do Dear Evan Hansen high school version. And now we've been selected to go to the International Thespian Festival. So we'll travel there this summer with the whole production. All of the students, our entire set, our production team is going to travel to the International Thespian Festival. And we'll perform Dear Evan Hansen high school version in front of 4,000 high school theater students screaming and crying. How cool.
0: That's got to be a rush for you as a teacher.
1: Oh, my gosh. It's a rush for me because it's a rush for the students. Going to the festival is about their experience. So watching the students experience that, when does anyone get to perform for 4,000 people? It's incredible.
0: And I am told that there is a semi-truck filled with all kinds of sets and props and buses with all the students involved, the band members, everybody. They're on their way right now to that festival. And you know what? While many high schools are struggling to keep their theater departments alive, Wauwatosa West has grown and gained national recognition. And Adam Steffen talks with me about the success of the school's program. And also, you know, that enthusiasm of working with theater kids. And it's all this morning at 11 o'clock on WTMJ Conversations. Well, talking about enthusiasm, coming up next, we're going to be talking with Brewers Weekly, Dominic Catronio. Come on, we got to get enthused about the Brewers because they've had a rough couple of games. It's all ahead on Wisconsin Weekend Morning News.
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0: It's going to be mostly sunny today. We're going to get up to about 68 degrees. No. Wait a minute. That's tomorrow. Let me go back here. Let's rewind that tape. Today it's going to be rain. Okay, so we've got some clouds out there right now. If you're south of 94, you're going to be seeing a lot of it. There is a chance for some rain as you go further north. We're going to get only up to 68 today. And then showers early tonight down to 54. Tomorrow, that's when we see sunshine at a high of 68. Tuesday looks partly cloudy, 72 for a high. On Wednesday, we've got some rain likely. 75 will be your high temperature. Thursday, we've got some clouds in the sky. Another chance of some rain and a high of 73. And then Friday looks really nice. Sunny and 75. Right now in Kenosha, it's 60 degrees. Oconomowoc has 68. Cedarburg has 66. And it is 64 degrees at WTMJ at 949.
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9: Take me out to the ball game.
0: Well, if you are a Brewers fan, you kind of have that sinking feeling in your stomach the last couple of games. Because, dare I say it? Dare I use the word? The S word? It's a slump, I think. It's not going the way we'd like to see it go right now, especially since we're almost at that midway part of the season. And joining us is Tom Catronio. You know him from Brewers Weekly. And of course, he kicks off the show kicks off every game ahead of time with an update of what's going to be going on. And Tom joins us. And boy, it's been a really tough week or so, hasn't it? What's going on? There's what, three straight series losses? There was a shutout by the Phillies. What the heck is going on, Dom? Okay, well, we're going to have Dominic Catronio because he's in Atlanta right now. So we're going to have him hooked up here in just a minute. Let's tell you right now, it's 9:52. We got 64 degrees out there. And it's going to get up to about 68 today. Watch out. We might have some rain coming in between about 1 and 3 this afternoon. And, speaking about depression. Depression is not being able to get Dom Catronio to talk about the Brewers when we want him here. But he's going to be joining us in just a couple of minutes. You know, another baseball story that you may or may not be aware of is that the Justice Department is taking a look at MLB's insistence that players wear special rainbow-themed hats for a Pride Day game at Giant Stadium. And we'll ask Dom about that, too. But we've got Dominic Catronio with us right now. And, Dom, let's talk about the Brewers first, because they are not having a good couple of games, are they?
8: Well, I think the big thing, too, it's only three games lost, right? It's not three series losses. So they're doing all right. It's two games here in Atlanta that, you know, they're obviously could have won, and quite frankly, in yesterday's game, should have won. Some bad luck went their way in game one. Yesterday, they played well enough to win for 25 outs, but you need 27 of them, right? Mm-hmm. So the way I look at it is, like you said earlier, they're not even at the halfway point yet. There's no reason to panic. There's no reason to freak out. It's just a little three-game blip. And for me, I think the Brewers, to their standard, they have not played to that standard in these last couple of games. But nonetheless, the way I see it is that this is the doldrum section of the schedule right now, given the Brewers are in the middle of 26 games in 26 days. They'll have their last off day of the first half coming up on Thursday, and then they'll close the first half with 18 games in 17 days.
0: That's a lot of games to play in a short period of time, too.
8: Exactly. There's a doubleheader in there against St. Louis. The Brewers had a lot of benefit of a lot of off days early in the season, and now it kind of course corrects here
10: leading into the All-Star break. But then you get 4 days off there leading in.
0: All right, so what do you see as the key here? I mean, is it that the pitchers are

0: tired? Do you think the team is just, you know, because they've been on the road? Do you think that maybe that's part of it? What do you think is really going on?
1: Well, I think the first thing is everyone's tired, right? That's a normal thing come this time of season. And when the Brewers are in a little three-game stretch, like that's kind of how spoiled we've been as Brewers fans to think, oh gosh, everything's coming down. But really, in the reality is everything's A-okay. They lost two one-run games to really quality opponent here in the Atlanta Braves. Like let's not give them you know, any lack of shine, because look, they're a playoff team. They're probably going to have a bye heading into the postseason. They're leading their division too. And then furthermore, on the other side, you know, Cleveland, they're leading their division too. So it's everything going.
0: So what's coming up next? I mean, what we know that it's been a rough couple of days. So what do we have to look forward to, I guess, is the question.
1: I mean, a lot. I mean, you get Cooper Pratt, sorry, I'm getting feedback in my phone right now. But you're getting Cooper Pratt up to the show right now, which is super exciting. You get you have some more pieces on the way, and what Jacob Mazurowski has been doing and what Kyle Harrison has been doing, and to think that those guys, in addition to hopefully Bryce Terang, anybody listening to the show right now, go vote for Bryce Terang on MLB.com to be an all-star, because he should be an all-star. He should be the starting second baseman for the National League. So I think that this is a quality playoff-bound team, and there's still so much to look forward to as far as the development of Bryce, the development of Jackson Churio, William Contreras continuing to be great, and that sort of thing.
0: What are you looking forward to at the game today? Do we have Dom there? Did we lose Dom again? Oh, no. Okay, well, Isaac?
1: No, I'm here.
0: Oh, you got it. Okay, so what do we have to look forward to with the game today?
1: Today, for Father's Day, the Brewers are sending out Robert Gasser to the mound, a little lefty who was really good against Cleveland last week. And then furthermore, on the other side, it's Bryce Elder for the Braves, a right-hander who the Brewers, quite frankly, you know, he kind of fits their profile where he gives up a lot of contact, doesn't strike out a lot of guys, which is exactly what the Brewers want to do. And for the Brewers, they need to salvage it. They haven't been swept since April in a series. So need to make sure you take the finale. They have a chance to hand the ball to a lefty who has been trying to fight to keep his space in the rotation and trying to make sure that he's able to, you know, continue to stay in the big leagues because of all the injuries the Brewers have been dealing with in the starting rotation.
0: Do you think it'll make a difference when they come back to AmFam?
1: Absolutely. I mean, it's always better to play from home, right? So the Brewers are on this trip right now, back-to-back on the road against Atlanta and Cincinnati. Then they get back-to-back at home against, of course, those Cubs and Cincinnati once again. And then they finish the first half with a three-city road trip over 10 games.
0: Got to ask you real quick, Dom. On Friday, it came out that the Justice Department's taking a look at the MLB and the fact that they had these rainbow themed hats for Pride Day with a Giants game, and three of the pitchers for the Giants decided to change that logo so there was a scripture cited on it. Is this a non-story?
1: Non-story. 100% non-story. We live in a beautiful country that has freedom of speech, and that's kind of how I treat it. I love Pride Month. I think there's a lot of great that goes with baseball connecting with Pride Month. But players can also express their freedom of speech. I think that we as a public can, you know, say things about their opinions as well. That's freedom of speech too. So honestly, it's a nothing burger. This happens at least once a year in a variety of teams, and I'm sick of it.
0: good perspective. Dom Cotroneo, you're going to be back at noon with Brewers Warm Up, and we thank you so much for joining us on this Father's Day.
1: All right. Thank you. Thank you, Libby.
0: Thank you. And I want to wish all the dads out there a happy Father's Day to you. I'm Libby Collins.
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8: At 10 o'clock, it's 64 degrees. Today, rain is likely south of I-94 and a chance of rain in the north, a high of 68. Tonight, showers early on, a low of 54. From the WTMJ Breaking News Center, I'm Jen Gregg. Veterans from throughout southeast Wisconsin are back home today after being celebrated on a Stars and Stripes honor flight sponsored by the Packers, Brewers, and Bucks yesterday. WTMJ's John McCure was on the flight to the nation's capital.
9: What an incredible day. Stars and Stripes Honor Flight's final spring flight back in Milwaukee. 155 veterans from the Vietnam War celebrated in Washington, D.C. on a sun-splashed afternoon. Now the planning begins for flights in September, October, and November. At Milwaukee Mitchell International Airport, John McCure, WTMJ News.
8: The newly released Salah Sazor thanks the community for his return.
10: Finally, I am back, and I'm here with my grandchildren, with my family, with my dear community, with people of freedom, people of justice, people of faith, who stood with my cause and my case. Thank you very much, everyone. This means the world to me. I have a new life.
8: The president of the Islamic Society of Milwaukee was released Thursday after spending 80 days in ICE custody. Sazor has been a U.S. citizen for 33 years and is an open advocate for Palestinian human rights. He returns to immigration court on June 24th. The winner of Miss Teen Wisconsin pageant has been crowned.
11: 16-year-old Meredith Rosemurgy from Madison swept the competition out of 23 contestants. Rosemurgy is a pre-professional ballerina who performed a dance routine for the talent portion of the competition. She is also a student track runner. In addition to the title, Rosemurgy also won the Rookie Talent Award, Overall Talent Award, and the Overall Evening Gown Award. She will receive $9,000 in scholarships and the opportunity to compete for Miss America's teen title in 2027. Elizabeth Linton in WTMJ News.
8: Drivers on I-41 north of the Zoo Interchange are seeing a new traffic pattern this week.
12: Wisconsin DOT's Eric Hansen says traffic shifted earlier this week on southbound 41 between Appleton Avenue and Silver Spring Drive.
13: So this adjusted traffic to the inside lanes of I-41 southbound between Appleton Avenue and Silver Spring Drive.
12: The shift lets crews work on the outside lane, shoulder, and bridges. Hansen says 41 southbound exit ramp to Silver Springs closure is also now in place.
13: That ramp was closed earlier this week and is scheduled to remain closed for a little over a month going into late July.
12: Debbie Lazaga, WTMJ News.
8: And the market has become difficult for many young future homeowners. MMAC President Dale Coyenga says home ownerships help build wealth. He tells Wisconsin's Afternoon News.
14: A portion of your payments is going to build up equity. You don't realize it, and that builds over time, and then that's wealth. And from a tax perspective, it's really nice because usually when you make money, 99% of the time, you're taxed by the government on the money you make. If you live in a home for two of the last 5 years, that is tax-free money. You are not taxed on the gain you have in your home.
8: Coyenga says the average age of a home buyer is now 40 years old. Sports, traffic, and weather are next. Outdoor Living Unlimited, WTMJ News Time is 10:05.
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8: Here's your WTMJ 5-day forecast. Today, rain is likely south of I-94, a chance of rain in the north, a high of 68. Tonight, showers early on, a low of 54. Monday, mostly sunny, a high of 68. Tuesday, partly cloudy, a high of 72. Wednesday, rain is likely with a high of 75. Thursday is partly cloudy, a slight chance of rain, a high of 73. And Friday is mostly sunny with a high of 75. Right now in Madison, it's 68, Green Bay 65, and in Milwaukee, 64 degrees. I'm Jen Gregg. 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
23: A high-profile trial ends in an acquittal. A mother speaks out after a deadly police shooting. And an unexpected challenge for Wisconsin tourism. It's all coming up on Reporter's Notebook. I'm Adam Roberts.
6: News doesn't start with the headline. It starts with the reporter.
24: She said the words, I won't forget it. What more do you want from me?
25: When your public records request is fulfilled, it feels like you're waking up to a Christmas gift in your inbox.
26: It was on the fly decision making. It was drinking water from a fire hose at that point.
6: Bringing you the story behind the story. This is Reporter's Notebook. Now here's your host, Adam Roberts.
23: Welcome to Reporter's Notebook, where we analyze news from the perspective of the reporter and dive deeper on stories that deserve a closer inspection. I'm Adam Roberts. Thanks once again for joining me on the show this weekend. You know, I was doing some math and thinking in my head that there was something significant about this particular week of Reporter's Notebook, and it occurred to me that we have now been back on WTMJ doing Reporter's Notebook for exactly 1 year.

0: this weekend. So small milestones, but something notable to mention. Glad, of course, every week to be with you on the show and hoping for many, many more episodes to come. But as we always say, the news doesn't stop, and we've got another great show coming up for you today. On the program, we'll be joined by WTMJ's new community reporter, Tori Lowe. You've likely heard Tori's voice on several reports this last month or so in his new position here in the WTMJ Breaking News Center. But you might be wondering, well, what does a community reporter mean? What does that role mean, and what is Tori going to be doing for the station? We'll explain when Tori joins the program today. And also, as the month of June continues and the weather stays warm, thousands of Wisconsinites and people from outside of the state, too, are flocking to some of our state's big tourism boom towns. Think Door County up in northeast Wisconsin. Maybe the Wisconsin Dells for a family trip to a resort or water park. Maybe it's going all the way up to the Apostle Islands National Lakeshore in the northern part of our state. There are sections of our state that rely heavily on the dollars, millions of them, that come in this time of year. But underneath it all, those tourism sectors are held up by the work of many people out of the nation coming into the U.S. and working on foreign H-2B visas. And this summer, several Wisconsin businesses in key tourism areas are dealing with a massive backlog in processing these visa applications. And it got me thinking to a story I reported on in 2024 relating to a shortage of foreign-born priests within the Archdiocese of Milwaukee due to a similar backlog and a wait period for their visa applications. I'll have an update on that story and speak with a front-of-house manager for a well-known Wisconsin restaurant in Door County dealing firsthand with these issues. That's coming up later on in the show. But when we come back, we're going to break down maybe the biggest story in news of this past week here in southeast Wisconsin, that being the trial of Amandria Brunner, a woman from West Allis accused of causing a crash that ended in the deaths of Marquette lacrosse athletes Scott Michaud and Noah Snyder last September near 27th and St. Paul. The trial, ending this past Thursday, led to a complete acquittal for Brunner by way of a not guilty verdict on all six charges she faced from a jury at the Milwaukee County Courthouse. WTMJ's Elizabeth Lintonen was at the courthouse for the proceedings, and she breaks down what happened, why it did, and what happens next when we return on Reporter's Notebook.
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1: Welcome back to Reporter's Notebook. A major trial in Milwaukee County this week, drawing a lot of attention and setting up potential interest for a second trial later this year. We're referring to the case of Amandria Brunner, the woman from West Allis, who this week was accused and seated for a jury trial in the deaths of two Marquette lacrosse athletes at 27th and St. Paul in a car crash last September. The athletes, Scott Michaud and Noah Snyder, two of six passengers total in a Jeep moving south towards the 27th Street Viaduct when the crash happened involving Brunner and the driver of the Jeep, Peter McColgan. More on that second name in a moment. First, the jury trial for Amandria, happening this week, began on Monday with jury selection and was wrapped up by Thursday with a complete acquittal for Brunner on all charges.
2: For everyone present, the verdicts are not guilty on all six counts. As to count one, we the jury. All right, leave. Nope, time to go. Anyone in the gallery, I said you need to leave. If you can't contain yourself, leave now.
1: Judge David Swanson reading the verdict there, and you can hear some emotion in the gallery that resulted in a quick pause in the read. People had to be asked to leave, but now what comes next? WTMJ's Elizabeth Lintonen was in court this week for the trial and joins us here on Reporter's Notebook. Liz, welcome back.
3: Thank you, Adam.
1: So let's break it down and let's start with, I'm most interested as someone like yourself who was in the room, give me a sense for the level of tension in the room, like say compared to the Maxwell Anderson trial, which you covered for us also late last year.
3: It's interesting. So with the Maxwell Anderson trial, there was a very clear sense of, you know, right and wrong. You know, Maxwell Anderson, there was an insurmountable amount of evidence against him. And so being in that courtroom was very different than this one because there was not a lot of Anderson's family there. There was a lot of Shadai Robinson's family there. And you kind of knew what you wanted to happen. You know, you wanted the prosecution to win. You wanted him to get life in prison for that heinous, heinous crime. I mean, that's kind of what you were, not someone to root for, because that's obviously not how we approach court cases. But, you know, there was a clear sense of like right and wrong and what's about to happen. Mm-hmm. With this one, it was very tense. It was palpable tension at every moment because Amandria Brunner, while driving drunk and high, you know, it wasn't like she intentionally killed somebody, you know, and it wasn't even like she obviously killed somebody. She tried to turn left through a yellow light. So it was a very, very different experience because on both sides of the courtroom, you know, there were families that were at risk of losing their loved ones, you know, with the two boys who unfortunately passed away in this crash and then Amandria Brunner's family herself, there was a lot of people in support of her. On that side of the courtroom, there was a lot of tears. The other thing is you have to remember that the victims' families, you know, Noah Snyder and Scott Michaud's families, who were those two lacrosse players that were killed, they were sitting in the right side of the courtroom having to watch the video of the crash that killed mm-hmm. their sons over and over and over and over again,
1: right.
3: You know, to analyze that evidence. So it was just, it was a little more sad, I would say, and then it was pretty nuanced, but very, very tense from both sides of the courtroom.
1: One of the interesting things I noted as this trial began, so Amandria Brunner faced in total six charges. Her charges were amended as the trial began to get to those total of six. It was interesting that at no point has Brunner been charged with operating while intoxicated or driving under the influence.
3: Well, and that, I think, honestly, is the prosecution's biggest mistake in this case, is that they put forward charges that were too serious for what she did. You know, she did drive while intoxicated, and they could have got her on a lesser charge, like even a manslaughter charge. I think they would have had a much better case for that. But when we're talking about homicide, which is what she was charged with, it was negligent vehicular homicide. Homicide is super severe. You know, it entails a lot of nuance. It has to entail that she was the direct cause of a death. And while she did, you know, obviously no one is arguing that she made a very, very severe detrimental mistake, but it's really hard to argue that she was the only cause of this crash and B, like the direct cause of this crash.
1: When we come back, while Brunner has now been acquitted, a separate driver, Peter McColgan, is facing his own charges in this crash. Liz breaks down how the results of this trial could impact those proceedings next on Reporter's Notebook.
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1: WTMJ's Elizabeth Lintonen with us as we continue the conversation on an acquittal for Amandrea Brunner in the case involving the deaths of Marquette lacrosse athletes Scott Michaud and Noah Snyder in a car crash at 27th and St. Paul last September. Liz, we briefly talked about how the defense was able to set their case up before the break. Right now, I want to focus on how the jury came to their ultimate decision. So I'm going to play this clip here from prosecuting attorney Emily Zimmel, who was leading the case for the state. I thought, well, just listening to her tone of speech and how she delivered her remarks, she was very passionate and convicted in her belief, which is understandable. I'm going to play this clip here that was a part of closing statements. Emily indicating why she believed that both sides of this, both drivers, could be held at fault.
9: Two bad drivers contributing to the death of two people does not mean that everyone just gets to wash their hands and be like, all right, well, they both did bad things, so I guess no one gets punished. It means both of them get to be held accountable for their actions in this case.
1: But, Liz, as we would see, the jury found Brunner not guilty on all charges. So how do you, in your view, did they come to their decision?
3: I think it was a couple of things. I think one of the questions they asked immediately after deliberation started, which was like 3 p.m. Wednesday, they, you know, every time they have a question, court has to like go back in session and it has to be answered with the attorneys in front of everybody. And one of the questions they had asked were, there were two questions that stood out to me right away that they asked. And one of them was whether or not they could consider

the driving of Peter McColgan, who was he's a Marquette University lacrosse athlete who was driving the vehicle. And then the other thing they asked, which I thought was rather significant, was they asked, there were six people in a car that sat five, mm-hmm. and they asked if they could consider that as well. So I think what ultimately happened is that they believe that Peter McColgan was more at fault than Amandrea Brunner, if I had to take a very educated guess at it. Again, I think another problem with the prosecution was that these charges were just too severe. I just don't think it was homicide.

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1: Like that. Andrea Brunner, when she was driving, was going at most 15 miles per hour, and she was technically over the stop line during the yellow light. So it's not like she ran a red turning left. Mm-hmm. She could have just stopped and not made the left turn, and I think that's what the prosecution's like big point was that she just, it would have been made a lot more sense for her to just not go, which I agree with. But at the same time, Peter McColgan was driving. He was trying to beat the yellow light coming straight on, and he was going 56 miles per hour with the accelerator pushed down 100% in a 30 mile per hour zone. So when Brunner turned left, she clipped it, and then they spun and hit a pole. It's that second impact also, according to black box data, that was more severe. So at the end of the day, I think the charge of homicide was just too severe, because while she was a major factor, no one is arguing that she was a major factor in causing the crash and the death of those two, but I don't think she was the only factor.
2: And so now, bringing it back to McColgan, the second driver in all of this, he is set to make his initial appearance on separate charges in this crash in July. Mm-hmm. So it's very likely he will have his own jury trial at some point, either late this year or, given how slow court can move sometimes, maybe early next year. But I'm curious, and you may have the answer to this, maybe you don't, but how much his defense attorney and the jury in that possible trial may infer from the results of this case when they ultimately have to make a decision there.
1: And I think that's tough, because obviously the jury in that trial is walking around on Earth right now, does not know they're about to be a jury in this mm-hmm. trial. I mean, that's the thing. It's randomly pulled people from the public. So they're definitely, in this case, is all over local media. I believe it's gotten some traction from national media. So there's really no way for them to avoid media coverage, because they don't know they're the jury, so they can't be told ahead of time, like, don't consume anything related to Andrea Brunner. I think that the defense in that case will have a much harder task, because Brunner went first, and that jury ultimately, you know, decided that she was not guilty, that she is not the main perpetrator of this crash. So I think that they're going to have a very, very difficult task ahead of them in trying to prove his innocence, because if he also is found not guilty, then there's no one is found guilty in the crash that killed these two players, and we chalk it up to, you know what I mean? So I think I think it's going to be tough, because obviously, and I feel so bad for these victims' families, because obviously you want someone to be held, you're grieving, you want someone to be held accountable for something like this. And at the end of the day, now the likelihood is that it will not be the drunk driver, it will be one of their peers, one of their friends, someone they knew, you know? So I just think they're going to have a really tough time with that one.
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4: When we were kids in the farm growing up, there was a weed, Yellow Rocket, but we always slanged it mustard.
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6: Dad didn't want the mustard on the farm.
4: No.
6: It was kind of invasive. Dad would just have us pick them. 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And he paid us a penny a plant.
4: Yeah.
6: Somebody had seen the story about us picking mustard.
4: One of the people submitting names for the contest
6: yep. submitted the name Penny Mustard. Actually, two people submitted that name.
4: Yeah.
6: And there was a lot of crazy names submitted.
4: Gosh be darn, Who's Furniture Barn? I remember that was one submission we had.
6: When we narrowed it down to 50 names or so, we kind of just looked at it, and I'm like, there it is. This is it. It's Penny Mustard.
4: It was glaringly obvious to us.
5: See more at pennymustard.com.
6: In hindsight, I'm not sure if Dad cared about the mustard or he just wanted to keep us busy.
4: Yeah. In hindsight, I think he wanted to keep us busy.
6: Smart.
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2: 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Tori Lowe, formerly host of The Tori Lowe Show on 101.7 The Truth, has now joined the WTMJ Breaking News Center as our new community reporter. Now, if you're listening and wondering, well, what does that even mean? Well, I'll tell you, as the host of this show, I say at the beginning of every episode that part of our mission is to dive deeper on stories that deserve closer inspection. That's going to be Tori's entire job, is taking stories that happen, whether it's within the city of Milwaukee or a surrounding community or anywhere in the state of Wisconsin, that maybe doesn't get the time of day that it deserves. And Tori will have the opportunity to get those deeper dives on these stories, such as this past week, a story involving a deadly armed standoff with Milwaukee police near 84th and Lynx on the northwest side. This happened June 13th. And a family member of the man killed, 22-year-old Jaylen Brown, is asking tough questions of the Milwaukee Police Department. The department says Brown had threatened to take his own life near an apartment complex before he allegedly fired shots at officers and then ran into said complex. Police had negotiated for Brown to come out of the building and eventually fired shots at him, leading to Brown's death from his injuries. Tori spoke with Brown's mother this week.
3: We could have gotten him out the building. He just wanted somebody there to feel safe.
4: The mother of 22-year-old Jaylen Brown believes her family could have helped bring him home alive.
3: They told me that they was going to allow my niece to speak with him because he yelled out her number. And they felt like I was too emotional, so they was going to let my niece talk to him to get him out the building.
4: The mother believes that families need more access to negotiations.
3: If people have mental health issues, they need to have a mental health negotiator, someone else. They need to allow families access to negotiating.
4: After watching the body cam footage, she says that belief has only grown stronger.
3: They did not have to shoot him the second time. They did not have to do it.
4: Once Jaylen was wounded, family says officers could have used a different kind of force.
3: He was down. He told them he could not move. All they had to do was use a different type of force.
4: Brown says she hopes her son's death sparks a broader conversation about how law enforcement handles mental health crises and how families can be included when loved ones are in distress.
3: My son was not suicidal. He said that just shoot me, thinking that they wouldn't do it. And he was just trying to buy himself some time until they said his mama was there.
4: Tori Lowe, WTMJ News.
2: You heard Tori mention the body cam footage. That footage will not be made public to the media at large for probably at least another week or so, given the MPD's standard operating procedure and how long it takes them to release that body cam footage. But coming up next, we'll have Tori join us here on the show to break down more of what he will be doing for the newsroom and how he's using prior experience as a community advocate to help grow him into this new role as our community reporter. Tori joins us next on Reporter's Notebook.
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2: Welcome back to Reporter's Notebook on WTMJ. And speaking of reporters, if you've been listening to 620 at any point for the last roughly month or so, you may have been hearing a familiar voice, but in an added capacity, on the station these last 4 weeks or so. I'm joined today by WTMJ's new community reporter, Tori Lowe, who you might remember from the Tori Lowe Show on 101.7 The Truth. Tori, welcome in.
11: Hey, thank you for having me.
2: Yeah, we've had some interesting conversations that we'll touch on in a little bit as it relates to news, but you are now officially in the newsroom capacity in this new role, which we'll get to also in a moment. But for people who have heard your voice on WTMJ talking about stories in the community before, but maybe aren't so familiar with your background,
11: right.
2: I always love when I have people on to just give that little snippet of a story. How did you get to where you are? And I'd love to hear, especially even before you had your own show on 101.7 The Truth, what were you doing before that?
11: Well, I was an advocate in the community. I started by doing cleanups. That's one thing.
2: Community cleanup.
11: And like I said, I was always... dealing with the community, and when people would come to me, they would come to me for issues after I would help them clean up their neighborhoods, and then next thing you know, they would circle around and say, hey, Tori, I have this problem, or there's a missing girl, or my son was killed due to senseless violence, and I was just, at first I was like, okay, I'm wondering why they're coming to me, but then I just accepted it, and then I started looking into homicides, missing girls, some of the tougher issues in the community, and I was able to bring some results. I was able to figure some of these things out and get some of these families some resolve, and then I would put that on my social media, on my Facebook. And at the time, I have a degree in broadcasting, so at the time, all I did was just use my skills from working at CBS 58, NBC 3 in Madison, and I just started... And when I was in high school, I had my own TV show called Teen Talk, Teen Video Project at MATA, at the Public Access Channel.
2: So, sure.
11: So I used all those skills to help people in the community. And once I started understanding that social media gave us audio, pictures, and sometimes video, that's a news station to me. So I was like, okay, I got something to where I can actually put out what's going on in the neighborhoods and what I was actually dealing with. And I built a huge following over the years. I got a huge following, 80,000 followers on Facebook. I didn't really use TikTok or anything like that. As a matter of fact, TikTok wasn't even TikTok at that time. And Instagram was fairly new, and it was more about kind of, you know, fashion and things like that. But Facebook and Twitter were kind of things where I was using to kind of get the community concerns across. So as I built that up, people started coming to me. Even news channels started coming and grabbing my stories. Even the Journal started calling me, getting my stories off of what I was posting online. And then reporters would come and tell me, hey, Tory, don't post anything unless you talk to me first, because they wanted to get the story. So I was like, course. You know, and salute to Jamont, a lot of these reporters that would come from different stations. Then all of a sudden news stations started assigning reporters to my page. And so then all of a sudden I'm in the middle of all of this commotion with the community, but all I was doing was really getting in the front rooms, handling situations that wouldn't make the news, and that's how it started.
12: So now you're in this new role as a community reporter, and one of the things that I've been monitoring as you've started this new role is finding the balance between, as you mentioned, you have people coming up to you all the time saying, mm-hmm. hey, I've got a problem, or hey, this isn't being talked about. Classic expression. Right. No one's talking about this. Mm-hmm. And then in your prior roles, you would shine light, as we like to say, on those issues. Now in your new role, that's still very much a part of what you're doing. But what we saw with the Dan Jansen Festival story that you did, you are still going and doing that both sides reporting, that all sides reporting
11: right.
12: that is a very important facet of what we do. Have you felt that push and pull of your past work advocating for people with issues while also now dealing with broadcast and journalism integrity?
11: Well, in reporting, it's a whole different ballgame. You got to tell all the sides. And what I try to do is make sure that I tell all the sides fair and balanced. And that's what reporting is to me. And if you're not going to do it that way, then you shouldn't be a reporter. Maybe you should be a radio show host or something. Mm. Maybe you should be something else, or just stick with social media. So in my eyes, I was taught that reporting is fair and balanced. So you try to call each side, try to give them an avenue to express how they feel about the situation. Then you let the audience read a fair and balanced situation and then come up with the conclusion. And I think that's my style of reporting. I want to make sure that sometimes I reach out to agencies and they don't want to answer. So, but you give them the opportunity to speak. And I think that many times when you talk about reporting, especially in 2026, where there's so many leading reports or people trying to make people think a certain way, I'm always independent. I always think that you should always make sure that everybody have a say or a voice in what makes the article great is that the reader can walk away from that article and say, I can see both sides, but this is how I feel about them.
12: And that'll be interesting because of your background in community advocacy. I think there may be, just speaking candidly, some of those questions right away. But I know you are going to be someone who will give that other side a chance to respond, like the Dan Jansen story.
11: Right.
12: Very easily could have been, oh, this awful thing happened, mm-hmm. but we need to paint a full picture of the situation.
11: Well, it was a teachable moment. It mm-hmm. was a teachable moment. Some people don't even know there's policies due to private festivals. And with all the takeovers going on, with all of the things that are going on with the youth, the hoodie, a lot of these young people are wearing those hoodies. And a lot of these parents just want to go out, bring their kids to the festival. Well, I felt that this was a teachable moment that we can now, hey, look, this is a policy. And if your child has a hoodie on and they're asked for the hoodie to be taken off, just take the hoodie off and continue to have a great time.
12: What's a story, topic, or an area of news you believe, because you're now reaching a new audience mm-hmm. with our station,
11: yep.
12: what is an area you believe has been undercovered by not just us, but other typical news outlets in the past that you want to shine more light on?
11: Well, the thing is, what you want to show with your reporting is many times my perception coming from the north side of Milwaukee, a lot of those stories are not told. And even when I deal with situations in Green Bay or Antigo, Wisconsin, or Beloit, Wisconsin, I travel a lot. I go up and down the state. I was the most requested advocate in the state for a long time. Mm-hmm. So I get to see different ideas that, you know, I have brought attention to so many different cultures, so many different races during my journey. But a lot of my work stems from where I was born and raised, on the north side of Milwaukee, Wisconsin. Probably, I would say, 80% of the people that come to me are from my area where I was born and raised. So the other 20% was spread across the state of Wisconsin, whether it was policy change, CIT, we was in Madison for that. I was on the state board for justice reform in the state of Wisconsin. Speaker Voss had that. I was on that board. So I get to see across Wisconsin. But at the same time, we got to talk about housing, economics. We got to talk about certain policies that are affecting mental health. We got to start focusing on lead poisoning. Are townships doing what they can to remedy a lot of the lead laterals in the city? You know, so we want to focus in on kind of what's the community concern? What is the community really concerned about in these areas?
12: Before I let you go, it's interesting you brought up housing because the mayor of Milwaukee, Cavalier Johnson, made his big year of blank for this year being the year of housing. Mm-hmm. And suddenly you've seen a lot of these stories around some of the disparities that we've seen in that and also some of the successes, to be fair. I don't know if anyone ever anticipated affordable housing being built in Whitefish Bay.
11: Right.
12: But that has happened in the last year or so. So It is interesting now. What you will be covering a lot of is some of these stories that suddenly are being talked about, but you know, hey, this has been an issue a lot longer than 2026.
11: I agree. And I have people that called me within the last couple of years because of Hackam, the Milwaukee Housing Authority. And These are elders that are supposed to be relaxing in their latter years. And now they're afraid of what's going on. So we got to tell these stories because many times these are the stories that don't get truly covered from a personal standpoint, maybe from a political standpoint. Maybe we'll grab some people at the meeting. But I think it's time to get in these front rooms and really dive into the real concerns of community members and their neighborhood. And I think that when we start getting deeper, instead of covering more surface level politics, what politicians say, things like that, I think it's time to get back to the front rooms. And this is where we start to really make a difference when we really tap into the real concerns of community members all across the state of Wisconsin.
12: He's WTMJ community reporter Tori Lowe. Going to be hearing a lot more of him as the months and years go forward. Tori, thanks so much.
11: Hey, thank you, Adam, for having me.
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12: Wrapping up this edition of Reporter's Notebook, looking back on a conversation I had this past week with a business in Door County up in northeast Wisconsin, as tourism season is reaching its apex, an apex it will likely be in for the next several months, as families and couples make their way not just up to Door County, but several other parts of Wisconsin that heavily rely on tourism during the summer. Think the Wisconsin Dells, maybe the Apostle Islands areas. But a lot of businesses that rely on the dollars this tourism brings are currently dealing with a backlog of visa applications for their summer foreign workers. These visas, known as H-2Bs, often apply to workers from countries in Eastern Europe or Central and South America who come up to Wisconsin from a portion of April till about the end of October to work in several of these businesses that need volume of employees to handle the volume of customers that they receive. There was a great piece written this past Monday in the Milwaukee Journal Sentinel by reporter Jeha Jang. I'll include a link to that story in our Reporter's Notebook website page on WTMJ.com. And as I was reading Jeha's piece, it got me thinking a bit about a business that I visited not all that long ago, about a month ago, just before Memorial Day with my wife, that if you've lived in Wisconsin for a long enough period of time, you're likely familiar with when it comes to Door County. Al Johnson's Swedish Restaurant and Boutique. If you know nothing about the name, if that name doesn't do anything for you, you've likely seen pictures of the restaurant's exterior, particularly its grass roof, on which goats are often seen eating and just hanging out. It's a very popular tourist attraction, drawing over 1,000 people a day during its peak in the summer. I spoke this week with Al's front of house manager, Jimmy Blossom Bexel, to check in on how the situation was progressing. And she told me that while they have some of those H-2B workers now, things were looking dire right as tourism season was about to begin.
19: A typical year, it would be, it'd be 19 or 20. This year, we have 6. And those are all Cook visas. Our other visas, the other 11, I don't know if it's 11 or 12 H-2B visas, those were in a poorer category. They were in a lesser category, less desirable. That category only allowed us to hire other H-2B visa participants within the United States. And while that is wonderful, our H-2B people that we've been hiring the past couple years, we can hire the same employee for 3 years because you don't have to keep training them. You know, they come, they work 9 months, they go home. They come back, they work 9 months, then they go home. that, so it's saving, I mean, it costs you a lot, but at the same time, it's saving you money and training. But then when they changed the game on us for these other 11, 12 visas this year, and now we can only hire in the United States, while our other employees in those other countries don't get their visa this year. So they're sitting in other countries now, and they thought they were coming back. They're not. And now we don't have those employees. So now it's like, do we hire somebody, an H-2B person from somewhere else? Like, do we find another agency? You know, it, and it's all last minute. So it's like, what do you do? It just, it put us in a real, real pinch. So then I just hired J-1 visa students because it just didn't work out. It was a real, it was a big headache. It's complicated. I'll just put it that way.
12: Have you guys had, as a team, had difficult discussions about, do we need to, this summer, given the situation, alter hours, alter days we may be open? Explain.
19: Yes, we did talk about at one point, if these H-2B, if we didn't get these, at least these six H-2B visas, if it would have taken any longer for them to arrive, we would have had to close down a day. We discussed closing down a day a week until they did arrive, because the kitchen, you just can't have people literally making pancakes and prep cooking at the same time. I mean, only because the volume we go through is so huge.
12: That again, Al Johnson, Swedish restaurant and boutique front of house manager, Jamie Blossom Bexel. And, you know, while I was talking about all of these H-2B visa situations, it got me thinking back to a story I reported on about 2 years ago, similar but different, related to another visa situation involving foreign-born clergy members in the Archdiocese of Milwaukee. You may recall this from late 2024. These foreign-born priests who were on temporary R1 visas, which last up to 5 years, had to apply for permanent residency as part of the process, and there was a massive EB4 green card category buildup and backlog that was happening, and so there was a real threat for around 24 of these international priests within the Milwaukee Archdiocese to be either deported or forced to depart the country through the U.S. State Department. Well, the update on that is that there have been some policy moves that have made it easier for foreign-born priests and religious workers to apply for re-entry into the country immediately rather than being required to wait a year. There have also been some pushbacks on general immigration that we have seen under the Trump administration. So as far as that situation goes, what I've been able to deduce is that largely there hasn't been a whole lot of an update. Now, there are currently, no, I've been able to learn through a source, no foreign-born priests within the Archdiocese that are in danger of being deported or are stuck in limbo at this point. But it is still an issue that's not going away, and it's another reminder that many of the established facets of our everyday lives, whether it's our faith or where we go on vacation, would not exist and can't exist without the labor from individuals who work jobs that local residents can't or won't do. And so both our stories will continue to follow very closely. That'll do it for Reporter's Notebook this week. My thanks to Elizabeth Lintonen and Tori Lowe for joining me on the show. 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You can also access the show in full wherever you get your podcasts. I'm Adam Roberts. Thanks for listening, and we'll see you next time on Reporter's Notebook.
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4: At 11 o'clock, it's 65 degrees. Today, rain is likely south of I-94 and a chance of rain in the north, a high of 68. Tonight, showers early on, low of 54. From the WTMJ Breaking News Center, I'm Jen Gregg. A man was found dead after falling from a boat on Okauchee Lake. Wisconsin DNR wardens recovered the body of an 18-year-old man from Pewaukee around 11:30 a.m. Saturday morning. The man was found in 90 feet of water. Officers were called to a man overboard and a missing person incident on Friday night. Salah Sozor thanks the court following his release from ICE custody.
5: As many attorneys who stood with me, I thank them all for what they did. And I thank the judge for his fairness and the way he chose to be a just judge. And honestly, he gave me hope for the system.
4: The president of the Islamic Society of Milwaukee was released from the Clay County Jail in Indiana Thursday. Sozor has been a U.S. citizen for 33 years but spent 80 days in ICE custody. Sozor is a Milwaukee community leader and an open advocate for Palestinian human rights. He returns to immigration court on June 24th. Need a break from the music at Summerfest? A local sports company has the activity for you.
6: The pickleball courts at Summerfest have been near the U-Line stage for the past 3 years. Co-owner of Pro Life Sports, Greg Grant, says the courts have already been more popular than ever.
7: I think there's a lot of people that love this sport, and because it's pretty simple to get into, I think it just works. So, and then you get to tell people, hey, I played pickleball at Summerfest, right? I mean, that's awesome.
6: Pro Life has on-site instructors, so even those who have never played before can enjoy the sport.
7: Last year, about 60% of the people that came were actually families who had never played before.
6: Playing pickleball at Summerfest is completely free of charge. Elizabeth Linton in WTMJ News.
4: And Iran's Soccer Federation plans to complain to FIFA, saying the country's players face more hurdles than other teams because of the war with the United States. News Nation's Marcus Espinoza explains.
8: The war and now the pause of that war between the United States and Iran is taking place right now. There's going to be some political tension. So because of that political tension, Iran, they have different situations set up for them. They're based in Tijuana, Mexico. So they have to cross the border for its matches into the United States. Another issue that came up, a visa issue for a certain player that expired immediately after their first match. They were able then to go get that taken care of.
4: The Federation says the extra challenges cut training time when the team is trying to focus on its performance. Sports, traffic, and weather are next. Outdoor Living Unlimited WTMJ News Time is 11:04.
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4: 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Taking a look at the roads with your WTMJ time saver traffic, it looks like there are two left lanes on Highway 100 southbound closed at Layton Avenue just due to maintenance and repairs, but traffic seems to be flowing normal around it.
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4: Here's your WTMJ five-day forecast. Today, rain is likely a south of I-94, a chance of rain north, a high of 68. Tonight, showers early, a low of 54. Monday, mostly sunny, a high of 68. Tuesday, partly cloudy, a high of 72. Wednesday, rain is likely, a high of 75. Thursday, partly cloudy, a slight chance of rain, a high of 73. Right now in Milwaukee, 65 degrees. I'm Jen Gregg. 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
7: Your dad was John McCain.
8: 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My dad was a huge music fan. I'm going to tell you right now, my dad loved Willie Nelson. And people are like, you can't say he liked Willie Nelson because he dodged his taxes, blah, blah, blah. Well, he loved Willie Nelson. He did.
9: Everybody thinks they can do it. How can I become a professional wrestler? You really can't.
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13: Welcome to WTMJ Conversations. I'm your host, Libby Collins. Anyone who's ever identified as a theater kid is aware of how important that first introduction to being involved in a production was in their life. Now, whether it was a musical, a comedy, a drama, if you were the lead in a play, a supporting player, or if you worked on sets and props or even helped with makeup and costumes, it opened an avenue for self-expression and maybe even led to a related career. But ask any of those kids who their favorite high school teacher was, and I bet they'll say it was their theater teacher. And joining us is Adam Steffen, who's been a theater director at Wauwatosa High School West since 2012?
14: Can you believe it? 2012. 14 years.
13: Oh, were you just out of college when you started?
14: I was. I was about 22 or 23 years old. And when I look back on that time, it's all sort of a blur. But it's been a wonderful, wonderful 14 years. Hard to believe. 15 next school year.
13: Well, congratulations on your 15th anniversary.
14: Thank you.
13: But let's go way back.
14: Sure.
13: What was it like for you as a kid? Were you always one of the ones who had an imagination? Were you putting on shows in the basement?
14: Oh, sure. I was playing with Barbies and putting on shows and dressing up. I have a twin sister. So we played and just had a wonderful sort of childhood that was always sort of filled with creativity. But you know, when I think about that time, I don't know if I was as outgoing as I am now. I was maybe sort of shy. But what really sort of set my path was the theater. I remember that first audition for Peter Pan.
13: How old were you?
14: Oh, I was in third grade. And that sort of set me on a path growing up, performing in shows and doing things. And I slowly learned what the theater was and what the theater could do for someone young like me. I just loved it.
13: You were only in third grade. Did you get the role, by the way?
14: I did. I was, you know, a lost boy or something like that. And then, of course, grew up into the starring roles and things, or so I like to think. But those experiences, I think about them fondly now because they laid a foundation for what I do now, because I recognize what the theater does for a young student.

0: Right.
1: I want to talk to you about that a little bit more. But going back to when you were a kid, did you study theater? Did you take those theater classes? Or was it just all natural? Did it come naturally for you?
0: Oh, I don't know if it came naturally. I always enjoyed the classes. I also enjoyed doing the shows. You know, it's one thing to study something or be in a class, but I think the best experience a student can get is being in a show. That's where you meet people. That's where you really cut your teeth and learn how it's done. And so I think those experiences and those shows really shaped who I am now as a person and as a teacher. And I have to say, I was so fortunate to have such wonderful teachers growing up. And I think about those people to this day.
1: When you see kids that are kind of shy,
0: yeah,
1: and they walk into one of your classes, and you can tell they're not real comfortable that first time you make them stand up and do something in front of the class, what is it that motivates you to bring them out of that shell?
0: Well, isn't that what theater can do? I don't believe you can say that about everything, but theater is for everybody. So it can be for that shy student. It can be for what I call a rock star theater student. It can be for a Division I athlete. It can be for a volleyball player. But I think for those kids that are real quiet and maybe don't have a place, how fortunate they are to walk through the doors of TOSA West and to come into the theater and to have a place where they know they can belong. It's great.
1: How did you end up at TOSA West?
0: Well, I grew up in the Wauwatosa School District and had a wonderful time. And I did go to Wauwatosa East, the other high school in the district. But now, again, I'm so fortunate to be at West. 14 years ago, my computer teacher from middle school, Frank Calarco, hired me. He was the now principal at TOSA West. And he said, would you come do this? There was one class. They were in the middle of their production of Cats, the musical. And he said, would you come take over and build this up? And that was 14 years ago. So we started with one class and the musical Cats, and fast forward to now we're thriving.
1: Coming up on WTMJ Conversations.
0: To be in a school district that values the arts is incredible. I believe they appreciate it because they see how many students are involved.
1: Adam Steffen tells us why the TOSA West High School Theater Program is growing while there are so many cuts to the arts.
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4: Welcome back. I'm Libby Collins. We're talking with Adam Steffen, the theater director at Wauwatosa West High School. In the 15 years that you have been there, the theater program has just taken off. I mean, you're not just known locally or statewide. You're known nationally for the productions you do. So let's go way back to 2012.
5: Sure.
4: And as you said, there was one class, they did Cats, and you walked in. What did you set your sights on from that first day?
5: To be the best from day one. That's always the goal, right? And looking back on it now, you're not the best right away. And that's kind of the fun of it, right? You meet the students, you meet their parents, the TOSA community, because it's not just me. It takes all kinds of people to create success and to be the best. So 14 years ago, I started, my goal was to finish Cats and get to know these students and slowly start to establish myself. But always in the back of my mind is I want to be the best and work with the students and work within the school and the community to build all of those great connections. And after a while, you build something that people want to be a part of. And that's when things start coming at you the other way. And it's been real fun.
4: So with the one class you had,
5: yeah,
4: what did you expand? Because I understand right now you've got, what, 7 different classes that you offer?
5: We do. So we started with the one class. And then,
4: was that just a basic acting class?
5: Yeah, it was like a stagecraft class.
4: Okay.
5: You know, very sort of basic. And then you work to identify what's needed. What's needed? What don't we have? What do the students need? What are they interested in? And yeah, you build it up into the 6 or 7 classes that we have, and you get in front of the school board, and you talk to all the right people, and you help them to understand that what you bring is valuable.
4: It seems that, at least in the atmosphere of education right now, they're cutting back on the arts. They're cutting back on music programs and theater programs. But at the same time, where you are, you're programs have grown. How have you managed to balance that in an atmosphere where they want to cut the arts?
5: You know, it's not always easy. And as I look around, it is scary that you see other school districts and in school communities across the nation, right? They're cutting these arts programs. But I'm so grateful to be in the Wauwatosa School District, and they recognize the value of theater. But it hasn't always been easy. You have to be their theater teacher too, right? Someone once said that to me, and I've always thought about that. Of course, you're teaching the students, but you have to teach the principal and the superintendent and the community that what you are doing matters. Theater matters. Theater's valuable. And you just keep at it. It's not easy. But to be in a school district that values the arts is incredible. And not just theater, music. We have wonderful band programs, orchestra, choir. It's great. Art programs.
4: What is it about the community of Wauwatosa that appreciates that curriculum?
5: I believe they appreciate it because they see how many students are involved. Wauwatosa West High School is not the biggest high school around, right?
4: How many students are there?
5: It's about 900.
4: So that's not that many.
5: It's not that many when you think of some of the other high schools in the area. But somehow, to your point, theater has found a way to thrive and to make a real impact, not only on our students, but on our community. And I think our community sees value in that because they see how many students the theater touches. It's the performers. It's the people backstage. It's our musicians in the pit. It creates a lot of wonderful opportunity for our students to be involved in something excellent.
4: You know, when you're teaching a curriculum with theater, a lot of people think, well, you know, how many times can you teach people how to build a set, how to do makeup, how to act,
5: sure,
4: how to do drama, how to do comedy? Are there other skills outside of the arts that these students are learning in these classes?
5: For sure. I mean, how to be a good person. Number one. I often talk about behavior and being a good person, being a kind person, because when you are producing a show, you spend a lot of time together. You're with students for 8 to 10 weeks on end, long hours, and it's fun. But at the end of the day, yeah, I care if a student is talented, if they can sing the right notes. I often joke, if you want to be Cinderella, you have to hit the notes, right? But what's really more to me is that the theater can teach us empathy, how to be a good person, kindness, and that is perhaps more important because of what we're trying to do.
4: I think it also teaches confidence.
5: Oh, for sure. You talk about the student that is shy, and there are a number of students over the years that hardly speak or don't have a place to go, and how wonderful it is that the theater can say, hey, come on over here. You can design a costume, or you can play in the pit, or you can perform on stage. And there's not other clubs and so forth. Maybe there's not a place for those students, but theater, come on over here. I'll take you.
4: Coming up on WTMJ Conversations.
5: And my job is to provide students this awesome experience. But let's face it, if you don't get the starring role, you're crushed.
4: Tulsa West High School Theater Director Adam Steffen talks about the ups and downs emotions of theater kids.
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6: I'm your host, Libby Collins. Let's return to our conversation with Adam Steffen, the theater director at Tosa West High School. What are some examples? And, you know, let's not mention any kids' names or anything.
7: Sure, sure.
6: But where you've seen somebody who walks into your class, and maybe they're taking it just because they thought, well, this will be an easy one. And they don't really have that enthusiasm for the theater. They're there because, yeah, okay.
7: Oh, sure.
6: It's an easy one. How do you see them change their attitude during that semester that you have them in class?
8: Well, it's fun to watch because, you know, the first day of class, they're all sort of separated, right? You've got the theater rock stars up here and maybe like that child that's in here for that easy A, or I'm a star athlete and never done this before and my counselor's making me do it, or I need the credit. I mean, let's be honest. That happens, right? But what's cool is over the semester, those students are able to, through theater, meet each other and perhaps do something a little bit different, find some joy, collaborate with each other. And by the end of the semester, very often the class is all mixed up. Every

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1: This semester, you're not going to be on Broadway or something like that, but perhaps you have found an appreciation for it. Maybe you'll come back and you'll watch a show. And at the very least, they've met some new people. Isn't that great?
2: You mentioned the theater rock stars that walk into the class. I mean, I got to admit, I was one of them when I was in high school.
1: No doubt.
2: I lived to be in plays. Yeah. I would have rather done that than anything else. And there's a certain camaraderie that comes with it, but there's also that desire. If you're one of those kids, you want to get on stage. Now, how do you handle it? Because you're only doing how many plays a year?
1: We do two musicals a year.
2: Which is pretty ambitious, and we'll get into that too. But there's only so many roles.
1: Right.
2: And you've got so many female roles, so many male roles. And what do you do when these kids who are so enthusiastic, whose high school dreams rely on whether or not they get that part?
1: Right.
2: How do you manage that without these kids falling apart if they don't get those roles?
1: Having gone through growing up, I think I have an appreciation for that process. And it is very difficult, especially we're talking about educational theater here. And my job is to provide students this awesome experience. But let's face it, if you don't get the starring role, you're crushed. Sometimes, if you're that theater rock star.
2: And also, you're a teenager, so you're going through all that stuff at the same time.
1: You are. But at the end of the day, you know, I have students watch each other audition because it's all about a learning process. We start audition week, and by the end of it, we have a cast. There can only be one Cinderella, and so on and so forth. And so I encourage students to use that audition process as a learning tool. And they're all watching each other audition. So in my mind, I'm hopeful that they can hear and see what maybe another student is doing and can compare themselves honestly to those that get chosen.
2: But how do you keep them from getting their egos crushed? Because sometimes if there's a role you really want, you're thinking about that from the moment you hear that your school is going to put on that play. And you've got your eyes set on it.
1: Yeah.
2: So when you have that student, how do you keep their enthusiasm, but at the same time, gently let them down that this isn't your time?
1: Well, that's done very carefully. And, you know, those are tough situations because everybody wants to be a certain role. And very often that comes down to a conversation with the student. What could they have done better? Or maybe oftentimes it's not that they were poor. It's just that someone else is better than them. And I think what a lesson that is. Not everybody can get the top role every time. I think that's an important lesson to learn in the high school level.
2: Have you ever been in a situation where you've had to make the decision, you knew this kid is really good for this role.
1: Mm-hmm.
2: This kid's perfect. But this kid has had how many roles prior to this? And there's somebody who's almost there.
1: Sure.
2: And you're going to give them a chance instead. That's got to be a difficult decision.
1: Over the years, there have been examples of that. And ultimately, my job is to give it to the student that fits the role the best. And along with that, you do think of the experience that you can offer the student. Because I think, you know, students are with me for 4 years. That's a flash in the pan. That's just a moment, a fleeting moment of their life. And I think when a student perhaps looks back on their experience, they're not going to remember, you know, sort of the minutiae of rehearsal. They're going to remember those big sort of lessons and experiences. So, yeah, I think there's all of that that goes into casting. And it's sometimes difficult because a lot of talented students.
2: Still ahead on WTMJ Conversations.
1: Over the years, I've gotten smart about how that's done. I mean, it is expensive.
2: Adam Steffen, theater director at Tosa West High School, talks about the challenges of putting on two musicals a year.
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11: And I'm Libby Collins. Our guest today is Adam Steffen. He's theater director at Tosa West High School, two musicals a year. A lot of schools only do one because, first of all, it's expensive. Secondly, some of the musicals, especially the ones that are on Broadway now, trying to translate that to a high school theater, the auditorium, the acoustics, just the money involved. How do you do that, and why two musicals a year?
12: Well, musicals are more fun. I mean, come on, who wants to be in a play? And I joke, you know, but musicals are fun, and they provide more opportunity for students to be involved. You can be an awesome singer and be in a musical, but you don't have to be. There's ensemble roles. You could be a dancer. You could be an actor. It takes all kinds of talent to put on that musical. So why not do two a year?
11: Does anybody say, Adam, this is going to cost the school district a lot of money?
12: No one says that because I produce the shows. So over the years, I've gotten smart about how that's done. And, you know, we rely on ticket sales. And we've gotten used to sellout crowds and the community knowing that we're putting on some excellent things. So they want to come see it. I mean, it is expensive, but we're always breaking even or we're always making money

0: That's super important.
1: Wait, did you say you're making money?
0: We are.
1: In a high school theater?
0: We are. We're making money. We're making money.
1: For people who have never been involved in something like this, what's the process like? I mean, first you have to decide on what play you're going to present.
0: Right.
1: But then there's getting the rights for it, making sure that you can produce it. How do you put all of that together?
0: You know, it is a process, but the thing that I think about first is the students. If we're going to produce a musical, do we have the students to do it? That is the most important, because if you don't have the students to do it, you've already set yourself up for a real challenge. Now, there's always students that come through the door that you don't know or whatever, and that's always fun. But do you have the students to do it? I think about that, one. Two, I think about the community. Will the community want to come see this? So if we're doing something sort of dark and heavy in the fall, maybe we do something more family-friendly in the spring. And the third thing I think about is budget. Will our budget support this? So three big things: students, community, and budget. And then from there, our season of shows is selected. Two a year, as you mentioned, mostly musicals. And we get the rights. And I start preparing, typically over the summer, getting everything together, gathering materials, the team, so forth. And then in September, we hit the ground running, and off we go.
1: How do you decide which play?
0: Well, again, I think mostly about the students. Who do we have? But I also think about, so if a student starts with us at TOSA West as a freshman, there's 8 shows that they can be involved with. 2 a year. So I think if a student is involved in all 8 of those shows, what sort of experience am I providing them? Are all of the musicals, they can't all be the same, right? So I try to pick different things so students have different experiences throughout their 4 years. For example, this year we did Dear Evan Hansen, the high school version, and then that was a darker sort of show, and it was a smaller cast. So in the spring we did Hello, Dolly.
1: Which is a huge cast.
0: Huge cast, and it was a classic musical. Last year we did Hadestown. We were one of the first
1: high
0: schools.
1: You did Hadestown?
0: We did Hadestown. We did. It was the high school version of it.
1: You must have been one of the few high schools in the nation to take that one on.
0: We were one of the first high schools to do it, and we followed that up with Legally Blonde. So, you know, it's a balance of shows.
1: One of the reasons I admire you so much, Adam, is you're not afraid to be a little experimental and take on shows like Hadestown.
0: Sure.
1: And Dear Evan Hansen. Mm-hmm. Do you ever run up against any opposition?
0: You don't start with Hadestown. You don't start with Dear Evan Hansen. You don't start with Chicago. You sort of build up to those things. And once your community recognizes that you're doing excellent work and quality, that's where I think some programs struggle. They wonder, why can't I quite get there? The quality of it is important. I do think that is super important to consider. Once you've developed that reputation for a quality, excellent program, you can push the envelope. But when it's time to push the envelope, it all comes down to communication. I'm talking with the principal, I'm communicating with our superintendent, and letting them know these are the red flags, this is the subject matter, the language. Those things are all communicated well in advance so everyone understands what's going on.
1: Coming up on WTMJ Conversations.
0: To take their work, Dear Evan Hansen, written for 8 actors, and create something that is attainable in a high school was just incredible.
1: Adam Steffen tells us about working with the 2 writers from Broadway's Dear Evan Hansen and transforming that show into a version that could be staged for high school.
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16: And I'm Libby Collins. Our guest today is the theater director at Tosa West High School, Adam Steffen. What's the most challenging play you've put on in the 15 years you've been at Tosa West?
0: Dear Evan Hansen.
16: All right. Now, for people who are not familiar with that play, why is that a challenge?
0: Dear Evan Hansen is a musical. First of all, we're the first high school in the entire country to produce Dear Evan Hansen. It was a unique opportunity to develop the high school version in partnership with Music Theater International and the authors.
16: We
0: worked directly with the authors. Levinson, Pasek, and Paul. We're on Zooms with them. And to understand and recognize that the authors and Music Theater International are so grateful to us to take their work, Dear Evan Hansen, written for 8 actors, and create something that is attainable in a high school was just incredible to know that we were working with them and they were so grateful to have us there doing the work.
16: Give us a short synopsis of the play.
0: Dear Evan Hansen is a heavy show. It follows this sort of socially awkward, anxiety-driven character, Evan, who falls into a little bit of a lie, and it brings together these two families, the Hansons and the Murphys. And I won't give away the ending, but the show follows Evan's journey with this lie, and he sort of gets entangled with another young student who died by suicide. And so those are the heavy things that you are tasked with as a high school theater director. How do you take a show that is very adult, has these characters in it and messages that are not easy? I joke that this isn't Legally Blonde, but it's said with a wink because the enormity of asking a student to play a character that has died by suicide, it sits with you and you are aware of that. So the whole rehearsal process was approached just a little bit differently than other shows. One of the things that we did immediately was bring in our mental health specialist, and she was beyond wonderful. So I think recognizing, you know, when you do something like Dear Evan Hansen, you know, at the end of the day, you're going to have a wonderful show, but you have to think about those pieces. They're super important.
16: When you adapt that for a high school, what is it that you have to take out? What do you have to adjust?
0: Sure.
16: How do you have to change that play?
0: So we got the Broadway script, It's not different than what, you know, they're seeing on tour or in New York. And we scrubbed it. We took out all of the language. And what's interesting for those that are Dear Evan Hansen fans and know the film, there's no language in the film. So we took out all of the language from the script. And you know what? I don't miss it. References to alcohol, drugs, some sexual things, you know, we really had to work with the authors to come up with alternate lyrics. We can maybe say this line at Tosa West, but in another school or another school community, they can't. So how is this show going to live on and be the most successful?
14: How did the writers of that show react when you approached them and said, I want to put this on in high school?
0: Well, it came the other way. It came from Music Theater International and the authors, and they said, we want to see this live on in a high school. Would you do it? And I think when those things happen, you say yes, and then you figure it out.
14: Coming up on WTMJ Conversations.
0: It's a rush for me because it's a rush for the students. Going to the festival is about their experience.
14: Adam Steffen tells us about how the Tosa West High School students have been invited to the International Thespian Festival.
17: It was 1957 when the legend of the great pizza found at Marty's Pizza began. In 1982, we took the show on the road and opened up in Delafield, where we're still alive and kicking. In fact, stronger than ever. And I think it's because good people know a great value, and they definitely know great pizza. Still made today with all the recipes Marty himself created. Hey, when you want what we think is the best pizza around at one of the best values in town, remember Marty's Pizza, right off of I-94 and Highway 83 in Delafield.

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3: Welcome back to our conversation with Adam Steffen, theater director at Tosa West High School. I'm your host, Libby Collins. The interesting thing is, you are invited to some very special places with Dear Evan Hansen. This summer, you're going to be performing for a lot of people around the country.
4: It's incredible. So when I think of our journey of Dear Evan Hansen, we were the first in the country to do Dear Evan Hansen high school version. And now we've been selected to go to the International Thespian Festival. So we'll travel there with the whole production. All of the students, our entire set, our production team, everything here in Tosa is going to travel to the International Thespian Festival and we'll perform Dear Evan Hansen high school version in front of 4,000 people. 4,000 high school theater students screaming and crying. And again, those students at this festival have never seen Dear Evan Hansen like we're doing it. How cool.
3: That's got to be a rush for you as a teacher.
4: It's a rush for me because it's a rush for the students. Going to the festival is about their experience. So watching the students experience that, when does anyone get to perform for 4,000 people? It's incredible. And it's something they will remember the rest of their life.
3: Are the kids nervous?
4: Oh, I'm sure they are. But they use that nervous energy and just go. We're in the stages now of re-rehearsing the show. And it's so fun because we already know the show. We're not starting at square one. So the students, yeah, they're maybe a little nervous, but I think they're mostly excited to revisit these characters, make it even better, and to take something really, really good that we performed back in November and now make it exceptional. When do you ever get to do that at the high school level?
3: Do you think it's going to change from the original performances?
4: I think it will. I mean, and even now as we're in rehearsals for the remount and preparation for the festival, it's already better. The kids are great.
3: How do you top this?
4: Oh my gosh.
3: Right now, I'm sure you're looking at the 26-27 school year.
4: Sure.
3: And you're thinking, okay, what are those two plays going to be? Have you made up your mind yet?
4: I have made up my mind, and I can tell you, because I know the students already know this information, we're super, super excited to pilot another production called Waitress.
3: That's a little controversial, too.
4: I would say so. So we're, again, working with Music Theater International.
3: So this has not been done in a high school before?
4: It hasn't. So we're one of the only high schools in the country, again, to have the opportunity to take a musical like Waitress and create the high school version. It's incredible. So we will do Waitress next fall in November. And in the spring, we're going to be doing Disney's Mary Poppins.
3: Oh, now that's a classic. Oh, how are you going to make her fly?
4: Oh, very carefully, but she will fly. She will fly.
3: She'll come in on the umbrella.
4: Oh, she sure will. She sure will. And people will applaud and cheer. And we talk about balance before. We mentioned how do you create that season. So you have something like Waitress in the fall that's heavy and has some themes in it that we need to address. And then Mary Poppins, magic, pure fun.
3: When you look at the plays that you put on and the reputation that you've achieved and now the recognition from not just other schools locally, but all over the country, there's got to be a lot of kids, a lot of parents in the area that say, I really want my kid to go to the theater program at Wauwatosa West. Mm-hmm. Do you have kids from outside the school district who who want to come to the school and get involved?
4: Yes, I do. And in these challenging times when we speak about cutting the arts and enrollment, I am confident in what we've created at Wauwatosa West because there are students that want to come to the school because of what we've created and how wonderful that is to know that you have created joy, that you've made an impact, and will continue to do so year after year after year. It never gets old.
3: But do those kids ever get an opportunity to be involved with you?
4: I believe they do, and I can't speak too much about students outside of our district, but I do know there have been cases where students, based on where they live or maybe they move or something, I'm not sure, but somehow they get to TOSA West and then I get a hold of them.
3: So you've built the program over the last 15 years from one play a year, one class in theater a year to a full curriculum of seven different classes and at least two musicals a year. What's next? Could there ever be a time where you're doing three musicals in a year?
4: I think that's possible. And I like to think that anything is possible. But I always think about excellence and I think about the students. Excellence happens for me when everybody understands the assignment and everyone is 100% committed to achieving excellence. It doesn't always happen. It's very, very difficult. So to year after year, keep going with these excellent things. It's fun. But what's next? I think you keep going and you keep creating these experiences.
3: With the success you've had, have you ever thought of, gee, maybe I should be doing this on a university level, or maybe even I should try and do this professionally?
4: I haven't thought about doing it professionally because my interest really lies in the students, and in particular, the high school students. You can sort of cut them off at the pass if you need to. And I enjoy the age and just everything that goes into creating something at the educational theater level. But, you know, there have been other schools, there have been other districts that have come calling, and I've said, no, I'm already at Wauwatosa West, and I'm grateful and I'm fortunate to be at Wauwatosa West. That isn't always the case, especially nowadays, and I continue to remain grateful to people like the principal and the superintendent, and really our entire school community, the parents, the students, all have been super supportive of keeping me at Wauwatosa West and keeping that excellent program going.
3: What's it like for you when kids return?
4: It's just the best. I think about a couple of students that are now in New York and doing things. And even the students that aren't involved in theater, you know, there's doctors and lawyers and students in the workforce, what have you. The theater students that I have had go on to do all sorts of different things. And when they come back, they often are very grateful for what they have experienced. You don't always realize it in the moment, right? You are so focused on putting on Hadestown and Legally Blonde, and you're in high school. So you're consumed by what you need and what you want as a high school student. But I think once there's some distance there, they recognize what the program really was about.
3: Of all the plays that exist, and I'm sure you're familiar with most of them, is there one that you've set your sight on and said, I want to produce this someday at the school, but we're not ready yet?
4: I don't have a particular title in mind, but now as we've gotten into this pattern of piloting productions, I'm all very interested in what's next. So we're doing Waitress next school year. Beyond that, what's the next pilot? What's the next thing? It's really, really fun to pilot something, to be the first to create something. I often explain it to people, you know, everybody's doing Cinderella and Hello Dolly, and those shows are great. We've done them too. But to have opportunity to create something like Dear Evan Hansen High School Version or Waitress High School Version, that is super fun. And not everybody gets to do that work.
3: Well,
4: great.
3: I know your students love you, and I'm sure you've got many more years ahead, Adam, of bringing great productions on a high school level, which really is wonderful, not just for the students, but for the entire community.
4: It sure is. You know, I think about the students, I think about our TOSA West community, but I also think about the surrounding community. I think you know you've created success when other people are coming to your program. You've got a built-in audience in the high school, but when more than just the parents are coming to see the shows, you understand that you've created something special. And yeah, we're going to keep going.
3: Adam Steffen. Thanks for joining us today.
4: Thank you.
3: We've been talking with Adam Steffen, theater director at Tosa West High School. He talked about the challenges of producing two musicals in a single school year, and also how his students have been invited to the International Thespian Festival. Now, if you joined us late and you want to hear our entire conversation with Adam, go to WTMJ.com and share today's show with your friends and family. You'll also find a partial transcript courtesy of eCourt Reporters. For WTMJ Conversations, I'm Libby Collins.

0: Thank you for tuning into the 620 WTMJ stream. The stream is temporarily disabled due to a live sports broadcast that has local blackout restrictions. 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Thank you for tuning into the 620 WTMJ stream. The stream is temporarily disabled due to a live sports broadcast that has local blackout restrictions. 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Thank you for tuning into the 620 WTMJ stream. The stream is temporarily disabled due to a live sports broadcast that has local blackout restrictions. 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Thank you for tuning into the 620 WTMJ stream. The stream is temporarily disabled due to a live sports broadcast that has local blackout restrictions. 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
1: Terry Francona's squad, which was really scuffling. They've had Ellie De La Cruz on the injured list for the first time in his career for most of the month. But looks like the Reds will win two series against the New York teams this week. They beat the Mets 2-3, and they are now one out away from beating the Yankees at the stadium 2-3. It's 4-1 Reds, bottom of the ninth, two out in that game. So the Reds will bring some momentum into the series with them, as will the Brewers. And it looks like Brandon Woodruff is going to be activated and, for the first time since the end of April, make a start at the big league level for the Brewers. Brady Singer, right-hander, we saw him quite a bit last season for Cincinnati. He will be opposite Woody, we think. Not official yet, but that's exactly what it seemed like Pat Murphy was intimating when he spoke to the media this morning. Until then, I'm Josh Maurer. Again, all the dads, happy, happy Father's Day. Thanks so much for spending part of it with us. From my partner, Lane Grindle, and producer-engineer, Kent Sommerfeld. Once again, the final score, it was Milwaukee 9 and Atlanta 4. From Truist Park, you've been listening to a presentation of the Brewers Radio Network.
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7: All right, happy flight, happy Father's Day. back on track. Looked like a lot more what we're used to from the Brewers in today's 9-4 victory over the Braves, and it wasn't even that close. An 8-run second inning put all the wind in the sails the Brewers needed to claim the finale. They avoid the sweep. The Braves do win the series, of course, but you feel a little better. You feel more invigorated going to Cincinnati. You're finally facing a divisional opponent for the first time this season. That is Cincinnati. Robert Gasser pitched great. William Contreras had an awesome day. And Jerry Augustine, you know, there's a mental aspect to this, right? There's a mental aspect of getting the, you know, the happy flight after losing those first two games the way they did, and to bounce back the way they did, and bouncing back quickly to set the tone for the rest of the day.
8: Oh, there's no question. You know, there's something about this ball club, you know, and we've noticed it over the last couple of years. You just can't get them down. They're so good at turning the page, coming out and making the adjustments you have to do to win a ball game. And today I thought they did some great things. You see what the Brave pitchers were doing early in the first two games. They're being very aggressive against the Brewers, and they had the better half of the Brewers, and they pitched very well against the Brewers. Today, Elder tried the same thing. It didn't work out. And then having Gasser step up the way he is, I thought this was probably his best performance of the year, just the way he went about his job, having the lead, going out, and throwing strikes like he did. I just said a complete game by the Brewers, a nice, complete game, and not a better way to end a series, and especially on a getaway day. They just played very good today.
7: Yeah, and we'll talk about Robert Gasser too, but we have our mixed feelings about the pitcher win these days, but you know, the mental psyche for him to get a W has got to be huge for him. His first one since his Tommy John surgery in 2024. But today the story is the offense, and specifically William Contreras. And for me, I said about 3 weeks ago, you know, kind of openly wondering, like, what is the game plan for William Contreras? He was really having a slow trip. Remember, before he really started to get going in that Colorado series and that Las Vegas series, he was just sort of kind of stuck in between. He wasn't hitting the ball as hard as he should have. He was swinging at a lot of first pitches. And I openly pondered here on this show saying, like, well, what do you want out of William? Do you want him hitting third? Do you want him hitting cleanup? Do you need to lower him in the order? Because he hadn't been himself. And really since that day and since the middle of that Colorado series, Augie, he's become the offensive threat the Brewers need him to be. And he gets 4 more hits today, most notably the big 3-run shot that put this game out of reach in the second inning with the 8-run frame. He's up to a .299 average that leads all catchers. He's up to a .358 on base that leads all catchers. His OPS is .775, which is better than it was last year, still less than what it was in 2024. But to see him stack good days again is making me excited for how this offense was always supposed to look like for the Brewers.
8: Yeah, you know, one thing about Wilmy, he gets in that bubble, or he gets in that groove, and you just can't break it. He's just seen the ball very well, and you know, you put a spray chart on this guy. The spray chart is all over the field, because wherever you throw it, he's going to hit it. He understands the situation. He understands what he has to do. And I'll tell you what, today he hit the ball hard 4 times. It couldn't even been 5 for 5, just the way he was swinging the bat. So he's one of those guys that you look to in this lineup to carry you. You look at Christian Yelich in that leadoff spot to start the things going, but it's really Contreras in that third, fourth place in the batting order that you need to come up big for you. And today he came up big, and boy, I tell you, a great time going into the next 18 to 20 days inside the division to have him get hot.
7: Yeah, his 5 exit velos today, 102 miles an hour off the bat for a single, 110 for his homer, 97 for a single, 104 for a ground out, and 105 for a single, all over the field. A couple of pull side, a couple up the middle, one the opposite field, like you were saying with the spray chart. And for that to be your 4 hitter, and the way that this lineup balance is supposed to work out, right, is when you have Churio hitting second and you have Contreras hitting fourth, if they're, you know, thinking about bringing in a lefty in the middle part of this game because you got Yelich and Terang as the 1 and the 3 in the order, well, that lefty is going to have to contend with Churio and Contreras, who absolutely rake against southpaws. And then furthermore, the way I see it is, if William is somebody that's just not going to strike out, which is what makes him the most lethal offensive catcher in baseball. So since this stretch began, it's a 14-game stretch right now for William Contreras. He's hitting .377 over these 14 games, reaching base in all but one of them for the Brewers that he started, that is. He's hitting .377, a .431 on base, OPS over 1,000, 3 homers, 5 walks and only 6 strikeouts in those 14 games for William. And 3 of them came in one game. So what makes him so scary, what makes this offense so scary, in my opinion, again, similar to last year, is their best hitters generally don't strike out. I would say Bryce and Yelly are the exceptions to the rule. Bowers has been striking out less. Contreras has barely strikes out. Churio is striking out less. When you put the bat to ball and you hit it as hard as William does, good things seem to always follow.
8: Yeah, and another good thing about this lineup, you get these guys early in the lineup. You get Churio when he gets hot. He's another one of those guys that swings the bat so well. But, you know, having Yelly lead off, and then you have Churio, and then you have Terang, and then Contreras, you go, wow, that's a really good 4 set of hitters starting that lineup. But you got to give credit to Bowers and Vaughn behind them. You put those two guys the way they're swinging the bat. They don't strike out. They put the ball in play. You've got 4, 5, 6 guys that are swinging the bat. Bat pretty good. And you get them swinging the bat well. It just kind of carries on to the later part of the order. So I'll tell you what, you get those first 4 guys, and if they're all hot, it's impossible to get that team out with not scoring runs. But these are guys that depend on putting the ball in play and having good things happen. And that top of the lineup is pretty special. And Contreras, when he's hot, like I said before, when he's in a bubble, you can't break the bubble. He's just very, very good.
7: Yeah, he looks unstoppable right now for the Brewers. We got to talk about Robert Gasser, though. He was great. 855-616-1620 is the phone number. 855-616-1620 on your home of the Brewers, 620 WTMJ.
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7: Brewers get a victory 9-4 over the Braves, an 8-run second inning. It matched their season high for runs in an inning. They last did it on April 28th against the Arizona Diamondbacks. Welcome back. I'm Dom Catronio with Jerry Augustine. Happy Father's Day to all right now. Robert Gasser, how about him today? He goes 6 strong. Another quality start for the Brewers pitching staff over the last couple of weeks or so. They continue to roll. Now, granted, it got off to a weird start, allowing a sac fly after a double in the first inning to Mauricio Dubon. And he actually allowed the leadoff man to reach in each of the first 4 innings of this contest. Of course, he was gifted 8 runs in the second, so really got to take the foot off the gas. But overall, Robert Gasser, I thought I saw something a little bit different from him today, Augie, in trusting his stuff in the zone. He lived with long at-bats, and that's a byproduct of having everything sink and cut and just be a little bit off balance. But he only had 1 walk today, and it was a well-earned walk by a great hitter in Matt Olson. When you see him in the strike zone and keeping guys off balance, kind of like Martin Perez did on Friday night, I think that's when he's at his most effective. Yeah, he got seven strikeouts. That's a bonus. But this is the Robert Gasser he's supposed to look like, nipping and tucking and just dodging and diving in the strike zone, keeping guys off balance.
8: You know, we talked about how last time out against Cleveland, he pitched the ball so well, probably his best outing of the year. I thought this was right there with it. You know, you take a young man, gives up a run in the first inning, was able to hold it to one run, comes out the second inning, and yeah, they got leadoff guys on base, but he got that 8-run lead. And a lot of times when you get that lead, you kind of just back off. You're just saying, how am I going to throw? I got to go 5 innings. I got to get the win. You kind of get that mental attitude that you just want to throw the ball over plate. He didn't. I thought he stayed electric. I thought he really worked hard on zoning his pitches, like you just said. He was aggressive in the strike zone. I liked what he did with his fastball when he needed it. He elevated the fastball. The high strike zone today helped him a little bit. But I'll tell you what, his breaking ball, he started throwing it hard, making it bigger at times, cutting it off shorter, going down to the outer half of the plate. I liked the way he stayed aggressive. I think that's one thing he's learning by himself. You can't back off. You got to stay aggressive. You got to go after the game like it's a 1-0 game. And that's what I respect out of him more than anything today. A lot of guys go and just say, I'm going to throw the ball over the plate. I'm going to get this strike. I'm not going to try to walk, guys. You got to stay aggressive. You got to stay competitive. And you got to stay in your zone. And I thought he threw the ball very well.
7: And furthermore, for Robert, the sidebar of all of this, and I had a great conversation with him last week before they hit the road about the Vegas game, and you know that's going to skew his numbers a little bit right now, and that you know he came up against the Dodgers, it wasn't great, then had to deal with the Vegas, and the what he explained to me is that the Brewers just kind of hammered home, you are doing a lot of good. Keep doing the good. You got some bad luck in that Vegas game. The Dodgers are the Dodgers. You need to be able to be effective against lefties when you do face those lefties. And I thought today, for him to go a quality start, I know the game's leverage kind of got a little out of whack with the 8-run inning. But it very easily, into the psyche of a pitcher, giving up leadoff hits, right? Giving up men aboard often, but he never let it swell beyond that. In fact, multiple men weren't on base at all in today's game against him. He was able to put any sort of kibosh on a rally. He was able to keep things under control. He was winning the race to two strikes with keeps your hitters not in any sort of comfort, despite topping out at, what, 93 miles an hour today, Augie? There's multiple ways to do it.
8: Yeah, it was. And, you know, I during the game, you could see Chris Hook going up to him every once in a while. I think what they're doing is they're trying to get him in a zone where he's got that delivery where the ball just explodes on you. He's got, some guys say it can be 92, 93. Some guys throw the ball 92, 93, and where they throw the ball explodes on you. It feels like it's 95, 96. I think he's got that magic touch, that little extra that he gets on the end. And that's a really neat thing to have, especially when you can go up in the zone. But I think they challenge him. I think they see something pretty special here. I think during the game, I saw Chris Hook going up to him, Henderson going, just walk, just making a nod to him, say a couple words to him. They were challenging him today. Hey, stay where you are. Stay where you need to be. Make this a positive outing. And I think it really pays off because they like him. He's a good pitcher. He comes from a different slot. He can be valuable. He's the kind of guy that you like in that third and fourth slot in the starting rotation, and he can be a big benefit to this ball club.
7: Yeah, I mean, him being maybe the four right now, only ahead of maybe Brandon Sproat, now that could change with what the Brewers decide to do with their roster tomorrow in order to activate Brandon Woodruff. So is Gasser going down? Is it somebody in the bullpen? That remains to be seen if the Brewers want to carry six for the time being, given the fact that they're in the middle of 26 games in 26 days. That could be a factor in this calculus too. But Robert Gasser showed a strong impression today. If he stays in the rotation, likely his next star will be once again against the Chicago Cubs. I thought he was great. He's certainly a pick for Who's Hot. 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Families helping families since 1912. And just to put a bow on that one, the Brewers' starting rotation over their last 10 games has a 2.45 ERA. That includes that last game in Vegas. Opponents are hitting .176 against them. So the starting rotation has really hit its groove here in June, and now they will take those talents on to Cincinnati. Now, there are some unsung heroes in this game, not just Gasser, not just Contreras. We'll talk about them on the other side of the break here on 620 WTMJ.
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7: U.S. Open's getting good. Brewers get a dub. And now a long stretch in the division on the horizon. Welcome back. I'm Dom Catronio with Jerry Augustine. Brewers got some contributions up and down the lineup today, winning 9-4. Let me just start with one more note on the pitching. Chad Patrick, another three-inning save for him to keep the bullpen fresh heading into Cincinnati, giving Uribe, McGill, Ashby a breather as they go into a bandbox that is Cincinnati. So that's a key and contributor from today's game to not make sure anybody else had to be used. I just want to point out, hey, have we paid attention to what Sal Frelick has been doing lately? Because, look, there are some people on the internet who think they know everything, and sometimes you need to call out when the numbers are getting better for Sal, because very quietly here, Augie, Sal's becoming Sal again. It's becoming the summer of Sal. Here in the month of June, he's hitting over 300. His OPS is over 800. He's got more doubles than strikeouts here in June. This is the Sal we know about.
8: Yeah, you're sure. You're seeing a focused Sal Frelick right now, going up there and giving good at-bats, going up there and doing what he needs to do to help the club win. But you need those things. You need Sal. Sal, every year, he's been such an important part. He's an important part of this batting order. He puts the ball in play, doesn't strike out a lot, runs the bases well. He's a very, very important part. To see him a little bit determined and say, hey, you know what? I need to turn this around. I'm going to be patient. I'm going to take what they give me. And you see that patience starting to pay off for him. I agree with you. You see him in the month of June. He's been a lot more patient at the plate, putting the ball in play and having good things happen.
7: You know, the other thing for Sal is his defense, obviously, in right field. I mean, he's trying to go Spider-Man onto a ball into the stands. I had a great conversation with him earlier this week when he had the sliding Sal Frelick jersey giveaway last Sunday right back in the ballpark. And he was joking about how cool it was and what a great idea that was. And he goes, look, there are only two things that I want to be known for in this game. Number one, was I a good teammate? Was I a good guy to everybody around me? And then number two, I want to be known that I played hard. And Sal Frelick in an 8-2 ball game is jumping into the stands in Atlanta. That is Sal Frelick to a T. It doesn't matter if he's hitting 400 or if he's hitting 040. That's the guy you're going to get playing his hair on fire. And when Sal is confident and when Sal is producing, that's when this lineup looks like, oh gosh, all right, we finally got through Garrett Mitchell and Jake Bowers. Oh no, here comes the pest that is Sal Frelick again, the lineup looking like it's supposed to look.
8: Yeah, from the first pitch, to the last out, he knows nothing but 100%, and his determination shows. He's got that winning attitude. He's the kind of guy that'll do the special things. He almost got the ball that he dove into the stands for. That was kind of neat thing. I didn't think he was even going to try, but he tried. He almost got it. But he's the type of guy, when you look at a team, you look at how a team plays. How do they hustle? Do they go after everything? Depending on what the situation is, Sal Frelick is one of those guys that no matter what the game is, how it's played, when it's played, and what part of the game it's played, he's going to go 100%. It really shows. And when it shows, I'll tell you what, he helps this ball club a lot.
7: Another guy is Christian Yelich, and he's a bit of an enigma right now because sometimes you look at the numbers and you may walk away feeling a little unimpressed with a 269 average and a 762 OPS, which are very impressive numbers if you ask me. Yeah, the power hasn't really been there since he came back from the IL. Granted, he had those two homers early. He's only hit two homers since then. Not hitting a lot of doubles, but yet the at-bat that jumped out to me today was the one that kept that second inning going, right? At this point, the Brewers have already scored three runs, right? They're up 3-1. Yelly's coming to the plate. He falls behind 0-2 on back-to-back swings and misses from Bryce Elder. And he manages to work from 0-2 to 3-2 and draw a walk. And that's with two outs, which then set the stage for a Churio RBI single, which then set the stage for a Turang RBI single. And then, of course, the William Contreras three-run bomb. All of that, five of those runs coming with two outs, thanks to Yelly's walk after he was down 0-2 in the count. He's a professional hitter. Even with the struggles right now with the power department, he is still a threat in the strike zone. You have to throw him a strike. He will be able to spit on it.
8: Yeah, he's one of those guys. He can get hot at any time. It just, no matter what the situation, he's going to go situation hitting. He's going to do what? I thought that was extremely impressive, and really made the inning after going 0-2 and forcing that walk, staying in there, fighting off some pitches. I'll tell you, he's the type of guy in the beginning of the lineup that understands getting on base, giving good at bats is what you have to do. You have to start an inning or start an inning that's going on, or keep an inning that's going on with good at bats. He's giving those good at bats. He gets hot. Sometimes they pitch him, make some good pitches on him, but he's going to give you a good at bat, and that's so important in this Brewer lineup.
7: And then finally, Cooper Pratt, we finally got to see him be the shortstop that we know he's capable of. He made a couple of really nice plays today. He has a hit now in five consecutive games after the hitless MLB debut. Again, he has come as advertised, still waiting on that first extra base hit, but he's met the situation. He's got three stolen bases. He's 7-for-19. Once we get that slug going, that's when you get really excited, but then you remind yourself, he's one of the youngest players in Major League Baseball right now at 21 years old. He deserves a lot of love for what he's been able to do his first week in the show.
8: Yeah, I've been really impressed with what he's done. You know, look, he handles himself so well in the field, but boy, at the plate, just the way he goes about it, gets deep in the count, and really doesn't try to do too much. Takes what you're given. They all say the hardest thing for a young player to do is to slow the game down. Take what you're given. I tell you, he's done a very, very good job right from the beginning. Is at the plate, being patient, taking what's good, putting the ball in play. He's something special, and it's going to be fun to watch him as he gets used to playing every day on a major league level, is up here for a period of time. It's going to be pretty much fun to watch this young man develop into a good Major League Baseball player.
7: Yeah, Cooper Pratt tied for the fifth youngest player currently in Major League Baseball with Kevin McGonigal. They were born on the same day, August 18th, 2004. So how about that? Well, Augie, I want to wish you a happy Father's Day, my friend. And I'm glad they brought you a W today as a gift. And I'm looking forward to talking more about the Reds with you this week.
8: Yeah, happy Father's Day to all the fathers, to all everybody. It's a special day for all of us. We're very blessed to have and do what we do. And I'll tell you what, a great win for the Brewers. They always do well on these special days, but I'll tell you what, it's going to be fun to watch going back in this divisional play. And I'll tell you what, this is the Brewers just have to be the Brewers. They got to go and play like they have been. Be the Brewers. But Cincinnati, this is a real challenge for the Cincinnati Reds. It's going to be fun to watch.
7: Yep, it will be. Jerry Augustine joining us on WTMJ. Appreciate you, Augie.
8: All right, take care. Have a great day.
7: All right, go watch some golf. The Brewers win today 9-4 as the Crew heads to Cincinnati. Let's talk a little bit about this division. We haven't really taken a bird's eye view of the division lately, so let's do that next here on 620 WTMJ.
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7: 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So the Cubs got postponed today due to rain down there at Wrigley. The Cardinals were putting the hurt on the Royals a little while ago. They're up 12-8, heading to the bottom of the ninth inning right now. And the Reds won a series against the Yankees, 4-1 in the Bronx. And Pittsburgh is getting revenge on Colorado after yesterday's brutal call against them. They're up 8-1. So it looks like it's going to be a big day for the division, aside from the Cubs getting rained out. As things stand, assuming the Cardinals hang on to win that game and assuming the Pirates win their game as well, the Brewers will remain 5 games up on St. Louis. They will remain in first place. They will remain currently 2 games, they're a game and a half back, 1 in the loss column of the Braves. Now, granted, they have one more series head-to-head. That will come in August. 2 games at home, and then the last game, the Sunday game, is at Williamsport as part of the Little League Classic. The Brewers and Braves are playing that on the Sunday finale of that series. So if there's a tiebreaker to be had, it will come in the Little League Classic. So that's something to remind yourself on. But as things look right now, the National League is still the best. I mean, the American League is so odd. Detroit won today 5-4 in walk-off fashion. Everyone keeps telling me they're going to trade Tarek Skubal. I don't see a reason for them to trade Tarek Skubal. Because as things stand right now, do you buy or sell that the NL Central could once again have 3 playoff teams? I'm genuinely wondering that because I think it could happen again. Again, Brewers are in. Cardinals are currently at a number one wild card spot, tied with Philadelphia, who are playing Sunday night baseball tonight against the Mets, and the Mets are out of the picture. And then you got the Cubs in that last wild card spot. Arizona's stuck in between. They brought back Zach Gallen. It has not gone well for them. Corbin Burns is out till September. AJ Puck's out for another extra month. Justin Martinez hasn't started throwing. I mean, they are in danger. San Diego, I throw my hands in the air. I do not understand San Diego right now. They're on the outside looking in. Miami and Washington are frisky, but do they have enough, and will they not get pilfered coming up at the trade deadline? Does for their front office to say, yes, we believe in these teams. Pittsburgh and Cincinnati are on the outside of the wild card picture now that they're both under 500. Personally, I'm going to go ahead and buy it. I think this is the formula, that it's going to be some combination of Milwaukee, St. Louis, and Chicago. I don't think St. Louis will end up as the top wild card team. I think Philadelphia can eventually track that down, and then it could be really entertaining to see who is the team that's going to end up facing Milwaukee if they're in that third seed. But I think this is what I'm buying right now. These three, Milwaukee, Chicago, in St. Louis, and probably in that order, even though St. Louis is currently in second place. What do you think? 855-616-1620, 855-616-1620. This one from Doug. Gasser keeps getting better and better. You can't count on Woodruff to stay healthy. Well, he's back tomorrow. Drouin and Gasser is so important in that the third pitcher spot. And look what power does. It sure makes it easier. Talking to William, for sure. Alex from Oshkosh. Thank goodness we avoided the sweep in Atlanta. We'll take care of him in August. Focus on the Reds one game at a time. Chef Ed, I'm superstitious. I had said that May would be tough and it would determine our season. Well, we killed the month, and now I'm saying that five games in St. Louis will settle the division. Ooh, that's looking ahead of ourselves here, Ed, but I like the positive thinking. We'll hear from the manager, Pat Murphy, after today's victory coming up next. Highlights a little bit later. We're going to the bottom of the hour on 620 WTMJ.
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7: Brewers win 9-4 over the Braves, but Atlanta still takes the series 2 out of 3, but the Brewers win the run differential battle plus 3 by the end of this series. It's funny, crazy stat. Braves were 1-for-11 with runners in scoring position in this series. Bryce Terang went 3-for-4 on his own, and yet the Brewers lost 2 games. That's baseball. Let's hear from the manager, Pat Murphy, after
24: today. I mean, wins today in today's game doesn't mean you pitched great or you didn't, but in today's game, for Gas to give us 6 the way he did and get stronger as the game went on, you know, we challenged him after the first and second inning. We challenged him, and he took it well, and he did a good job. I'm really happy for him. Chad Patrick, Contreras was outstanding with him and had to kind of bob and weave because he didn't really have it early. And then Contreras kept making adjustments, and it really shows you his value.
27: What does that look like, Murph, to challenge him? Talking about just take it from here, we need innings here?
24: No, I was a little sterner than that on how I approached it. It was a nice way you did it. I probably should have done it that way. I was a little more direct. It's about belief. You know, start to believe. And I don't know if it helped. I have no idea if he even heard me. But he pitched better. It was big for us today.
12: Sorry. Elders had a good year so far, especially at home, to be able to string together that many good at-bats against him in the second inning. What did you like?
24: Yeah, I mean, he showed why he was good. I mean, every other inning, but he pitched well, you know. I mean, he got him six innings. Mm-hmm. He threw less pitches than Gas, you know, and gave him six innings. And, you know, I think he was impressive except for that one inning. He's a consummate pitcher. He locates and can really put you in a spin, like he did a lot of our hitters, but we had that great inning, and yeah, credit our guys for staying on it, staying relentless.
13: Does an inning like that kind of take away a little bit of the sting you had the last couple of games?
24: Yeah, it does. It does. It does. Especially come out with a victory today. The last two games were very close. We played well, and the Braves did a little bit more, you know, and they made a few unbelievable defensive plays. You know, and the timely hitting. Albie's two homers and Eli White's two plays. Yeah, and a lot of other great things they did. You know, credit them. Sale, what can you say, man? He's one of the best to do it, you know.
12: What do you think about Sal doing a Spider-Man act on the right field line? It's been a couple of years since we've seen that.
24: Yeah, no, I mean, Sal's all in, you know. He's going to do everything it takes to win the pitch and win the – you know, win the game. So I have no doubt in my mind Sal will always give us 100% more than anyone that I know.
7: Just like we were talking about, he plays with his hair on fire at all times. Brewers win today 9-4. Let's relive it with some highlights up next on 620 WTMJ.
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0: And this?
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0: Time for tonight's highlights.
7: Finale of the series in Atlanta. Brewers and Braves trying to avoid getting swept. And it was Robert Gasser on the mound against Bryce Elder. The Braves actually opened scoring in this one with a sac fly in the first from the bat of who else but Ozzy Albies in this one. 1-0, but the Brewers responded in a big way in the second. Back-to-back singles to open the frame by Contreras and Bowers. And with one out, Sal Frelick didn't waste any time.
3: First offering to Sal is a liner down the left field line. That's a fair ball. It's going to roll into the corner. One run is in. Around third is Bowers. He will score. Into second with a two-run double is Sal Frelick. And the Brewers take a 2-1 lead here in the second inning.
7: Lane Grindle's call now. There would be a lot of Lane Grindle in this frame after a ground out by Cooper had, you know, the Brewers only up 2-1, two outs, and a man on third base, I should say. So not a lot happening. Well, David Hamilton in the
3: pitch.
7: Ninth spot.
3: Hamilton, a fly ball into left center field. This is well struck over the head of Harris and hits off the base of the wall in left center. Around third is Frelick. He will jog home and into second with an RBI double is David Hamilton.
7: He crushed that ball, 104 off the bat, a harbinger of things to come. After a big two-out walk to Christian Yelich, then the floodgates really opened for
3: the crew. First offering, Jackson lines one back up the middle and into center field, a base hit. Hamilton will trot home. Stopping at second is Yelich. And Jackson Jurio smacks a ball at 107 right back up the middle and gives the Brewers a 4-1 lead. First and second for Terang, and a ground ball back up the middle, past the diving glove of Albies in into right center. Around third is Yelich. He will score. Stopping at second is Churio. Terang with an RBI single. It's a five spot here in the second inning for the crew. 5-1 Milwaukee.
7: It was 0-2 on Christian Yelich, and then he walked him in the span of six pitches. Two more runs have scored, and then two pitches later, the knockout blow.
3: The pitch, a drive to left. This is high. This is deep. It is gone. William Contreras, a three-run blast. It is 8-1 Milwaukee, and the Brewers are all over Bryce Elder and the Braves here in this series finale.
7: Matches a season high for runs in a single inning. Now, meanwhile, the Brewers and Robert Gasser got a shutdown inning in the second, did it again in the third. Yeah, one run came across in the fourth. No big deal there. Got some good defense in the fifth and continued to roll, matching a career high in strikeouts.
3: 1-2 pitch, swing and a miss. Baldwin went after a sweeper down and away. That is strikeout number 7 for Robert Gasser, an ortho ASAP strikeout in a 1-2-3 bottom of the fifth.
7: He earned the win. Chad Patrick closed it out for the final three innings, and the Brewers would add another run on a wild pitch. The Braves would score some garbage time runs, but it was 9-4, the final score today for the crew. Highlighted, of course, by our player of the game, William Contreras, going 4-for-5, his eighth career four-hit game, and a home run. Player of the game is brought to you by International Autos Group. 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We'll say goodnight after this as the Brewers are on to Cincinnati on 620 WTMJ.
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7: A couple more texts here at the end. This one from Mark. Nice game. The team almost needed that many runs, thanks to that second inning. After the last two games, I was starting to think that the Crew wasn't going to be able to beat a team with a winning record. By the way, the Brewers have a second-best record in baseball against winning records, but let the internet tell you otherwise. But this one from Jeff. I think the Brewers can play with anyone in baseball. I think the Dodgers are a tad better. I agree with that statement. But we're at least even with the Braves. But this does put pressure on the front office to make good moves at the deadline to give us an advantage. Need to get a few bullpen arms, maybe a starter, but we need a right-handed bat to give us more pop. I agree with pretty much everything in that statement there. Jeff, appreciate the text there as well. Looking ahead now, again, the Brewers are projecting for Brandon Woodruff tomorrow. It's all but official. He spoke to the media earlier today that he will be returning to the starting rotation tomorrow. He'll be going up against right-hander Brady Singer of the Cincinnati Reds. Brandon Sproat will go on Tuesday against the lefty Nick Lodolo. And then Wednesday, it'll be Shane Drouin for the Crew against Rhett Lauder. So two righties and a lefty for both teams in this series. All night games this week, by the way. Kind of odd to do that in division, but it is such a short flight. 6:10 tomorrow, Tuesday, and Wednesday to wrap up this series. Then the last off day of the first half, if you can believe it or not. Yep, then the Brewers are going to hit a marathon to close out the first half. They are going to play 18 games in 17 days, highlighted by the five games in St. Louis with a doubleheader in there from the rainout the first week of May. So that will be a very important sort of a turning point for the Brewers, and what are they made of, what kind of a team, what kind of a division race this could be. Because as you look ahead to the rest of this week, right, three with Cincinnati, three with Chicago, three more with Cincinnati, three with Arizona, you could really kick them while they're down and kind of make them into sellers maybe heading into July. Then five with St. Louis and three more with Pittsburgh to close out the first half. Again, this is the two-week stretch that we've been talking about where you're really going to find out what you're made of. You can really create breathing room and give yourself some ground to get excited about here for what the rest of July could look like in figuring out what you have available at the trade deadline, what you could get, what you need. All of those things are to be figured out over the next 45 days or so until the trade deadline. And again, I know everyone is enamored with the thought of Tarek Skubal, and the national media continues that lazy take. I've been saying this for a month. Oh, just because the team with the best farm system should get the number one guy hypothetically available at the trade deadline. It doesn't work like that. Again, the American League is that bad. The Tigers win today. They win a series against the White Sox. Not only are they not dead yet in their own division, they're 7.5 back in their own division. I should also correct myself. They swept the White Sox this weekend, but they're also not out of it in the wild card race. Detroit now, even at 11 games under 500. They're 11 games under 500. And under 500 gets into the playoffs right now in the American League. It won't end that way. I know it, but they're only 5 games back of a playoff spot right now, 7 back in their own division. They have no reason to trade Tarek Skubal until they're absolutely certain they're going to miss the postseason. So don't get your hopes up. Don't try to, jump the gun here. There is still a lot of baseball to be played. Today was only game number 75 for the Brewers. We're not even at the halfway point yet for the whole season, let alone how things

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6: Congratulations!
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1: Welcome back to Start Here Weekend from ABC News. I'm Brad Milkey. We're back now with ABC's Alex Mallon talking about this alleged plot to attack the UFC fight at the White House last weekend. And Alex, about the drones of it all, because like, regardless how far this alleged plot actually got, it does sound like the nightmare scenario for federal, state, local law enforcement. Like, everyone has been talking the last few years about how difficult it is to defend against drone attacks. So like, what would have happened at the White House if explosives started sailing over these fences, if like the mom hadn't called beforehand?
2: Yeah, you're right. I mean, this is something that we've definitely heard from law enforcement, including in briefing materials that have been obtained by our investigative unit, where they are constantly at these high profile, especially outdoor events, alarmed at the potential for armed drones being able to come and quickly breach perimeters and attack targeted individuals. We know that the White House has extraordinary capabilities to fend off drones, and Washington, D.C. in general, the city, has technology throughout the Capitol that is intended to be able to identify when an unauthorized drone is flying, especially given the number of flights that come in and out of the city. This has been a concern, and we know that law enforcement is prepared for in advance of the World Cup. They say that they've deployed unmanned aerial technology in order to thwart potential drone attacks at any of the World Cup matches that are happening.
1: Unmanned defenses being like, what, we'll fly a drone into their drone sort of a thing?
2: Yeah, I mean, essentially what you would see is something like anti-missile technology in order to just essentially blow it out of the sky before it's able to do any damage. And we know that they are also prepping that technology for the 250th anniversary of the United States that's being celebrated in the Capitol here on July 4th. So yeah, definitely is a big component that we're seeing law enforcement use to prepare for these outdoor big events that they're having in the coming months here.
1: Yeah, because that's the thing, like one or two drones, very scary. I mean, because they're so cheap, it's possible, and we've seen this in Ukraine, that you could be facing dozens or hundreds of drones at a time, given a deep-pocketed adversary. Alex Mallon, thank you so much.
2: Thanks, Brad.
1: Across the U.S., more and more school districts have banned cell phones in classrooms. And while there isn't yet a ton of hard data on whether that's helped kids learn, surveys of teachers say there has absolutely been a vibe shift for the better. But in other countries, lawmakers have been tackling what technology kids should be maybe using outside of school. Late last year, Australia enacted a ban on children under 16 from using certain social media sites, like at all. Well, this week, the UK appeared to propose going even further. ABC's chief international correspondent James Longman is based in London. James, this was announced by Prime Minister Keir Starmer. What is the proposal?
3: The proposal is quite broad, Brad. Facebook, Snapchat, TikTok, X, Instagram, they are the big social media platforms that will now be banned to anyone 16 and under.
4: Government is always about choices. And it's clear to me that a full ban is the right choice.
3: That is the government's plan. They want to get this through very quickly so that by early next year, basically, anyone under the age of 16 will not be able to access these platforms. A lot of people wonder how exactly these things can actually be enforced. But at the moment, there is an age verification process that people go through online that's run by the government. People have to provide evidence with photographs. Well, the ambition now for the government is to harden those processes to stop those under the age of 16 from being able to get on to these sites.
4: I mean, some technology companies want us to think that social media is unchangeable, part of an almost natural order. But we have to resist that kind of learned helplessness. We have agency. We can change it. And we will.
3: This is after a consultation, the government says, with parents and young people. They found that 85% of those that got back to them said that they were desperate for the government to do something drastic. They wanted the government to do something about endless scrolling and addictive features online. A lot of schools in this country, Brad, I know in the United States too, ramped up a lot of online learning during COVID.
1: Right.
3: And it just accelerated young people's habits to go online. And this is the government trying to unpick that. What's going to happen is anyone just over the age of 16, probably into their early 20s, are going to find that they're going to have to go through an age verification process in order to retain access to these websites. But the government is saying that anybody much older than that who have emails linked to websites or bank details, etc., won't, because that's the level of proof that they're over the age of 16. Mm-hmm. And you said it there, Australia is the blueprint for this. The UK has been watching what's been going on in Australia. Over the last week, there have been Australian politicians on the airwaves here in the UK making the case for this, saying that it has worked broadly, because the aim here and the realization, I think, here is that not every single 16-year-old in the country is going to be stopped from getting online. But if even a large minority, a majority of those are stopped, then that is a success.
5: Oh, like when you're just like, it's kind of annoying to like fake this right now. Yeah.
3: And it becomes a new normal. Think, you know, campaigners have been talking about this. There are many campaigners in this country who've lost children to suicide or online bullies. And they say this becomes the new normal. I mean, a bit like smoking or seatbelts. These are just rules that, yes, for one cohort of people, for one generation, it's a change. But for future generations, it's not. And this we're starting to see now is becoming much more widespread. France is going to pass similar legislation. They're looking at actually doing it from the age of 15. Greece, Denmark, Spain. I mean, I was looking into this today, Brad, and apparently China restricts gaming online to all of those under 18 to just 1 hour a day. And they're only allowed to do it Fridays, Saturdays, and Sundays.
5: And that's a recent development too. So you see this kind of shifting norm. But is there a line as to like what type of technology is useful? I know that some teenagers have said, like, listen, I found a community online that I would not have had in like my high school, where like all I know are bullies. Or there are messaging apps and things like that. Like, are there things that are still considered okay for teens to use under this legislation?
3: Yeah. So for example, YouTube Kids, that is not part of this, although the wider YouTube platform is. Roblox, wow. WhatsApp, Signal, they have not been banned, but there are features on those individual platforms that are going to be restricted, like messaging, like contacting strangers. But broadly speaking, most of these online platforms disagree with a full ban, as you might expect. They said they want to work with the government on legislation, but Meta has put out a statement saying, essentially, when you make something illegal, you push people into anonymous, less safe services. And there are lots and lots of young people online who find the internet good for their mental health, not detrimental to their mental health. Nevertheless, Keir Starmer said that basically these online platforms have been given the chance to harden their practices and they haven't done it. And so the government is taking matters into its own hands.
5: I was going to say, Facebook used to argue that, like, that's why we make everyone keep their real identity, is because people are more responsible. But then, like, I get served up stuff from Facebook from people I've never met, have no interest in knowing me, and it becomes, like, rage bait at some point. Why now, James? Does it sound like, is this becoming good politics, sort of, no matter what side of the aisle you're on?
3: Yeah, that's a good question. Broadly speaking, it is. Because it is popular.
6: I mean, I've got a two-year-old, so I just kind of think about the future, and I feel like it's probably a really good thing to kind of put that ban in place.
7: To me, I think it's really important these things are addressed and measures are taken.
3: But the politics of all this is fascinating and explains the timing.
4: For me, this is bigger than some of the usual to and fro's of politics, although there's plenty of that.
3: Keir Starmer is currently fighting for his political life. There is a revolt inside his own Labour Party. There is talk that he will be replaced as leader. So Starmer is doing everything he can, one, to try to retain support in the party, and two, perhaps knowing that his days are numbered, maybe to carve out some kind of legacy.
5: All right, James Longman there in London. Fascinating story. Thank you.
3: Thanks, Brad.
5: All right, one more quick break. When we come back, alternative medicine adherents swore by this drug for COVID, even though the data never backed it up. Well, now they're using it for cancer treatments. It's after the break.
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5: Welcome back to Start Here Weekend from ABC News. I'm Brad Milkey. Remember a few years ago when the COVID pandemic was raging, there was this subset of people avoiding the new vaccines and instead turning to this drug.
18: Throughout the pandemic, treatments like ivermectin have real adverse events that people have to be concerned about.
5: We're talking about ivermectin. It comes in the form of a pill.
19: It is widely used in livestock, but it's a drug that has been used on humans without question to kill parasites, and it works for that purpose.
5: That's ABC senior national correspondent Steve Osunsami. He recalls when people would swear this drug was an effective treatment for COVID despite grave warnings from medical experts. Well, now he says that same drug is being touted by some of these same voices as a miracle drug to fight cancer.
19: Ron Duguay is a former NHL player. He's from Canada.
20: I wish I felt as good as I look.
19: He's a charismatic character.
5: Ron Duguay is well known. He has a following. For years, he's been dating Sarah Palin, the former governor of Alaska. But a few months ago, he revealed he's also been living with colon cancer, stage 4, as dire as you can get. He went on chemotherapy. He feared the worst. Eventually, his daughter suggested he also look into alternative treatments, including off-label use of ivermectin. His tumors, he said, began to shrink and disappear.
19: He is convinced that the reason why that happened, that his success is in large part due to ivermectin. I asked him over and over again.
20: But what about the chemo? Yes, it works, but the reaction from my doctor tells me he was not expecting this at all. So, you know, you got to look at these other things that I was doing.
5: Researchers say it is increasingly common for people to beg their doctors to prescribe ivermectin, despite the fact that the FDA has never approved it for cancer treatment. In fact, these researchers can point to a moment where it all took off.
21: I have three friends. All three of them had stage 4 cancer. All three of them don't have cancer right now at all.
5: That was the actor-director Mel Gibson last year on Joe Rogan's hit podcast. Now, you might not trust actors with much, let alone medical advice, but this was heard by 60 million people.
22: Ivermectin.
21: Fenbendazole.
22: Fenbendazole, yeah.
21: That's tough.
22: I'm hearing that a lot.
5: Researchers like Dr. John Mafee at UCLA found in the year since that podcast, prescriptions for ivermectin have soared.
23: Among patients with cancer, it just about tripled. And then patients living in the South or among men, rates more than tripled.
5: It's also risen, though, are calls to poison control. Data from American Poison Centers show more and more calls from people worried they overdosed. And this is where doctors start to get worried.
23: In very high doses, it can lead to seizure or coma. In extremely high doses, even death, although that's rare.
5: And this is the thing, risk versus reward. It's possible ivermectin could have benefits for cancer, but it's not clear at all. Anecdotes are not the same as clear-eyed, wide-ranging studies.
19: Is there a little bit of information out there that shows that this might work in mice and in test tubes? Yes. But none of this, they say, is gold standard information that gives a patient a clear green light to take this drug safely.
5: And meanwhile, the concerns multiply. If you have stage 4 cancer, maybe you don't care about whether this has been extensively studied. Like, what do you have to lose? Scientists say, A, you could poison yourself, but B, you could start thinking treatments like ivermectin can allow you to skip the chemo or the radiation. They don't.
23: The concern is that patients are delaying or foregoing treatments for cancer that have proven benefit, that can prolong their lives.
5: The benefits and risks of chemo are proven. This just isn't. And if anyone knows the power of proven treatments, it's Steve.
19: You know, I'm a cancer survivor myself. I had prostate cancer. I had surgery and radiation, and today I'm cancer-free, right? You know, we know that radiation and surgery work. What doctors are really concerned about are people who want to avoid those two things. You know, I understand it. I wanted to do everything possible to avoid either of those two, right? And they're concerned about people who say, oh, well, let me try ivermectin first.
5: In the meantime, it's easier than ever to get off-label ivermectin. Under the Trump administration's Make America Healthy Again legislation and under Health Secretary Robert F. Kennedy Jr., who advocated for ivermectin use at the height of the COVID pandemic, restrictions on this medication were loosened in several states.
19: In Tennessee, for example, we're working with KFF Health News. We've partnered with them on this. They were able to go to, because you can buy this drug in Tennessee without a doctor. They were able to buy versions of this drug from compound pharmacies that were 10 times the prescription strength, the recommended prescription strength of anyone who's going to take this for any purpose.
5: Steve says it's tough to judge anyone who's seeking out other treatments from pure desperation. But if these patients are mistrustful of the medical establishment or for-profit pharma companies, they should also know that people peddling ivermectin are getting rich off that mistrust.
19: It is absolutely big business. There are compound pharmacies that sell it now. You've got the president's son, you know, his oldest son, who is now the spokesperson for an online pharmacy selling it online.
5: Personal experience is a powerful thing. Most people with terminal cancer, for obvious reasons, only go through it once. Trusting double-blind studies with control groups and peer reviews might be the gold standard of science, but emotionally, it can pale in comparison to an anecdote from your friend. Doctors just ask that you look at the numbers. Years of research go into these studies. Use your head. The people you hold close to your heart will thank you for it. And one last thing. I went to college at NYU, which doesn't really have a campus, meaning the day my parents dropped me off, I was running around the nation's largest city with no adult supervision. What a world. Not a chance I'd get away with that now. A new poll came out from the University of Michigan measuring how often parents are monitoring their children via location sharing on their phones. We're not talking about grade schoolers here. We're talking about adult children aged 18 to 25 years old. The answer? More than half. 52% of parents report tracking their adult kids' whereabouts. Among this group of parents, some say they do it intermittently when they know their child will be traveling or roaming around late at night, but most said this was a permanent arrangement. Whenever they want to know where their kids are, they can find out at the click of a button. Now, in many cases, this is, of course, about safety. You want to make sure your kid got home okay from that big party or that their spring break road trip is proceeding as planned. But many parents reported this nagging feeling that this is, in fact, an invasion of privacy. But the bigger consequence, researchers say, is the more parents know, the less they're able to restrain themselves from trying to solve kids' problems for them. Like, if a student gets a text from their parent, "Hey, don't you have a test today? Why are you still in your dorm?" Or if you're telling a 24-year-old, "Hey, I noticed you haven't been showing up to your workouts lately," when are they going to actually learn to plan or accept consequences for themselves? In one case, researchers described a student being asked by their parents, "Are you okay? Why are you in an alley right now?" The side road on the map they were looking at was, in fact, a Taco Bell drive-thru. These young people know this is happening, of course. Virtually every phone plan makes the phone user aware they are being monitored. But perhaps the even more interesting detail in this report was that it's a trade-off. Many of these young adults are also tracking their parents. This is an increasingly common scenario. In fact, the vast majority of parents who described tracking are also being tracked. In many cases, sons and daughters want to make sure it's their parents getting home safe. Is it all helpful? Maybe. Overkill? Perhaps. But one thing is certain, younger generations are among the most surveilled in American history. From the moment parents drop you off at daycare, they can sometimes monitor video cameras of your 3-year-old self rolling around. After years and years of information, cutting that cord is only going to get tougher. All right, that'll do it for us. Thank you so much for listening to Start Here Weekend from ABC News. Start Here Weekend is produced by Aaron Ferrer, Emily Schutz, Kelly Therese, Jen Newman, and Anthony Ali. Ariel Chester is our social media producer. Josh Cohan is director of podcast programming. I'm our managing editor. Thanks to John Newman, Tara Gimbel, Eamon McNiff, and Katie Dendos. 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I'm Brad Milkey. See you next week.
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6: At 5 o'clock, it's 63 degrees. Showers early tonight, a low of 54. From the WTMJ Breaking News Center, I'm Jessica Gatso. A man is dead after falling from a boat on Okauchee Lake in Lac La Belle.
7: Wisconsin DNR wardens recovered the body of an 18-year-old man from Pewaukee around 11:30 a.m. Saturday morning. The man was found in approximately 90 feet of water. He was reported missing on Friday night. Jen Gregg, WTMJ News.
6: Two people are recovering after being shot at a wedding reception in Milwaukee. Police were called near Maxwell and Fond du Lac Avenue around 9:45 Saturday night. A 35-year-old and a 39-year-old were taken to the hospital. Police are still searching for the shooter. A fire in California triggers an emergency declaration. ABC's Stephanie Ramos.
24: California Governor Gavin Newsom has declared a state of emergency as crews continue to battle flare-ups from a fire that started days ago. Officials say the massive fire ignited Wednesday afternoon at a cold storage warehouse in Los Angeles, sending plumes of black smoke in the air visible for miles. Fire officials are describing the fire as very complex and hazardous for firefighters. No injuries have been reported, so that's the good news, and investigators are still determining the cause of the fire.
6: Air quality concerns are now intensifying in the Boyle Heights neighborhood of Los Angeles. One in four child care centers could close in Wisconsin starting in July. That's due to state bridge funding for child care centers ending on June 30th. Laura Biederman is Associate Director of Ebenezer Child Care Centers in Milwaukee. She tells WTMJ there are two big concerns.
25: We're worried that we're really going to see the quality fall, and we're going to have teachers exit the field because there is no more funding. There's not a lot more we can do for that piece, but we're also afraid, like, where are all these children and families going to go if they can't afford that? And then are we going to see an increase in centers that aren't doing the right thing because they're trying to cut corners to cut costs?
6: Parents could see their childcare costs increase between 10 and 20%. A new winner is crowned for Miss Teen Wisconsin.
26: 16-year-old Meredith Rosemurgi from Madison swept the competition out of 23 contestants. Rosemurgi is a pre-professional ballerina who performed a dance routine for the talent portion of the competition. She is also a student track runner. In addition to the title, Rosemurgi also won the Rookie Talent Award, Overall Talent Award, and the Overall Evening Gown Award. She will receive $9,000 in scholarships and the opportunity to compete for Miss America's teen title in 2027. Elizabeth Linton in WTMJ News.
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6: Time for a WTMJ sports update from the Gruber Law Offices. One Call That's All Sports Desk. After losing three games in a row, the Brewers come back to close out a series with the Braves with a 9-4 win in Game 3 today. It's on to Cincinnati tomorrow. Brewers take on the Reds with coverage starting at 5:35 right here on WTMJ. Taking a look at the roads with your WTMJ Time Saver traffic, roads are looking mostly clear right now. Do have a very brief delay on 43 southbound, that's between Brown Deer Road and Good Hope, and just a very minor slowdown on 94 right around American Family Field. Time for your WTMJ 5-day forecast. Tonight showers early, a low of 54. Monday, mostly sunny skies, high of 68. Tuesday, partly cloudy, a high of 72. Wednesday, likely to see some rain, a high of 75. Thursday, back to partly cloudy skies, just a slight chance for rain, high of 73. On Friday, back to mostly sunny, high of 75. Right now in Madison, it's 64, Green Bay 71, Waukesha 63, Milwaukee 63 degrees. I'm Jessica Gatso, Outdoor Living Unlimited, WTMJ News Time 506.

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And now another story from Jake Kaiser. Jake is the author of Daffodil Hill, Uprooting My Life, Buying a Farm, and Learning to Bloom, which tells the story of the traumas she's faced and how moving to a farm helped her heal. And today, she tells a more lighthearted story about the culture shock she experienced while meeting her neighbors after moving from the big city to the small town, and how that wasn't necessarily a bad thing. Here's Jake.

0: after I moved here, right away, the most surprising thing was how welcoming my neighbors were. Of course, they, you know, had some nosiness to them. They wanted to see what was going on, who had moved in. But one shows up on a tractor, and I hear it coming up. I'm like, there is a tractor, a freaking tractor coming up my driveway. I'm not even sure the last time I've seen a tractor, especially one up close. And there was a man on it who was dressed nicely, jeans and boots, but he had a plaid shirt tucked in, and just pulls right on up. Wanted me to know about my property lines. That's very important here. So the next neighbor that shows up, I hear another loud noise. Didn't sound like a tractor, but it sounded like a loud motor. I look out the window, and there's a woman with long blonde hair, big sunglasses, and she's on a four-wheeler, holding a pie in one hand, and the other is controlling the four-wheeler. And there's a big dog on the back, a lab. And she gets off, comes over to the door as I open it, and she just kind of comes in and introduces herself and hands the pie to me. And I'm floored that someone made me a pie. Although it turns out it was actually from the Piggly Wiggly. And she goes, I didn't have time to bake, but this from the Piggly Wiggly, it's really good. It's like an egg custard. And I just couldn't believe that I was being welcomed with a pie. How many times have I think I've probably moved at least 30 times, being a military brat and, you know, just being very transient growing up. And I don't recall anyone ever welcoming me to a neighborhood, much less giving me a pie. Well, then another neighbor shows up. After she leaves, another neighbor shows up. And he says, my wife's out of town, and she said it wouldn't be neighborly of me if I didn't take you to dinner on your first night here. And I was like, okay. So he ends up picking me up early, 4 or 5, and we went to the Cracker Barrel. And that was the first real conversation that I had with a neighbor, where he informs me, he wanted to know what my, basically state my business here. What am I wanting to do? And I mean, I was a silly city girl. And I'm like, I just want to make sure everything is productive and pretty. And he just thought, the look on his face was like, what? I'm like, yeah, I like form and function. It's got to have both. It's got to be beautiful. It's got to produce. And I was sitting there spouting off all these things I wanted to have. Like, I wanted to grow truffles. They don't grow here. I didn't know. I didn't know that some of the breeds of chickens I wanted did not exist in the U.S. But he ended up calling me unusual. It's like, you are an unusual girl. And I said, that is not a compliment. He goes, I'm just telling you, you're unusual. I'm like, okay, this is not going very well. I felt a little silly, but I felt like they thought I was silly. And I had no farm cred whatsoever. And he said, I want you to know that we're your family. It doesn't matter what race you are, because he'd asked me if I was going, what church I went to. And I told him I didn't have a church. And he said, well, it doesn't matter what your religion is, what your race is, what your age or socioeconomic situation is. In hard times, we are your family. And there may be times, like let's say if there's a tornado or something, when you won't have access, you won't be able to leave, or people can't make it into us. And we are all a community, we are family. And it touched me deeply. I thought, this is exactly what I've been looking for. And turns out one of the reasons he was asking me what I wanted to do, you know, what kind of animals I wanted, is because everyone kind of keeps track that, you know, if we need something, we know who's doing what. And, you know, to an extent, and how we can all help. Or maybe he's got extra hay that is going to go bad, but I need bedding. And so that things, everybody just kind of helps. Like if I've got too many eggs, I know there's plenty of people around me that are willing to take them. Because I was the only one at the time with chickens around here. Most people had, you know, major livestock. But it was that sentiment of, we are family, that hit me hard and in a fantastic way.
1: And a special thanks to Alex Cortez and to Robbie Davis for working on this piece and putting it together. And a special thanks to Jake Kaiser. What a thing to have happened to her, from going to the big city, moving around all of her life, to suddenly being greeted by men in tractors and women in four-wheelers with pies. The story of moving from city life to country life. Jake Kaiser's story here on Our American Stories. This is Lee Habib, host of Our American Stories. 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We'd love to hear them and put them on the air. Our audience loves them too.
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0: And we continue with our American stories. Greg McDonald got his start in show business as a teenager after meeting Elvis Presley and his manager, Colonel Tom Parker, while changing their AC filters in Palm Springs, California. Greg went on to manage Ricky Nelson for 17 years and worked under Colonel Parker and Elvis shortly after Parker began managing Elvis in the 1950s. Here's Greg with the first time he met Elvis and Colonel Tom Parker.
1: When I was a young kid, my dad was a part-time preacher and a part-time air conditioning mechanic. And we used to work for Oral Roberts, who was a famous evangelist preacher. Well, Oral Roberts had this giant tent that used to belong to Ringling Brothers. It had 10,000 seats. And my dad was one of the preachers, and we'd travel with that tent and set up 10,000 chairs and set up the stage and put the tent up. And when the revival was over, when Oral Roberts was finished with that revival, we'd come back to Palm Springs, California, where my dad did pretty good in air conditioning because it's very hot here. He was in the air conditioning business. So I was only a young teenage kid, and my dad and the company had me out changing filters in the Las Palmas area of Palm Springs, California. And at that time, that's where a lot of the old movie stars lived there. So Elvis was renting a house that belonged to Jack Warner, the famous from Warner Brothers Studio. Well, I knew it was the Warner house because I had a key to the house. It was summertime and I was supposed to go in and change the air conditioning filter. So I'm in the house, it's hot outside. I don't think anybody's home. So the air handler for the air conditioning system was in the hall inside the house. So you had to change the filter in the belt, which is all I could do. I was just a kid. I had to take a screen off and crawl under the air handler. And I'm under the heater air handler, and I'm laying on my back, and I'm reaching down for my tools. And there's this little white dog trying to bite me. And I'm cursing the dog. And I'm annoyed with this dog, and every time I reach down into the hall, I'm laying on my back, and my feet are out in the hall. So every time I reach out for my hip joint toolbox, this dog tries to bite me. So I'm cursing pretty loud now. I don't think anybody's home. So I look down between my shoes, and there's a face down there, and it's Elvis. And I knew it was Elvis even when I was down on my back. He grabs a dog and he keeps looking underneath where I am and he says, "Boy, what are you doing under there?" I said, "I'm trying to change your darn filter, but your dog's trying to eat me up." He says, he's laughing at me now. He says, "Come out from under there." And so I crawl out and I knew it was Elvis immediately. You know, he was only wearing a robe. He wasn't wearing his jumpsuit. I mean, so I get out and we start talking, and he thinks it's so funny about that dog. And I said, well, your dog's trying to eat me. He said, "It's not my dog. The girl out there by the pool, that dog belongs to her. She's a friend of mine." But she wasn't dressed. And as soon as he figured that out, he went over to the curtain and shut the curtain. Elvis was pretty cool about that. So he said, "What are you doing? You're just a kid. What are you doing? You're a mechanic?" I said, "Well, I'm not really a mechanic. I can change these filters. And I get so much a house, and I'm going on my bike with a wagon all over the neighborhood here." And he said, "This isn't my house. It belongs to Mr. Warner from Jack Warner Studios." And I don't really know who that is, but obviously he did. So he says, "Sit down." And we sit down, and he says, "Why are you doing this?" I said, "Well, we have to work." And I told him, I said, "We work for Oral Roberts." And he immediately sparked Oral Roberts. He says, "I know Oral Roberts. I love Oral Roberts." So he starts quizzing me about He said, so your dad's a preacher? And I said, yeah. He said, well, that means you're an Assembly of God kid. I go, yeah, I guess I am. And he says, you know, so am I. I went to the Assembly of God in Tupelo, Mississippi. My mama brought me there. So this now this sets off another. We weren't talking about rock and roll music. We were talking about preachers. And he's testing me now. He says, tell me, did they bring snakes to your church? I said, yes, they did. Yes, they did. They brought rattlesnakes. And he said, yeah. And I said, my mom used to sit us in the middle pew so that if we sat near the aisle, the idea was if the snake reached out for you, you had sinned. You were a sinner. And Elvis is laughing all over the room. He says, my mom Gladys did the same thing. She set us in the middle pew so we wouldn't be near the rattlesnake. And now both of us are laughing about this snake because it really did scare the crap out of me. So that's what we're talking about, you know. And he says, so you travel with a tent? I go, yeah, we do. So he wants to know how we put that tent up. And I said, well, it's an old circus tent. It's a canvas tent with all the poles and the ropes and all the roughnecks. Those are the men that grab those poles and push the canvas up. They're called roughnecks. These are all old tough guys, mainly old circus hands. He said, well, how do you pull that up? With an elephant? He said, no, we don't have any elephants on the show. We do it with big tractor trailer trucks. And he laughed. I said, you think we bring elephants to the revival? He told me, I said, no, I guess not. But he'd seen the circus used to pull up the tent with elephants. And this went on forever. And we weren't talking about him being a rock and roll star of music. We were talking about preachers. And he said, okay, kid, who's the organ player for Oral Roberts? And I said, a guy named Buford Dowell. He says, how do you know that? I said, because one of my jobs was to help him move his Hammond B3 organ up onto that darn stage in his Leslie cabinet. And Elvis is now walking around the room laughing out loud. He says, you're right. He said, he's the best organ player in the country, and I can't get him to come and play with me because he won't play secular music, won't play rock and roll. I said, well, I know him very well. So through this whole piece with him, which was very interesting to me. Phone rings. And he answers the phone, and somebody named the Colonel is on the phone. Well, I didn't know who Colonel Parker was. He's obviously telling the Colonel, I'm over here talking to this kid, and he's a funny kid, and he works for Oral Roberts, and he's changing my filter in this air conditioner. So the Colonel told Elvis on the phone, send that kid over here. I need my filters changed. And it was only a couple blocks away where the Colonel lived from the Warner house. So I say goodbye to Elvis. You know, I'm getting ready to leave and I'm shaking his hand and he says, I'll see you some more. I'll see you again. And he didn't really say anything other than we'd had a lot of fun. So I go over to the Colonel's house. And I knock on the door, and I'm expecting some military guy to show up. And it's just an old man in a robe. And he says, come in here. So I change the filter, and then he has me come into his sitting room with his wife Marie's cats. They both sat in my lap. And he says, now tell me about this story about Oral Roberts. I love those preachers. That went on for 27 years. I got along with him, and he just sort of, I don't know, he kept me as long as he worked, and we were very, very close.
0: And a terrific job on the editing, production, and storytelling by our own Greg Hengler, and a special thanks to Greg McDonald. He's the author of Elvis and the Colonel, an insider's look at the most legendary partnership in show business, and his co-author on that book was Marshall Terrell. The story of Greg McDonald's first encounter with Elvis and Colonel Tom Parker here on Our American Stories.
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7: This is Our American Stories, and our next story comes to us from a man who's simply known as the History Guy. His videos are watched by hundreds of thousands of people of all ages over on YouTube. The History Guy is also heard here and Our American Stories. The idea of a lawn, well, it's very old, but it took a key technology to make lawns very common. Here's the History Guy with the story of lawn care.
8: The word lawn is derived from the Middle English word lond, meaning a glade or opening in the woods. Lond then began to mean also a common area in a village where farmers could graze livestock, place that may have looked something like a modern lawn, given the natural mowing and fertilizing. The idea of the shared laud, however, shows the difference in the understanding of a lawn at the time, as the spaces near houses were reserved for growing vegetables, fruits, and herbs. The original concept of a dwelling surrounded by grass likely came from medieval castles, which would have the area around them cleared of forest in order to provide a clear field of vision for defenders. The area thus cleared would then naturally fill in with grasses. There is documentary evidence of the use of deliberately cultivated turf grasses as early as the 12th century in England for bowling greens. The oldest known bowling green for target-style bowling to survive to modern times was built in 1299 in Southampton and is still used by the Southampton Bowling Club. The use of lawns was most likely originally popularized as a location for sports such as tennis and croquet courts and golf putting greens. Perhaps it was the association with castles, homes of the wealthy, or perhaps it was simply as a landscaping element, but the idea of a lush, carefully cut, green grass lawn gained popularity in the latter half of the 17th century as part of the magnificent gardens of rich estates. The legendary landscape artist André Lenort used expanses of green grass called tapis verde in the magnificent gardens that he helped to design at places like the Château de Chantilly, London's Greenwich Park, and of course the magnificent gardens at Versailles. But at the time, the only way to keep your tapis verde cut short and smooth was with a scythe. Cutting grass evenly with a scythe was labor-intensive, and the cutting and sweeping

0: required great skill and thus was very expensive, although even the wealthy made use of natural lawn mowing by grazing animals. But the practicality of lawns for common houses, the visceral desire for which some scientists claim may have been derived from ancient origins in Africa, where expanses of low-lying turf grass allowed humans to be able to spot both prey and predators, can be credited to one Edwin Beard Budding. Born in 1796, Budding was a freelance engineer from Stroud, Gloucestershire. Working among the British textile industry, he invented several things, including making improvements on a carding machine, a machine that disentangles and processes fibers that can then be woven. Among the inventions for which he is given credit is the adjustable spanner. But his most influential patent was patent number 6081, granted August 31st, 1830, and described as a new combination and application of machinery for the purpose of cropping and shearing the vegetable surface of lawns, grass plots, and pleasure grounds. Budding got his idea from a cross-cutting device used in textile making that uses a cutting cylinder to trim the uneven nap from woolen cloth and give it a smooth finish. His device, which he reportedly tested at night to protect the idea from being stolen, used a 19-inch frame made of wrought iron. The mower was pushed from behind. The rear roller drove gears to transfer the drive to the knives in the cutting cylinder, and there was an additional roller placed in between the cutting cylinder and the land roller, which was adjusted to alter the height of the cut. The grass clippings were thrown forward into a tray-like box. The patent description added, "Country gentlemen may find in using my machine themselves an amusing, useful, and healthy exercise." Two of the first machines went to Regent's Park Zoological Gardens in London and the Oxford Colleges. Mr. Curtis, the foreman at Regent's Park, said of the machine, "It does as much work as six or eight men with scythes and brooms, performing the whole so perfectly as not to leave a mark of any kind." Budding went into partnership with a local engineer and manufactured his device, selling around 1,000 of his machines in the 1830s. The design would develop over time. Initially, a handle was added to allow the motion of the machine to be assisted by someone pulling from the front. It took nearly a decade before there was a patent for a horse or pony pulled version, and versions that used chains rather than gears, making the device lighter, came out in the 1850s. By the end of the 19th century, there were the first steam and petrol driven versions. American agronomist Dr. James Beard, who was so much an expert on grass that he was referred to among crop scientists as the Pope of Turf Grass, noted that the development of home lawns, ironically a connection to the wild, has been intrinsically linked to prosperity and development, as he explained. Basically, turf grasses were developed by modern civilizations in order to enhance the quality of life of humans. The more technically advanced a civilization, the more widely turf grasses are used. The legendary American landscaper Frederick Law Olmsted, who designed New York's Central Park, designed suburbs where each house had a lawn in the 1850s. Strangely, it was the industrially manufactured lawn mower that was essential to the lawns that were the very symbol of the desire to escape the industrialized city. The lawn became indelibly a part of American culture because of developer William Jared Leavitt's Leavitt Towns. His seven large housing developments, made after World War II and designed for returning veterans and their families, became the model for suburban, and at the time almost purely Caucasian, living. The houses, built assembly line style so that they could be produced quickly and inexpensively, were very popular. The houses came with instructions to maintain perfect, weed-free lawns. The lawn was essential, he argued, to the charm and beauty of the individual home. Leavitt's design so defined American living that Time magazine named him one of the 100 most influential people of the 20th century. Grass lawns are so central to American life that a 2017 article in Scientific American described them as a physical manifestation of the American dream of home ownership. According to estimates based on NASA satellite imagery, today there are somewhere around 40 million acres of lawns in the continental United States, making turf grass the single largest irrigated crop in the country. American lawns take up three times as much space as irrigated corn. Fully 20% of the land area of the states of Massachusetts and New Jersey are covered in turf grass. According to a 2015 survey, American adults collectively spend more than 2.3 billion minutes and roughly $29.1 billion on lawn care and gardening annually. The average American homeowner will spend 150 hours a year on their lawn. And while 75% of the homeowners surveyed agreed that my lawn and garden are a reflection of my personality, there is a downside. A study of emergency room incidents determined that the U.S. averages 84,944 injuries from lawn mowers annually, and the American Academy of Orthopedic Surgeons determined that lawnmower accidents are the number one cause of amputations among children in the United States. There is some pushback, and there is a movement among some homeowners to reduce or eliminate lawns, both out of environmental concerns and pure dislike for the chore. A CBS News poll in 2011 found that for one in five Americans, mowing the lawn was their least liked chore, ranked lower than raking leaves or shoveling snow. And the sentiments of this new anti-lawn movement might have been best expressed in a 2015 opinion piece published in the Chicago Tribune entitled, "Commentary, Lawns Are a Soul-Crushing Time Suck, and Most of Us Would Be Better Off Without Them." Still, lawns are overwhelmingly popular among homeowners in the United States, and not just the United States. In Australia, which has faced several droughts in recent years, lawns are still popular. People have simply shifted to new drought-resistant strains. And there are alternatives available, both realistic fake grass for your lawn and remote-control robotic lawn mowers are transforming the very idea of lawn maintenance. And while lawns may have a distinguished history, their future might be even more interesting.
1: And what great storytelling, the history of the lawn. And we thank the history guy for all that he does for us. And if you want more stories of forgotten history, more stories like this, please subscribe to his YouTube channel, The History Guy. History deserves to be remembered. And I can tell you this, I don't think doing the lawn is a soul-crushing time suck. And I took no greater happiness than driving around in my riding lawnmower and doing my lawn once a week. And my goodness, I'm with a lot of Americans. 2.3 billion minutes and $29 billion on lawn care, 150 hours a year, because for so many of us, it gives us joy, a little order out of disorder. That's what we're doing. The story of lawns and lawn care here on Our American Stories.
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8: 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She said she made a mistake, and what she was expressing to me sounded like she kind of was bullied into signing with him. Is it typical? Not always, but it will never happen when you hire a Century 21 Benefit Realty agent. 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
1: And we continue with Our American Stories and with a story from one of the top car collectors in the world. Miles Collier is the founder of the Revs Institute in Naples, Florida, which has been named America's best car museum by Road and Track magazine. And today we hear from Miles about his own story with cars.
12: The only thing I will say about my racing career is that years later, I was accosted by a representative of the ASPCA, which is the American Society for the Prevention of Cruelty to Automobiles, and they suggested that I probably shouldn't be driving anymore. It's cruelty to automobiles. You don't know the ASPCA? They lurk around racetracks, and they find you doing mean things to your car. They say, stop that, son. You ought to be on the beach. I'm totally and completely facetious. The point being that I am not the embodiment of Tazio Nuvolari. Not that I was terrible. I wasn't terrible, but I just, you know, drifted away from it. My high point was I was awarded the first SVRA Driver of the Year award. So even the blind pig eventually finds the corn. The thing about cars is that they have the unique property of reaching out and grabbing the susceptible person by the throat. The point being, a sociology researcher whose materials I read basically said cars pick the people that are interested in them, not the other way around. And that's not necessarily true of golf or fly fishing or flying model airplanes or any of these other things. Cars have this property where, analogously, we think of Wind in the Willows. Remember how Mr. Toad, the first time he saw a car, all of a sudden his eyes started rotating in his head, and as all he could say was poop, poop, or whatever it was, and he was just completely blown away by the automobile. Well, that is literally how automobiles attract their following. So what was my St. Paul on the Road to Damascus event? Well, as all I can say is, my dad was a racer back in the day. Sadly, he died in 1954. But I remember some years after that, when my family had moved back to New York City, where I was going to school, one weekend or something, I came across a box full of old Road and Track magazines. And I pulled them out and I started flipping through them. And I can recall even now there's one article on a Jowett Jupiter. Now there's a terrifying confection. A Jowett Jupiter is a particularly nasty English confection with a four-cylinder, water-cooled, horizontally opposed front engine. And the Jowett mark was prevalent in, its last gasps were prevalent in the UK in the 1950s. And their high-performance sports car version was the Jowett Jupiter. And some small voice in the back of my head said, now it's time to get interested in cars. Never look back. So, long roundabout way of saying that cars reached out and grabbed me. They did it through the medium of magazines. Well, I think the way people get involved in cars is idiosyncratic. It depends on the person. And as a former girlfriend of mine said, Miles, you can over-intellectualize anything. That was a relationship that was not going anywhere. I can over-intellectualize anything. So I got interested in cars, first of all, because of their obvious glamour, romance, attractiveness, all the things that everybody loves about cars. And then the more interesting thing to me was the context and the connections. So context and connections, which I have been able to push to the extent of what you see today, where we have one of the world's great library collections and, you know, one of the world's great car collections and all kinds of things that combine together allow us to really understand the automobile as a human and social and cultural phenomenon, which is where I'm particularly interested, and that's why I have ended up writing a book called The Archaeological Automobile. But the point is, the archaeological automobile is essentially about thinking about the automobile as material culture. Material culture are the things that mankind produces in ordinary life and ordinary use. And material culture varies around the world as a function of the culture from which it comes. And so something from Japan is going to be different from something from Germany or something from South America. But it is basically the material remnants that we leave behind as our species travels through time. The automobile is completely underrepresented in the academy. It is completely underrepresented among our normal cultural institutions for reasons that absolutely no one I've been able to find can articulate. The automobile is just something that nobody wants to talk about. You know, I did an enormous amount of reading for my book, and the gist of academic commentators who comment about the automobile, and they're few and far between, is that we find it inexplicable. Normally, the amount of published materials roughly is congruent with the importance of the thing being written about. This is not true of the automobile. It is enormously important, and nobody writes about it. In fact, it's generally viewed as one of those subjects. It's a third rail of the academy. Okay, you write about automobiles, you're immediately suspect. You know, I guess I would say the problem with the automobile is it's way too stimulating, it's way too interesting, it's way too charming, it's way too engaging, and therefore it can't be serious. So, you know, we can talk about the evolving morphology of Barbie dolls over time and the self-perception of women as a, you know, sociological paper. But we cannot talk about the automobile in any way, means, or form. And now, you know, it's changing a little, and there are some academicians out there. I mentioned Dale Danifer, who did sociologic research on how do car enthusiasts become car enthusiasts. There are people, you know, academicians who are writing about the influence of the automobile on society in various ways. But generally, the focus is on the automobile as a social change agent, because that lets you deal with the automobile in the abstract. It's a social change agent. We don't need to get into it anymore. Okay, so now we can talk about society and how society changes with this amorphous, undefined thing, automobile social change agent. See what I'm saying? No picture of the automobile is created there. No analysis of the automobile exists. We just talk about its influence. So that seems to be relatively safe. If you start talking about the automobile as material culture, boy, are you in trouble. Because that's where, you know, everything suspect happens. So naturally, my book's about the automobile as a material culture. And you know, it's a hugely important piece of our material culture. The thing we need to remember about the automobile and much other material culture is the same way, is that it has a function, it has a nominal function, and the automobile's nominal function is personal mobility and mobility of goods. But it has other functions that are implicit, and one of them is social signaling. Human beings have evolved over millions of years to be sensitive to other human beings across vectors of power, status, and wealth. People are social animals. You stick them all in a room, they immediately want to know, what's the pecking order here? And we have a zillion signaling modes to do that, so that, you know, it becomes a natural and easy thing to do. And it's everything from fashion. Okay, you can have a $150 suit from Walmart, or you can have, you know, totally custom silk blend, blah blah blah, and you can tell the difference. So it's clothes, it's houses, it's furnishings, it's, you know, all of those kinds of things. And one of the most effective has always been transportation. So the man on the horse was always in a superior position to, you know, all the peasants that were standing around pulling on their forelocks and making nice noises to him. The glittering carriage with a perfectly matched pair and a coachman and a footman, you know, pretty much let everybody know where you stood. The automobile did the same thing. It does it to the same thing today, right? You see some beat-up Toyota Hilux with a bunch of garden equipment in the bed of the thing. It's like, oh, okay, I kind of know what the story is there. And it's next to, you know, some Porsche 918 hypercar, right? It's like, okay, if that's not social signaling, I don't know what is. I mean, you know, people say, oh, no, that's a terrible thing. I got news for you. I don't care if it's terrible or not terrible. We have evolved that way. Genetically, we are sensitive to status and power and wealth, because evidently it worked over tens of thousands of years. So whether it should be or it could not, forget that. I mean, that's a mug's game to play.
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19: At 6 o'clock, it's 62 degrees. Showers early tonight to low of 54. From the WTMJ Breaking News Center, I'm Jessica Gatso. A woman is dead and a man is under arrest after a suspected drunk driving crash in the town of Auburn. It happened near County Highway V and Mill Pond Road this morning. Fond du Lac County Sheriff's Office says a vehicle traveling south did not yield the right-of-way and struck another car traveling north. A 68-year-old woman from Keewaskum was driving the northbound car. She died at the hospital from a head injury. Her passenger, a 16-year-old girl, had minor injuries. A 21-year-old man from Campbellsport was driving the southbound car. He was arrested for homicide by intoxicated use of a vehicle. Formal charges have not been filed. His 20-year-old passenger had minor injuries. Wisconsin schools are adding jobs despite seeing enrollment decline. MMAC President Dale Cuenga says staffing has gone up by 7%. He tells Wisconsin's Afternoon News.
20: It's a school district thing. I mean, if you really had to look at your district, especially the referendum, and ask your questions, hey, you have 10% less students. Why is your staffing up? What are we getting for this? And there may be legitimate reasons for that of what they're doing, but be a consumer of your local schools and ask those questions. Why do we have more staff, particularly those that are not interfacing with kids, if we have less kids?
19: Cuenga says enrollment in Milwaukee's K-12 schools has declined by 9%. Iran's Soccer Federation is planning to complain to FIFA, saying the country's players face more hurdles than other teams because of the war with the United States. News Nation's Marcus Espinoza.
21: The war, and now the pause of that war between the United States and Iran, is taking place right now. There's going to be some political tension. So because of that political tension, Iran, they have different situations set up for them. They're based in Tijuana, Mexico. So they have to cross the border for its matches into the United States. Another issue that came up, a visa issue for a certain player that expired immediately after their first match. They were able then to go get that taken care of.
19: The Federation says the extra challenges cut training time when the team is trying to focus on its performance. Sports, traffic, and weather are next. Outdoor Living Unlimited, WTMJ News Time, 602.
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2: 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It's on to Cincinnati tomorrow. Brewers take on the Reds with coverage starting at 5:35 here on WTMJ. Taking a look at the roads with your WTMJ Time Saver traffic. Looking pretty clear on the roads, no major incidents and no delays.
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2: And time for your WTMJ 5-day forecast. Showers early tonight, a low of 54. Monday, skies are mostly sunny, a high of 68. Tuesday, partly cloudy skies, high of 72. Wednesday, we're likely to see some rain, a high of 75. Thursday, partly cloudy and just a slight chance for rain, a high of 73. Friday, the sunshine returns, a high of 75. Right now in Madison, it's 63 degrees. In Green Bay, it's 69. In Waukesha, it's 62. And in Milwaukee, it's 62 degrees. I'm Jessica Gatso, Outdoor Living Unlimited, WTMJ News Time, 6:06.
4: This is Lee Habib, and this is Our American Stories. During John Wooden's 27 years at UCLA, he coached the Bruins to four undefeated seasons and a record 10 national championships. He was the first person inducted into the National Basketball Hall of Fame, both as a player and as a coach. And the NCAA and ESPN both named him the greatest coach of the 20th century. The story we are about to hear from Greg Hengler is told by John Wooden himself, his family, his friends, and his players. Here's John Wooden.
5: I grew up at Sutton, about 8 miles north of Martinsville, and we lived on a farm there. And but I think the person probably had most influence on me throughout were my mother and father, and particularly my father. He said, there's always time for play. That's after the chores and the studies are done, of course. And he read to us every night. We didn't have electricity or running water or anything on the farm. And he would read poetry and scriptures to us every night. Just being born in Indiana in those years, and any young fellow is going to be interested in basketball, and it's just the natural thing. Dad tacked up an old tomato basket, and mother took an old cotton sock and filled it with rags, make it as round as possibly could, and that's where I first started. I went to grade school there at Centerton.
6: My father, I think, is a man for whom the word gentleman was coined, because he truly was a gentleman. Something that he gave me when I graduated from a small country grade school at Centerton was a little card that had a creed of 7 points. The first one was, be true to yourself. The next point was, make each day your masterpiece. The third one was, help others. The fourth one was, make friendship a fine art. Another one was, build a shelter against a rainy day. Another one was, drink deeply from good books. Most important, the good book. And then the last point in this creed was, every day and every evening, pray for guidance and give thanks for your blessings.
5: My first year in high school, commuted on the interurban that ran from Indianapolis to Martinsville. And then we lost the farm after my freshman year, and we moved into Martinsville. I met the young lady, the only girl with whom I ever went with.
7: Here's John's daughter, Nancy.
8: My dad was very, very shy, worked on the farm. My mother was a city girl from Martinsville. She came out with some friends that had a car, and he was working in the field, and he wouldn't come over to the car. They kept motioning him over, and he was plowing, and he said he was dirty and sweaty and his overalls. And then when school started again, my mother made a beeline for him and said, you know, why didn't you come over? And he said, I wasn't cleaned up and I was ashamed. And she said, you know, John Bob is what she called him until they were in their 30s. I would never be ashamed of you. And he knew right then that that was for him.
7: In 1924, Martinsville built Indiana's largest high school gymnasium. It sat 5,228, 428 more than the population of the town. During basketball season, Coach Glenn Curtis established a policy of no dating and home by 8 p.m. for his players. Nellie countered by joining the pep band. Before every game, John winked at Nellie seated with her bandmates. She gave him an okay sign and he waved back at her. It was the beginning of a pre-game ritual that would last for half a century. While playing for legendary coach Ward Piggy Lambert at Purdue, John was a three-time All-American and won a national championship. After his senior season, John played a few professional basketball games for the Chicago Bruins. This was 25 years before the NBA, but was hesitant about their lucrative offers to play full-time. He sought advice from his coach at Purdue.
9: When I graduated from Purdue, I was offered a lot of money in those days, a lot of money to play semi-pro basketball with a traveling team. It'd just be traveling around all over playing games, and it was a lot of money, and I talked to Mr. Lambert, my coach. Piggy Lambert was a man of as high principles as anyone I've ever known. Very, very high principles. Told him about this. Oh, he says, that's a lot of money. And I, yes, yes. And he said, you going to take it? Oh, I said, what do you mean? He said, what'd you come to Purdue for? I said, to get an education, I think. Did you get it? And I said, well, I hope so. Well, he said, I wouldn't throw it away if I were you, but it's something you have to do yourself. But remember this, you can't play in dirt and not get dirty.
7: 2 days before John and Nellie's wedding, a bank failure claimed John's life savings of $909.25. Here's John and daughter Nancy.
5: Nellie and I were married in Indianapolis on August 8, 1932, and my brother and his girlfriend, who had a car, drove us up, and then they left.
8: My mother was very outgoing. My dad was very, very shy. And she encouraged him in high school to take a public speaking course because he just kind of always had his head down. And I think she was very instrumental in getting him to become less shy with people. They were totally opposites, so I think that's always a big attraction. Sometimes it works, sometimes it doesn't. But in this case, it worked beautifully.
7: A few weeks after their wedding, Nellie and John moved to Dayton, Kentucky, where he had taken a job as a high school English teacher, athletic director, and head coach of three sports, including football, which he had never played. When one surly player challenged Coach Wooden's authority, a brief physical altercation followed. John was immediately ashamed. John rehired the former football coach and turned all of his attention to basketball.
4: And what a story we're hearing, John Wooden's story. 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
7: Nancy Ann Wooden arrived in March of 1934. But after 2 years in Dayton, John, Nellie, and Nancy moved to a new opportunity in South Bend, Indiana.
20: I don't think South Bend knew whether I'd be a good English teacher or not. They hoped from my background that I could maybe be a pretty good basketball and baseball coach. I wanted to be the best English teacher. I ran across a couple of things that made an impression on me. One of them is no written word, no oral plea can teach our youth what they should be, nor all the books on all the shelves. It's what the teachers are themselves. That made an impression on me.
7: John's school year was filled with teaching, coaching, and playing professional games on the weekends. But when America entered World War II in 1941, everything changed. Here's John and Nancy.
20: I enlisted, and probably the major disagreement that my dear wife and I had in all our years was that she didn't think I should have.
8: She was upset because Daddy enlisted without, and they always talked everything over, but in this particular thing, at this particular time, he just wanted to do that. Said so his son would never have to. And I can remember being very frightened.
7: In the aftermath of World War II, many young men went to college. John went back to his job in South Bend, but then his former high school coach, Glenn Curtis, recommended him for the head coaching position at Indiana State. After 11 years as a high school basketball coach, John and Nellie moved to Terre Haute in the summer of 1946. When Wooden held tryouts in October, the gymnasium overflowed with candidates. The team's record during the first season earned them an invitation to the NAIB tournament in Kansas City. That is, as long as they didn't bring Clarence Walker, the only black man on the team. Coach Wooden said his team would not play

0: Here's Kevin Walker and Indiana State Players.
1: Our father's name was Clarence Jordan Walker, and his connection with John Wooden was he was a basketball player at Indiana State. Through the years of growing up, my father really never talked much about his days in college. However, it's this one day, I was a senior in high school, and we lost our regional championship basketball game. I was a little distraught about it, of course, and my father came up to me, said, "I got something I want you to see." And it was more of a diary that he kept on himself and the Indiana State basketball team and everything that they went through, everywhere that they had to go, where he could play, where he couldn't play, even to the point to places that he could not even go. And I started asking him questions about it. He would just say, you know, this is how it was back then. Every day was a different day, and every day has its own trouble. Well, John Wooden, for me reading that portion of the diary, told me about his character and his Christian discipleship, actually, where he would, if we don't take the whole, we're not going at all. And what I mean by the whole, his team, that was like his family, and not one was greater than the other.
2: When you became associated with Coach Wooden, why you were going to be one of his family.
3: He's one of my boys. So he would say, "No, we're not coming." We didn't see color. None of Wooden's teams ever saw color.
2: We would stop at a restaurant along the way, and somebody would refuse to allow him to eat with us.
4: And the manager says, "We don't feed people like this." So we all decided to leave. That's what we did.
1: I think the only thing that really kept his mind straight was his family and his faith in God. He was a God-fearing man, taught us and instilled Christian discipleship and stewardship within us as a family. Probably the most significant was just his desire to show all men are created equal.
0: The next year, the league changed the policy and Clarence Walker traveled with the team to Kansas City. There, he became the first black man to play in a postseason national collegiate basketball tournament. Wherever John went, his wife was always beside him. Here's a couple of Indiana State players and John's daughter, Nancy.
5: She was a pretty lady, feisty.
2: I think she was a feisty little Irish girl.
6: Feisty is a good word for her.
2: Coach Wooden said that Nellie was the most important thing in his life, and he feels that he would not have been anything without Nellie.
6: I'm asked many times about my family and growing up, and I continue to think and feel and say that I wish everyone would be as fortunate as I was to grow up in a family where my mother and dad loved each other and loved my brother Jim and I.
0: For many years, John Wooden had been contemplating the nature of success.
7: I wanted to come up with a different definition of success than Mr. Webster. I wanted to be more than just the material possessions or prestige. And my dad, I remembered, he tried to teach us that never cease trying to do the best you can do it, whatever it is. And I'd more or less forgotten that. Probably it went in one ear and out the other in the time. And then I read a short verse that said, "At God's footstool to confess, a poor soul knelt and bowed his head. I failed, he cried. The master said, thou didst thy best. That is success." From those, I coined my own definition of success in 1934. I choose to define it as peace of mind attained only through self-satisfaction in knowing you made the effort to do the best of which you're capable. And you're the only one that knows that, you know. Nobody else knows. You can fool others, but you can't fool yourself. It's like character and reputation. Your character, you're the only one that knows your character. Your reputation is what you're perceived to be by others, but your character is what you really are.
0: Coach Wooden developed a teaching tool called the Pyramid of Success. It was not just for his players, but a goal for him to pursue as well. Coach Wooden's record at Indiana State caught the attention of several large universities, including the University of Minnesota Golden Gophers and the UCLA Bruins. John and Nelly's first choice was Minnesota, and he was ready to accept their promised offer, but their phone call was delayed by a snowstorm in Minneapolis. Here's John's colleague and friend, Tom Osborne.
8: Somehow, because of a communication issue, their offer got to him late, and he'd already told the people at UCLA he would go, when he probably would have preferred to go to Minnesota because it was in the Midwest. But he said, well, once he had given his word, that was it. So he went to UCLA, and you wonder in today's culture how many coaches would do that.
0: At UCLA, football was king. The basketball team had a losing record. They shared the space with the gymnastics team, and its seating was half the capacity of John Wooden's high school. But John Wooden focused on his opportunity. He told the Los Angeles Daily News, "No team is going to outrun or out-hustle the Bruins this season." Slated to finish last, UCLA captured the division championship in 1949. Here's UCLA players Keith Erickson, Marcus Johnson, Doug McIntosh, and daughter Nancy.
9: Even though I grew up in a little city called El Segundo, not too far from here, my horizons weren't real broad, so I had never even seen UCLA play. I'd never heard about Coach Wooden. He was just another coach when I got here, and nice little guy, and ran a pretty tight ship, and I was happy to be here.
10: He really taught us the basics in every facet of the game. It started with putting on your socks. And it's funny because I have a 12-year-old that I just had to, you know, re-instruct for the 20th time on how to tie his shoe. You know, his shoes always come loose during the game. Dude, tie your shoes up. So he started just tying them haphazard. I said, no. You got to start at the bottom, pull each shoestring up two at a time, tight, all the way to the top. And I thought about that. I didn't say it to him, but that's the way Coach Wooden taught us.
11: What a coach. What a story. When we continue, more of John Wooden's life story here on Our American Stories.
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8: 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Here is player Keith Erickson, and he won two national championships playing for Coach Wooden in 1964 and 1965.
9: Coach Wooden did all of his work during the week. 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
11: We did things like imaginary shooting drills where you'd have an imaginary basketball and you'd shoot the ball, this imaginary ball, and work on your form, work on your follow through and your rotation, and you had to see the ball kind of going through the hoop. So the whistle would blow, we'd shoot. Whistle would blow, we'd shoot this imaginary ball. And Coach was, you know, he was into it like it was a real ball. You know, just make sure you hold it here and make sure you get the rotation. You got to put your finger right on the hole here and go through the whole thing. But, you know, in my mind, I want to say, Coach, but there's no ball. I don't know there's no ball.
10: His concern was always to get the maximum out of what we had to work with. You can't put in what God left out, but you can seek to at least maximize what God put in.
9: And then when we got to the games, we would meet beforehand. He would tell us, just to do our best, play together. And then he would sit down on the bench and we would play.
12: Usually he had his program folded up in one hand, and he had his cross in his other hand. And I only found this out in later years, but our minister from the First Christian Church in South Bend gave it to Daddy when he went into the service. And it was very unusual. It had the alpha and the omega on it. And he had his little ritual before the games, of course. You know, kind of pull up his socks and pat his assistant and then turn around and look at Mother, and she gave him the high sign. And from then on, it was up to his team.
13: In 1963, John Wooden made some changes that brought dramatic results. Here again is Keith Erickson and Doug McIntosh.
10: In 64, we were not considered to be a serious threat even to win the conference. We were playing Duke, which was a considerably larger team physically than we were, and we were underdogs in the finals. After 29 straight wins, we were still underdogs. But we played a game, the same kind of game we played all year.
9: We wore them out in the middle of the game. We had a run, and that's what won our ball games for us. Coach Wooden always told us, never get too high and never get too low. And after the championship,

0: He was right there. The fact that we won the whole thing was, you know, that was a goal of his, and he was very happy to have that goal, but he was excited that we had done as well as we could. That's what he always preached and taught, you know, to be a team, to play together, and to be the best that you could be.
1: The next year, UCLA repeated as national champions, setting forth what would become the greatest dynasty in college sports. Wooden became known as the Wizard of Westwood, yet the only magic he ever relied on was his faith and common sense. During the following decade, the Bruins dominated college basketball. Here's Coach Wooden and UCLA great Bill Walton telling the haircut story.
2: Bill Walton was an unusual person in so many ways. He wasn't a rebel, as some people have called him, however. He was just one of those in the 60s of the anti-establishment. As far as basketball, you couldn't have a finer person on your team than Bill Walton. But between practices, I had concerns.
3: I thought I was free, free, free at last when I left home to go to UCLA. Here we were in the age of Nixon and Vietnam and Watergate and rock and roll exploding on the scene. And I thought I was just going to be up there totally on my own, having the time of my life. But then there was Coach Wooden standing right there on the steps saying, come right on in here, young man. You're mine for the next 4 years.
2: He knew that I had certain rules, such as I didn't permit extra long hair and beards. We had one period between games of about 10 days, and he didn't shave, and it didn't look very good. He said to me after, Coach, can I talk to you? And I said, certainly, privately. And I said, you can talk before Ducky, that was our trainer and assistant. And he said, well, I just wasn't going to shave. Oh, I said, yes, I'd heard that, Bill. You'd bandied that around, and it got around that you weren't going to shave. And do you believe in this strong? Oh, yes. Yes, I believe in it very strongly. And I said, I have great respect and admiration for people who stand up for the things that, in which they believe. I do, Bill, and we're going to miss you. And he stood there for a minute and said, I'll shave.
3: I fought with Coach Wooden over these incredibly meaningless things. At the time, I thought they were the most important things in the world. I've got a saying on my desk from Coach Wooden at home. It's the things we learn after we know it all that really count in our lives. Those lessons in life are truly the greatest ones.
2: I believe one of the greatest motivating things we have is the pat on the back. I think we all like that. Now, I know that sometimes the pat has to be a little lower and a little harder, but I still believe that the pat on the back, everybody likes praise. If I ask you here, if raise your hand if you like praise, if every hand didn't go up, I think there's some liars in here, because I think everyone likes praise, and I think most people like to live up to expectations. They like to live up to the expectations, and not all of them have the poise to do that. But I think everyone really likes, you'd like to please people. You don't like to displease people in anything. And I think most people are that way. And I think the greatest motivating factor toward getting to do that is the pat on the back. Not necessarily physically, just a word, maybe a smile, maybe a nod. And I think that's the greatest motivating factor we have.
1: In December 1972, Coach Wooden suffered a mild heart attack. At the end of that season, UCLA won its seventh consecutive national title. No team had ever won more than four, and was riding a 75-game winning streak. In January 1974, a one-point loss ended UCLA's 88-game winning streak. At the NCAA semifinals, North Carolina State defeated the Bruins 80-77 in double overtime. John Wooden struggled as never before with the pressure of success.
2: If you're in this type of profession, when you're in the public eye, you're going to have ups and downs. You're going to have praise, you're going to have criticism. Some of it's going to be deserved and some of it isn't. But your strength, I don't care whether you're a teacher, a surgeon, or whatever you are, your strength depends on how you react to both praise and criticism. You can't let either one affect you. I first heard this at an FCA conference in Estes Park, Colorado, in the early years of the FCA. This crowd on earth, they soon forget. The heroes of the past, they cheer like mad until you fall. And that's how long you last. But God, He never does forget. And in His Hall of Fame, by just believing in His Son, inscribed, you'll find your name. I tell you, friends, I would not trade my name, however small, inscribed up there beyond the stars in that celestial hall, for any famous name on earth or glory that they share. I'd rather be an unknown here and have my name up there. Wouldn't we all?
4: And you've been listening to John Wooden, hearing that story about Bill Walton. And so much today you hear in current events and in the news about the kids being the leaders of the teams and the coaches doing whatever the kids say. And we all know that doesn't make sense. When we come back, more of this remarkable life story, this remarkable man, John Wooden's story continues here on Our American Stories.
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1: After almost 40 years of coaching, retirement was on the horizon for John Wooden. But nobody knew for sure when, not even Coach Wooden. Until one Saturday night in 1975, after defeating Louisville in overtime at the NCAA semifinals in San Diego. When the game ended, instead of going to meet the press as he usually did, John Wooden made his way to the UCLA locker room. Here's Marcus Johnson.
19: Coach Wooden comes in and just kind of tells us to, you know, pipe down, you know, quiet, quiet, quiet. I got something to say to you guys. And so he came in and talked about how he was happy with the job that we had done and we had played a great game and that he had been thinking about this a long time and had come to the conclusion that the next game, that Monday night, the championship game would be his last game and that he was going to retire and get out of coaching. You know, everybody felt like they had been kind of punched in the chest. He told us that and walked out. And Andre McCarter, who was the captain of that team, was kind of our spiritual compass in terms of how he looked at things. And he pulled us all together. And it's like, guys, look, you know, there's no way that we're going to let Coach Wooden not go out a national champion. You know, there's just no way that's going to happen. And we all kind of looked at each other and said, yeah, you're right. There's no way we're going to let that happen.
1: UCLA beat Kentucky 92-85. In retirement, Coach Wooden's speaking engagements and basketball camps for young players kept him busy. And of course, his theme at these events was always the pyramid of success, his teaching tool of universal truths to help people reach their full potential. Here's Bill Walton, Kareem Abdul-Jabbar, and the coach.
20: He made basketball fun. I mean, he made basketball fun, he made life fun. It was never a drag.
21: Coach Wooden was cool because he got us up to a very sharp edge, but he never was like, I think of a guy running a dog sled team, you know, he never had to do that, you know. He's very calm. His leadership was very calm and we were very focused and we'd go out there and tear people apart, but it wasn't a whole lot of wild passion to it.
2: Passion is temporary. It doesn't last long. Love is enduring. And that's the important thing. If we all had love in our lives, the degree that we should have, oh, it would be much happier. I like a little poem. It says, a bell isn't a bell until you ring it. A song isn't a song until you sing it. And the love that is in us wasn't put there to stay. Love isn't love till you give it away. That's the important thing. Most important word in our dictionary.
21: Things went in the order of Nell, his kids, and then basketball. And he was maybe fifth. We're talking about a very selfless man. We always knew how important his family was to him, his son and daughter and their kids. A lot of love and support. And it was obvious to us that family unit really supported him. And that was all the approval he really needed.
1: Nelly passed at age 73 on March 21st, 1985.
2: I was very fortunate, very, very fortunate. Nellie was my high school sweetheart. She's the only girl I ever dated. And we had 53 wonderful years together before I lost her. But she was so cooperative in every way. And I think we need help to help you do what you're capable of doing. She was she was great.
1: For the next two decades, on the 21st day of every month, John wrote a love letter to Nellie. Every year brought new honors and awards to Coach Wooden. He received each one graciously while keeping in mind a favorite saying, "Talent is God-given. Be humble. Fame is man-given. Be thankful. Conceit is self-given. Be careful."
2: Today is the only important day of your life. Yesterday's gone. It'll never change. Tomorrow can only be affected by what you do in preparation today, and failure to prepare is preparing to fail. My favorite poet is me. I'm a rhymer. I'll give you one that I wrote recently if you'd like to hear it. The years have left their imprint on my hands and on my face. Erect no longer is my walk, and slower is my pace. But there is no fear within my heart. Because I'm growing old, I only wish I had more time to better serve my Lord. When I've gone to Him in prayer, He has brought me inner peace. And soon my cares and worries and other problems cease. He's helped me in so many ways. He's never let me down. Why should I fear the future when soon I could be near His crown? Though I know down here my time is short, there is endless time up there, and He will forgive and keep me ever in His loving care. I'm a rhymer. That's a rhyme.
1: John Wooden met his maker on June 4th, 2010. He was 99 years old. Let's finish the story with Keith Erickson speaking at John Wooden's memorial service on UCLA's campus.
0: Here's what I remember about Coach Wooden. Kind of a man he was. He was honest. He was wise. He was humble. He was fun. He was kind. He was gentle. He was a man of faith. He was a man of the Bible. And I repeat to you what he told me, that Jesus was the Lord of his life. On the 21st of the month, the best man I know will do what he always does on the 21st of the month. He'll sit down and pen a love letter to his only girl. He'll say how much he misses her and loves her and can't wait to see her again. Then he'll fold it once, slide it in a little envelope, and walk into his bedroom. He'll go to the stack of love letters sitting there on her pillow. Untie the yellow ribbon, place the new one on top, tie the ribbon again. There's never been another coach like Coach Wooden. Quiet as an April snow, square as a game of checkers, loyal to one woman, one school, one way, walking around campus in his sensible shoes and Jimmy Stewart morals. Discipline yourself, and others won't need to, Coach would say. Never lie, never cheat, never steal, and earn the right to be proud and confident. If you played for him, you played by his rules. Never score without acknowledging a teammate. One word of profanity and you're done for the day. Treat your opponents with respect. He believed in a hopelessly out-of-date stuff that never did anything but win championships. No dribbling behind the back or through the legs. There's no need, he'd say. No long hair and no facial hair. They take too long to dry and you could catch cold leaving the gym, he'd say. That one drove his players bonkers. It's always too soon. When you have to leave that condo, go back into the real world, as he shows you to the door, you take one last look around. The framed report cards, his great-grandkids, boxes of jelly beans peeking out from under the favorite wooden chair, the dozens of pictures of Nellie. He's a little more hunched over than last time, his steps a little smaller. You hope it's not the last time that you see him. I was with him a couple of years ago, and I said to him, Coach, as I'm sitting in his condominium and there are awards and plaques, and I said, Coach, how would you like to be remembered? And he immediately answered me, and he said, I'd like to be remembered as a man who came as close as possible to being the man that my father was. Wouldn't you have loved to know his father? What a man he must have been. Whenever you left his place, you'd go down that elevator, walk through the garage, and I had friends with me several times, and we'd be walking along after leaving, and they'd have tears in their eyes. They'd say, one of the greatest days of my life, after hearing his stories, quote those poems, and talk about Abraham Lincoln and Mother Teresa. I'd say, it's not over yet. We'd go up that driveway, and I'd say, oftentimes he stands over here at the window or on his patio, and he waves to us, and he says goodbye. He says, thanks for coming. And we'd look there, and there he was, waving, thank you for coming. And I can see him there saying that to us, thank you for coming. Coach, thank you for allowing us into your life. Our coach, our teacher, our mentor, our friend. Your father would be very proud of the man that you were. We'll never forget you, Coach. Thank you for everything.
4: 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John Wooden's story, a remarkable story of love, of faith, here on Our American Stories.
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